0: I wish to give a feast in his honor for healing me of leprosy.
1: You need my help?
0: Would you? Oh, I do need you. You're so clever about such things. Oh. If you'd take charge of the feast and arrange everything, I'd appreciate it.
1: Well, I suppose I could.
0: And maybe you could get Lazarus to come as my guest. It would be quite an honor for me to be able to have as guest one whom Jesus has raised from the dead. My feast will be the talk of the countryside.
1: Mm-hmm. So it's Lazarus as guest that you really want.
0: Oh, Martha, you can come as guest, too. After you're through in the kitchen, of course.
1: What about Mary?
0: Well, I don't know. After all, her reputation is not all it should be, you know. So, no, I'd rather just Lazarus and you.
1: Well, Simon, I don't believe your reputation is exactly Lily White. Some seem to think that...
0: But that's why I'm giving this feast and why I want everything to be perfect. All the best people will be sure to come if Lazarus is here, and then they'll have to invite me to their homes. I'll be respected again.
1: Simon, you know what a close-knit family we are. I don't believe Lazarus or I would want to come without Mary.
0: Oh, very well. Have her come, too. Well, will you help me, Martha, please?
1: Well, I can't speak with certainty for Mary and Lazarus, but because they love Jesus so much, I feel sure they'll come just to be near him.
0: Oh, thank you, Martha. I'll go and speak to Mary and Lazarus right now.
2: This is one of the best we have.
3: I want the very best. Second best won't do.
2: Well, this one then, but it's very expensive.
3: I'll take it, please.
2: Oh, I didn't know you were that rich, Mary.
3: I'm not. I sold some things that were very dear to me, just so I could buy this.
2: Ah, for the dead.
3: Yes, but he isn't dead yet.
2: What?
3: He says he's going to die, be crucified. I love him very much. He has forgiven me of my sins, so many sins, and he treats me as if I were as good as anyone else.
2: Well, he must love you, too.
3: Oh, he loves everybody, everybody.
2: Oh, yes, yes, I'm sure he does.
4: Welcome home, Jesus, my Lord. Come in and rest.
5: Thank you. I always find peace and rest here, Lazarus. Thy sisters?
4: Martha's over at Simon's, helping prepare a feast in thy honor. Mary, no telling where she is. In the garden, by the fountain. She could be anywhere. She loves things of nature.
6: I wish you would tell me something, Lazarus. It is very important. In fact, it will answer a question no one as yet has been able to answer. You were dead about 4 days.
4: Right.
6: During that time, what did you feel, see, think, experience?
4: I slept. I awoke when I heard Jesus call me. When I walked out of the cave, I saw Jesus and a host of relatives and friends. My heart is filled with gratitude to Jesus.
6: Surely you have more than that to...
7: Lazarus!
4: Excuse me, Simon calls. Yes, Simon?
0: Jesus raised you from the dead, and he healed me of leprosy. So you will sit at the feast on the right hand of Jesus. I shall sit on his left. The disciples shall sit next, and the rest will have other places assigned.
8: So the feast in honor of Jesus begins. Martha serves the table, while Mary, her sister, listens eagerly to every word from the lips of Jesus. In his mercy, Jesus had pardoned her sins. He had called forth her beloved brother from the grave, and Mary's heart is filled with gratitude. It is with joy that she now hears many at the table declaring that Jesus is about to be crowned king.
3: That box of ointment is spikenard. He isn't going to die. He is going to be king. I shall be the first to anoint him. I'll open the box and anoint his head and feet.
9: Yeah, I smell something very fragrant, very expensive. Oh, it's Mary. She's anointing the head and feet of Jesus. Oh, what a waste of money.
10: Did you say something, Judas?
9: Oh, look at Mary pouring that expensive perfume on the master's head and feet. It's a waste of money, and we badly need money to help the poor.
10: You should know, Judas. You're a man of great influence and learning. Your concern for the poor is heartwarming. Why don't you speak up? Tell all the disciples what's going on.
9: Yes, I will. My fellow disciples, the costly ointment Mary uses, why wasn't it sold for 300 pence and given to the poor?
5: Let her alone. To anoint my dead body has she kept this. But instead she uses it now while I can smell the sweet savor of the ointment and of her love. The poor ye always have with you, but me ye have not always.
0: John, you are the closest of the disciples. I wonder if Jesus knows what manner of woman Mary is. If he were a prophet, as he claims, he would know that she is such a great sinner that merely the touch of her hand defileth.
5: Simon, I have somewhat to say unto thee.
0: Say on, Master.
5: There was a certain creditor which had two debtors. The one owed 500 pence, the other 50. And when they had nothing to pay, the creditor frankly forgave both of them. Tell me, Simon, which in your opinion will love the creditor the most?
0: Well, I suppose that he to whom the most was forgiven.
5: Thou hast rightly judged. Simon, I entered into thine house. Thou gavest me no water for my feet. But this woman hath washed my feet with tears and wiped them with the hairs of her head. Thou gavest me no kiss. But this woman, since the time I came in, hath not ceased to kiss my feet. I say unto thee, Simon, this woman's sins, which are many, are forgiven, and for this she loveth much. But to whom little is forgiven, the same loveth little. Mary, thy sins are forgiven.
0: I thought to honor Jesus by inviting him to a feast, but I see now that real honor to the Master lies in loving and obeying him, doing unto others as I would have them do to me. Thank you, Lord, for showing me truth.

0: 500 years before Christ, Zechariah the prophet prophesied,
1: "Rejoice greatly, O daughter of Zion. Shout, O daughter of Jerusalem. Behold, thy king cometh unto thee. He is just and having salvation, lowly and riding upon a colt."
2: The master is going to Jerusalem today. Shall we all go? I'm going.
3: Of course, why not?
4: Why so? We have much work to do.
2: You wouldn't miss seeing Jesus crowned king, would you?
4: You're sure that he will be?
2: Positive.
4: He said so?
2: Not in so many words, no. But I think he will be. Jesus, this day, will be crowned king. King of Israel. Did you ever see so many people?
5: It's the largest crowd that has followed the master, and rightly so. Is he not followed by the people who were at Bethany and many others who were on their way to the Passover? New life and joy seem to animate them, too.
2: The master is stopping.
6: James, John.
2: He's calling James and John.
6: Go into the village of Bethphage, and ye shall find a donkey and her colt with her. Loose them and bring them hither unto me. And if any man say aught unto you, ye shall say, "The Lord hath need of them," and he will let you have them.
5: Now I know the master intends to enter Jerusalem and be crowned king. It is an Israelite custom for a new king to ride to the coronation on a beast never before ridden by man.
7: Hosanna to the Son of David!
8: Hosanna to the Son of David!
7: Blessed is he that cometh in the name of the Lord.
8: Blessed is he that cometh in the name of the Lord.
7: Hosanna in the highest.
8: Hosanna in the highest.
9: We must do something to stop this demonstration.
10: But what? We've tried with all the authority we have to silence the people. It has only increased their enthusiasm.
9: By sheer numbers, they could make Jesus king. Oh, if only
1: Hosanna
9: they could...
1: Hosanna to the new king of Israel!
8: Hosanna to the new king
9: The people
8: of
9: have lost their heads over this
10: no,
9: man.
10: No, I think not. Were I one of them, I would do exactly as they are. Look, tell me, who is leading the animal upon which Jesus rides?
9: Lazarus.
10: He was raised from the dead by Jesus. Do you blame him for his enthusiasm? No. Who are those leading the way? I'll tell you. Those are the blind, made to see by a miracle of Jesus. You cannot blame them for leading the way with shouts of praise. And the dumb, who are made to talk, they sing the praise of Jesus the loudest. The cripples whom Jesus healed are the most active in breaking the palm branches and waving them before Jesus. Were I they, I would do the same, and so would you.
9: You seem to forget. We have got to stop them. And I have an idea how it can be done. Follow me.
10: Where to?
9: Just follow me and keep quiet. I will do the talking. Master, rebuke thy disciples. There is much noise. Such noisy demonstrations are unlawful and will not be permitted by the Roman authorities. We will be cast into prison.
6: I tell you, if the people should hold their peace, the stones would immediately cry out.
1: Rejoice greatly, O daughter of Zion!
8: Rejoice greatly, O daughter of Zion!
1: Shout, O daughter of Jerusalem!
8: Shout, O daughter of Jerusalem!
1: Behold, thy king cometh unto thee!
8: Behold, thy king cometh unto thee!
1: He is just and having salvation, lowly, riding upon a colt.
8: He is just and having salvation, lowly, riding upon a colt.
10: The rulers of Jerusalem, what is the cause of this tumultuous rejoicing, and who is this man?
5: Were Adam here, he would tell you, it is the seed of the woman that shall bruise the serpent's head.
11: Abraham would say it is Melchizedek of Salem, king of peace.
12: And Jacob would answer, he is Shiloh of the tribe of Judah.
13: Isaiah described him as Emmanuel, wonderful, counselor, the mighty God, the everlasting Father, the Prince of Peace.
9: Jeremiah would tell you, he is the branch of David,
3: the Lord our righteousness.
1: Daniel prophesied of him as the Messiah.
13: Hosea says that he is the Lord of hosts. The Lord is his memorial.
1: John the Baptist called him the Lamb of God, which taketh away the sin of the world.
14: The prince of darkness, Satan himself, acknowledges him, saying, I know thee who thou art, the Holy One of God.
1: The great Jehovah proclaimed him from his throne, this is my beloved Son.
5: And we disciples declare, this is Jesus, the Messiah, the Prince of Life, the Redeemer of the world. Yes.

0: Sound the trumpet again. Hardly anyone is answering the call to worship. Most of the people are upon Mount Olivet, following Jesus into the city.
1: You heard me ask the people who that man Jesus is, and you heard their voices relating answers given by prophets of old. Somehow we have to stop all this before the people place Jesus upon the throne of David.
2: Well, we've been saying this for a long time, but we haven't done anything.
1: We have tried.
2: With absolutely no effect. The people won't even listen to us anymore.
1: But they would listen to the temple police. If only we could get them to do something. Well, perhaps they will. Come, let us find the ranking officer. Greetings, sir, from the elders, priests, and rulers of Jerusalem.
3: Greetings.
1: You are the ranking officer of the temple police?
3: I am. What can I do for you?
1: The people. They're making a lot of noise.
3: They seem to love the man riding the young colt.
1: They do. In fact, he is leading them in rebellion against Israel and Rome. He is about to take possession of the temple and crown himself king of Judea.
3: We can't do that.
1: He will, unless you and your men stop him.
3: We will. Detail, fall in behind me, and we'll stop this immediately. Detail! Halt! Art thou he who thinks to overthrow the temple service and establish thyself upon the throne of David?
4: I am not come to establish an earthly kingdom, but to save the lost sheep into an everlasting kingdom. Soon I shall ascend to my Father, and mine accusers shall see me no more until I shall come again in glory. Then, too late for salvation, shall all people acknowledge me and bow down and worship me.
3: Never man spake as he. In his calm, solemn face I see love, benevolence, quiet dignity. Ah, you elders and rulers! It's you who started this disturbance. I should arrest you, all of you. Detail, follow me.
1: He blamed us.
2: It is your fault. You insisted upon involving the temple police.
1: Well, someone has to do something. We can't just stand here and let the people proclaim Jesus their king.
4: Come, my disciples. We will steal away while the multitude are busy with their arguments. We shall visit the temple, then go to Bethany for the night. In the morning, we shall come again to the temple. I am an hungered.
5: I see a fig orchard yonder, Master.
6: But the time of the figs is not yet.
5: But one tree already has leaves, many of them.
6: Then it should have figs upon it. For the fruit appears before the full matured leaves.
4: We shall go and eat of its fruits.
6: Oh, the tree is deceptive, Lord. From the lowest to the topmost branches there is nothing but leaves. No fruit it beareth.
4: No man shall eat of the fruit of this tree hereafter forever.
5: Let the others go ahead a little way, Peter. I wish to speak with thee.
6: Now, John, my young friend, what is it I can do for thee?
5: The Master, cursing the fig tree, is so unlike him. Often has he said that he came not to destroy, but to save. He restores, he never destroys. He loves, never condemns. He is the great healer, the Savior. The act of cursing the fruitless fig tree stands alone in his long ministry. Why did he do it? What was his purpose?
6: Well, it puzzles me too, John. We shall just have to wait. Someday we may know and understand.
5: Again we pass the fig orchard and that fig tree. Only yesterday morning it flourished with leaves, Peter. Now it is withered.
6: I expected it. Thinking it over since yesterday morning, I think the Master gave us a living parable. The barren tree is likened to those who profess and appear to have righteousness, but bear no fruit unto eternal life. Our own Israelite religion, with its magnificent temple, its sacred altars, its mitred priests and impressive ceremonies, is fair in outward appearance, but the fruits of the true worship, humility, love, benevolence, are lacking.
5: Like the fig tree, no fruit shall it bear, and no man shall gain from it eternal life.
6: Master, behold, the fig tree which thou cursedst is already withered away.
4: Verily I say unto you, if ye have faith and doubt not, ye shall not only do this which is done to the fig tree, but also ye shall say unto this mountain, be thou removed, and be thou cast into the sea, it shall be done. And all things whatsoever ye shall ask in prayer, believing,

0: Ah, Annas, my father-in-law. There's going to be a great Passover feast this year. The streets of Jerusalem are already filled to overflowing with excited crowds.
1: Well, you can thank that man Jesus for all the excitement and the inrush of people.
0: And because of him, many more sacrificial animals will be sold than ever before. And as high priest, I'm entitled to a share of the extra profit.
1: The dignitaries of the temple, the high priest himself, engaging in the merchandising of sacrificial animals.
0: And why not? The people have become so familiar with the shedding of sacrificial blood that the sacredness of the occasion has been almost totally destroyed.
2: Two shekels? It was only one last year.
3: The price has been changed.
2: Changed by whom?
3: The high priest, with the approval of the council. Oh,
2: but I can buy a lamb in the marketplace for one shekel. What right have you to charge two here?
3: The right of power. But argue that with a head merchant. Do you want a lamb or not?
2: No. I'll find the head merchant and argue with him as you suggest.
4: How dare you come here and disturb me with such an absurd complaint?
2: How dare you impose such hardships as to charge double prices for the approved lambs?
4: Well, bring in your own lamb, then.
2: And the priest would say it wasn't perfect. You work together, I know you do.
4: Naturally.
2: I believe you're more interested in the money that you get from the sale of the lambs than you are in the reason for the offering of the sacrifice.
4: I want money, all right, and it really doesn't make too much difference to me how I get it.
2: Well, listen to this. Samuel wrote, "Hath the Lord as great delight in burnt offerings and sacrifices as in obeying the voice of the Lord? Behold, to obey is better than sacrifice, and to hearken than the fat of rams."
4: Do you think I know not the scriptures?
2: It would appear you don't. And furthermore, you know what Isaiah said about the temple services as well as I do. But through the years, tradition has added some to it, deducted some, until now the truth is perverted. The pure truth of what Isaiah wrote is this: "To what purpose is the multitude of your sacrifice unto me, saith the Lord? I am full of the burnt offerings of rams, and I delight not in the blood of bullocks. When ye come to appear before me, cease to do evil, learn to do well, relieve the oppressed, plead for the widow."
4: It is still decreed you must sacrifice a lamb, and that lamb will cost twice what it did last year.
3: I see you're back. Had your little discussion with the temple rulers?
2: I'll take the lamb.
3: Of course. I knew you would. The price as set by the merchants, backed by the priests and Sanhedrin, is law. You must obey. No one dared disobey. The crowd. They're looking with awe at someone who just came in the court.
2: It is Jesus with some of his disciples. But look, the people draw away from him.
5: It is written, "My house shall be called the house of prayer, but ye have made it a den of thieves. Take these things hence."
3: I'm going to get out of here.
2: I will remain here with Jesus. I have nothing to fear.
6: Hosanna to the Son of David! Hosanna!
7: Hosanna to the Son of David! He is our King! Hosanna to the Son of David!
8: We shouldn't have run out of the temple court. We're letting one man alone control the temple and the people. Let us go back in.
7: Blessed be he that cometh in the name of the Lord. Behold, he is our King. Hosanna to the Son of David.
8: People of Israel, I say unto you, the house of God is desecrated by the feet of children and the shouts of rejoicing.
6: Hosanna to the Son of David! He is our King!
8: Surely, great teacher, thou canst hear what they say.
9: Yes. Have ye never read, "Out of the mouth of babes and sucklings thou hast perfected praise"?
6: Behold our King!
8: Disgusting. But he is wise, knows how to handle crowds. He holds a little child asleep on his breast. He acts as if he were the guardian of the temple. He is assuming kingly authority. The Sanhedrin must take action, or all is lost.

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1: Joe, the pastor wants us to put up a health message on the church sign this week.
2: That's a tall order, Jake. What can we say about health that brings people into worship?
1: Well, there's the old standard, exercise daily, walk with the Lord.
2: Yeah, that's an oldie and goodie, but we need something new.
1: What are you thinking, Joe?
2: What about, are you wrinkled with problems? Come inside for a faith lift.
1: That will appeal to some about their looks. What about their health?
2: If they're tired, we can put, can't sleep? Are you counting sheep? Talk to the shepherd instead.
1: That's getting there. What about what caused those wrinkles?
2: That's an easy one, Jake. How about this? There's no SPF needed to spend time with the sun. Get it? S-O-N?
1: Oh, yeah, I get it, Joe. Those are all good ones. Let's talk about this some more.
2: You got any better ideas? You know what we could do.
3: Hey, what you got there?
4: Well, I'm reading Psalm 23 in the Bible, and I've been thinking about it in a different way.
3: How's that?
4: Well, when you read it this way, it explains our whole experience with Jesus. Look here. The Lord is my shepherd. That's relationship. I shall not want. That's supply. He maketh me to lie down in green pastures. That's rest. He leadeth me beside still waters, and that's refreshment. He restoreth my soul. Well, that's healing. He leadeth me in the paths of righteousness, which is guidance. For his name's sake, that sounds like purpose, doesn't it?
3: Yeah, I see what you're saying.
4: And verse 4 says, yea, though I walk through the valley of the shadow of death.
3: That sounds like testing to me.
4: You're right. And next is, I will fear no evil, and that's plainly protection. For thou art with me. That's faithfulness.
3: Then comes thy rod and thy staff. They comfort me. That's discipline. Thou preparest a table before me in the presence of mine enemies. That's certainly hope. Thou anointest my head with oil. That's consecration. My cup runneth over. That's abundance.
4: And down in verse 6 we've got, surely goodness and mercy shall follow me all the days of my life. That's blessing. And it ends with, and I will dwell in the house of the Lord forever. That's security for eternity.
3: I think I'm going to take a look at some other psalms in a new way.
4: Amen.
5: Hey, everybody, come on. Your story hour's on.
6: Welcome to Your Story Hour. I'm Aunt Nikki.
7: And I'm Uncle John, and we're here to bring you today's
6: inspiring story. Thanks for joining us, everyone. We're always glad to get together with you.
7: So true, Aunt Nikki, so true.
6: Uncle John, I think everyone will be especially interested in today's story.
7: Oh, what's especially interesting about this one?
6: Well, let me put it like this. Have you ever said to yourself, I will never, ever do something? Like maybe that you'd never work in a hospital because you always faint at the sight of blood?
7: Let me think. Okay, sure. I remember when I was a boy, I told my mother that I'd never, ever clean my room again because...
6: Okay, now, Uncle John, be serious. You probably never wanted to take out the trash either, right?
7: Right. Of course, my mother wasn't quite on board with that either. You know what I mean.
6: I can imagine. But Aunt Carol's story today is about someone who really did say that she would never, never, never do something.
7: Really?
6: Yes. That's why today's story is called Never, Never, Never.
8: As our story begins, the Scudder family is seated around the dinner table, all eight of them. And as they pass the dishes of rice and curry from one to the other, the heat of the street outside seems to press in upon them. There, just beyond, eddies of red dust swirl up from the many feet scurrying past in a tangle of activity. The sights, sounds, and smells of Vellore, India are ever present, and yet are very commonplace to the Scudders who have India in their blood. Their father, John, a mission doctor and pastor, is the son of Dr. John Scudder I, and the children who are now gathered around the dinner table, Ida, the youngest and the only girl, along with her five older brothers, John, Louis, Henry, also known as Harry, Charlie, and Walter, are accustomed to hearing the story of their grandfather John's pilgrimage to this country, located halfway around the world from his original home in New York City. In fact, they each know the story by heart.
9: So, as you all know, children, your grandfather was the very first medical missionary to India.
10: But first he went to Ceylon.
9: That's right, John. Sophia, dear, could you please pass the rice?
11: Here you are, dear. And children, your father, his uncles and brothers, too, are now part of the Scudder family tradition. Nearly everyone, it seems, becomes a pastor and a doctor like your father. And they all come back here to India to serve.
12: But, Mommy, I don't want to be a missionary.
11: Ida, my love, you already are. We all are.
12: But I'm hot. It's too hot.
5: Yeah, hot and dirty.
9: Yes, I know, Henry.
13: Dirty and smelly.
5: Yeah, Charlie, maybe you're the smelly one.
11: Now, Louis, you too, Charlie, settle down. Besides, all you have to do is go outside and take a deep breath right underneath the big tamarind tree. Now that smells wonderful.
9: That it does. And you can almost always catch the scent of incense somewhere along the busy streets.
12: But almost everything else smells bad.
9: Well, we're not here for our own pleasure, Walter.
12: Yeah, I know.
9: We're here to help. And in that, we take our greatest pleasure. So, Ida, in the morning I have a job for you, a very important job.
12: You do?
9: Yes. You'll be helping your mother and me. Oh, did the supplies arrive today from Madras, my dear?
11: All here and ready to go.
9: Then tomorrow morning, little one, you'll be our number one assistant.
8: The next morning, Ida's eyes widened in surprise as she watched hundreds of children being herded into a newly built bamboo enclosure at the back of the compound. Soon her father and mother had them all seated neatly in rows, row after row of little waifs with big eyes and wasted bodies, starving children so weak that some of them couldn't even reach out to take the piece of bread or dollop of rice offered to them as the Scudders passed by, dispensing food from large baskets.
11: Ida, sweetheart, just put that piece in her mouth. She's too weak to hold it.
12: Yes, Mommy.
11: John, my basket is nearly empty.
9: Give it to Ida, then see if there's any more bread in the kitchen.
11: All right.
9: Ida, come here, little one.
12: Yes, Father. What does it mean, Posse? What are they saying?
9: Posse means hungry. Oh, wait. Be sure to give just one piece to each child.
12: But they're all so skinny.
9: Yes, Ida. It's the famine. There's been no rain for 2 years, and many have already starved to death.
12: Is it going to rain soon, so they can have food?
9: I pray that it will. Until it does, though, you and your mother can help by feeding the children every day.
11: That's all there is, I'm afraid. We've run out for today.
12: But what about all the...
9: All the children we haven't fed yet?
12: Uh-huh.
11: I know. Let's break the bread we have left into smaller pieces. It will go farther that way, even if each child won't get as much.
9: It's all we can do. Tomorrow, though, the ones we haven't fed today, they'll be the very first ones we feed in the morning.
8: In fact, the famine lasted nearly 3 years in total, and more than 3 million people died from lack of food. The sight of those starving children never left Ida, contributing to her ever-growing dislike of India. However, since she had been born there, it was all she had really ever known, except, of course, for the stories of home in the United States that she heard from her parents. Then in 1878, hoping that a furlough to the States could restore him to health after 16 years of overwork in the mission field, her father, John Scudder, loaded the family onto a ship bound for America. Ida, who is now about 7 years old, was eager to see what the United States was like. And when they landed at New York, a few surprises awaited her.
12: Mommy, nobody looks hungry here. In America, there must be enough food for everyone. Father, look! Lots of other people have blue eyes just like me.
9: Yes, and blonde hair just like yours, too.
8: And when the family traveled to Nebraska to live on a farm, Ida reveled in the clean, open air and beautiful scenery. She loved everything about it. The sweet smell of the

0: our mission field. I'll go alone at first, and then, if all goes well...
1: No, Father, please, please don't go.
2: But Father did go. And 2 years later, when Ida was 14, her mother also went, leaving Ida and the other children with relatives so they could continue their education in the States. Ida was devastated on the day of her mother's departure, and that night wept into her mother's pillow.
1: I hate India. I don't know why. Everybody thinks they have

0: Then, when Ida's Uncle Henry and Aunt Fanny, with whom she was staying, left for the mission field themselves, Ida was sent to a seminary in Northfield, Massachusetts. She loved being with girls her own age and formed close friendships with several girls, including Florence Updike, whose nickname was Spook, and Annie Hancock, who was, perhaps, the most religious of the group. Once again, you-know-who was ringleader of all the pranks, and Ida risked being expelled on several occasions for getting into mischief. As graduation approached, however, she began to worry.
1: Well, it's another letter from my folks.
2: They expect you to go back to India, don't they, Ida?
1: Yes, Spook, and I'm not going. I'm never going back there.
3: Why not?
1: Because, Annie, I like it here much, much better. You can walk down the street in good clothes without having them covered in red dust and sweat.
3: But everyone in your family has always...
1: Well, all my friends are here. It's fun and it's wonderful, and I'm staying.
3: Good.
1: Just listen to what they wrote. We are in the midst of our hot weather, and it is fearful.
3: Sounds awful.
1: The air is full of moisture, and consequently, we are reeking sweat most of the time.
2: Such a lovely place.
1: You have no idea.
0: But then one day a telegram arrived. Ida knew the news could not be good.
2: Ida, what is it?
1: It's Mother. It says, come immediately. Your mother ill and needs you.
2: Oh, no. Ida, you have to go.
1: I know. Oh, poor Mother. My poor Marmy.
2: We'll never see you again.
1: Oh, yes, you will. I may have to go, but I'm coming back. I will not stay there.
2: Yes, you will. You'll go to India and end up as a missionary, just like all the other Scudders.
1: Don't you dare say I'll be a missionary. I'll never be a missionary. I will never be a missionary. Never, never, never.
4: You're right, Aunt Nikki. The person in today's story did say that she would never, never, never do something.
5: Mm-hmm.
4: But what I find most astonishing is that what Ida said she would never do was become a missionary.
5: Right, Uncle John. I've always thought that becoming a missionary is a wonderful ambition.
4: Same here, which is one reason why you and I are so passionate about your Story Hour's mission, making the boys and girls of today better men and women for tomorrow.
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1: We want to thank you in advance for your gift of love. But before you get too impatient, let's return to our story. Never.
2: Soon, Ida, along with her brother Henry, who accompanied her, sailed to Madras, India, where they were met by their father, Dr. John. It was a shock for Ida to see that her father's dark hair and beard had turned white in the 8 years since they'd seen him. From there, they all traveled by train and then by ox cart to the town of Tindivanam, where her parents now lived. Their home consisted of 3 rooms, all in a row, that were connected by means of a porch. It was topped by a thatched roof full of white ants that sometimes fell from their lofty heights onto the heads of those below. Ida's mother was delighted to have her daughter near once again.
3: Oh, Ida, it's so good to have you here. Your father is away so much of the time, and for the last 3 months, I haven't really seen anyone that I can talk to in English.
2: While her mother recovered, Ida assumed all her household and teaching duties, not only for their own family, but also for the school that Dr. John had founded. Henry helped by relieving his father of the administrative management of the school, which was attended by nearly 100 boys, to allow his father more freedom to travel. And soon, with Ida's help, her mother began to improve.
3: You know, Ida, I'm feeling much better thanks to your company and everything you've done. So, now...
4: What is it, Marmy?
3: Well, I was thinking that you might like to accompany your father on his visitation rounds to the outlying villages.
4: Oh?
3: Of course, sometimes your Uncle Jared teams up with him, and during the upcoming evangelistic tour, your cousin Dixie will be going along too. Even so, I'm sure your father could use your help.
2: Jared Scudder was Dr. John's brother, and he too was a pastor and a doctor. Upon reaching one of the villages, they would preach first, and then, spreading a white sheet out on the ground, they would conduct an open-air clinic, examining patients and often operating on the villagers by lantern light into the night. Ida became aware, however, that it was the men of the village who presented themselves, although sometimes they did ask for help on behalf of their wives or daughters.
5: Dr. John, my wife, she is very ill, very, very hot to the touch.
6: Does her fever come and go?
5: Oh, no, Dr. John, she is very hot all the time, in much pain.
6: If I could see her, then I could
5: help. That is not possible, Dr. John. Please, you have some medicine?
6: Well, there isn't much I can do for her. Unless I can see her,
5: no,
6: then...
5: No, just please, something to help.
6: All right, then. Give her this. 2 drops in the morning, 2 drops at night. But if I could see her...
5: Oh, thank you. Thank you, Dr. John. I will go now. Thank you.
4: Father, why didn't he let you go see his wife?
6: Because it's against his religion.
4: Against his religion? But how? Why?
6: It's one of the most difficult things for me, Ida. The Muslims and Hindus and some of the other religions here in India all have rules about who their wives can see. Sometimes their wives are not allowed outside of the family compound, and all too often they are confined to a single room within the walls.
4: It almost sounds like they are prisoners.
6: Yes. And no man, other than their husband and other family members, are allowed to see them. So even if they are very ill, since I am a man...
4: But you're a doctor.
6: A male doctor. So I am not allowed to examine them or even see them, except...
4: Except what?
6: I've taken the pulse of a woman, several, I guess, over the years, who could extend her arm through an opening in the wall of her compound.
4: Her pulse?
6: Yes. And sometimes I could also tell if any of them might be running a fever.
4: But that isn't enough to go on. Their pulse, their temperature.
6: How well I know, Ida, my dear. Many of them have died because I...
4: Because you were forbidden to see them.
6: Yes. Yes, I'm afraid so. I've learned to do what I can do and let the rest go. And as you might imagine, it's the only way I can handle so many tragedies.
2: Ida could hardly wait to leave this dreadful place. It was such a different world from what she had grown to love back in the States. So when they returned home to Tindivanam from their evangelistic tour, she was delighted to discover that a letter awaited her from her school friend, Annie Hancock. She ripped it open and eagerly began to read. All too soon, however, Ida began to shake her head. Annie was asking questions about Ida's work in India and imagining how wonderful it must be.
4: Ha! She says I must be blessed to be able to spread light and truth to places of darkness and ignorance. Oh, Annie, I should have known that you would say that. But if you were here... Well, knowing you, you'd probably agree with my cousin Dixie. She's my favorite cousin, but she wants to go to the worst places she can find, live in a tent, and teach.
2: Soon Ida was at her desk, pen in hand, writing back to Annie.
4: It's late at night, and the compound is so quiet. Late, yes, and yet Father is still up working in his study and... Oh, Annie, you say you wish you could be a missionary like me, but don't say that. I am not a missionary and never will be. But you're not like me. You... What was that? I think I heard someone outside in the yard. I'll just take a look. Oh, I know him. A respected man here in Tindivanam. A Brahmin and a member of a very high caste. Hello there. Can I help you?
0: Oh, yes, please, Vicky. It is my wife. She is dying.
4: Dying?
0: Yes, in childbirth. She is so young. Only 14. And so beautiful. But the barber woman, the woman who helps women with such things, she says she cannot save her. She says she must die. But you are from America. I heard you can help.
4: Oh, but I'm so sorry. I don't know anything
0: please,
4: about...
0: Please help her. Please.
4: Let me get my father. He is a doctor and
0: take a man into my house to see my wife? No Brahmin lets another man even see his wife's face. But to help her in childbirth, never.
4: But your wife, you said she's dying. My father is a doctor and
0: No, it is you I come to get.
4: Me? But I can't, I...
0: Then you will not come.
4: I wouldn't know what to do. I have no training. I'm so sorry.
0: Then she must die. It is better for her to die. I go now. I am sorry to bother you.
4: But wait, wait! He's just walking away. Why would he do that? Just let his wife die. How can he be so selfish?
6: Ida, my child.
4: Oh, Father, his wife. She's going to die. He refused to let you...
6: I know, but we must respect him for...
4: Respect him? For letting his wife die?
6: Respect him for following his beliefs. And when there is nothing we can do to help, then it is the better part of wisdom to forget. Remember what I told you?
4: I remember.
6: When we cannot help, we must forget. We must concentrate on those who can be helped.
2: Still shaking with frustration, Ida returned to her room and began writing to Annie once more. She had barely begun, however, when she heard another noise on the porch. Thinking the Brahmin man had had a change of heart, she rushed to her door.
4: Hello.
7: Salam, madame.
4: Oh, I'm so glad you've come back.
7: May Allah give you peace.
4: But you're not...
7: I am in great need. I have come to you for help.
4: You're not who I thought you were. What is it?
7: Please forgive me for troubling you, but...
4: How can I help?
7: It is my wife. She is having such a hard time. We have other children, but this time the baby does not come even after many hours. There is no one to help. Please, she is dying.
4: Wait right there. I'll be right back. Here, this is my father. He is a doctor. He can help you.
7: Oh, no. You do not understand. Only the men of her family must enter her apartment. I came for you, a woman.
0: please.
4: But I can't. I don't know how. But I'll come with him. He can tell me what to do.
6: I'll be happy to come, sir, if you...
7: No, no. I am sorry. It is not possible. She must die. It is the will of Allah.
4: But wait!
6: It's no use, Ida.
4: I would have been glad to help him, Father, but I...
6: Ida. Ida, my love. Come, there is nothing either of us can do.
2: Returning to her letter, Ida hastily wrote of the night's sad events and then penned these words.
4: You can see now, Annie, why you wouldn't like to be a missionary, especially in India. You'd simply hate it.
2: And then suddenly she heard a voice.
0: Hello? Missy, hello?
2: Ida arose from her desk, went once more to the door, and there found the father of one of her favorite students at the Hindu girls' school.
4: Sri Mudaliar, it's you, Kamla's father.
0: Please, Missy, you must come to my house.
4: Kamla, she's all right. She isn't sick. She hasn't had an accident.
0: No, Missy, Kamla, she is fine.
4: It's not. Your wife, I know she was about to have a baby.
0: Yes, yes, my wife. Oh, please, I kneel before you.
4: No, no, don't do that.
0: Please come, or my wife, she will die.
4: But it would do no good, don't you see? I have no training. I don't know about babies. Your wife needs my father. He can help her. She doesn't need to die.
0: You don't understand, Missy. No other man...
4: Please stand, Sri Mudaliar. Please let my father...
0: I will stand. I go now, Missy. I apologize for bothering you so late.
4: I'm so sorry. There's nothing I can do.
2: And so, in less than an hour's time, three men had come to Ida and begged for help, help which she had no training to give. Exhausted and completely upset from her ordeal, Ida quickly got ready for bed and crawled between the sheets. But sleep wouldn't come. All through that awful night, Ida tossed and turned and tossed some more. What would happen to these women, one of whom was a mere girl? And what could she do about it anyway? She had no medical training. How could these men deny their wives the help they needed? Her father was a doctor, after all. How could they just let them die? When morning broke, Ida heard the dreaded drumbeat of a funeral procession. She sprang from bed and called to one of the servants.
4: Suri!
0: Yes, Missy? You called?
4: Please, see if you can find out about the funeral. See if you can find out who died.
0: Yes, Missy, right away.
2: Soon Suri returned with the sad news.
0: There is not one funeral, but three.
4: Three? It can't be. Not the wives of the men who came here last night.
0: Yes, Missy, all three are dead.
2: Ida fled back to her bedroom. Could it really be all three? But what? What was it her father said? If there is nothing we can do, then... But wait, there was something she could do. But it would mean... Yes, it would mean...
4: It means giving up everything I've ever wanted. The nice clothes, the parties, the fun, living in America for the rest of my life. Everything. But God, if you want me to, I will. I will do it.
2: And not losing another minute, she threw on her clothes, found her father, and announced,
4: Father, guess what? As soon as Mother has completely recovered, I'm going back to America, and I'm going to study medicine. I'm going

0: Well, well, Aunt Nikki, who would have ever thought that someone so set on not doing something could change their mind so completely?
1: I know.
0: It's encouraging, though, to see that someone can change the course of his or her life.
1: Yes, it is. And in our next story on the life of Ida Scudder, we'll find out exactly how her life changed because of her decision to become a missionary.
0: I can't wait to hear all about it.
1: Neither can I, Uncle John. But I guess wait is the key word.
0: I know. It's a shame, but we're out of time for today. I hope that all of you can join us next time as we listen to the final chapter of Ida Scudder's story.
1: Until then, we hope that you stay happy and healthy, and may God richly bless you.

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1: 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I want to

0: Hello, everyone, and welcome to 3ABN Today Live. As you saw on that shot coming in here, this set is a little bit different than what you're used to seeing because we're in the man's garage.
1: Hey.
2: Amen.
0: We're around the tools and all the manly things, right? So I'm just really happy that you could be here today, that you could be with us tonight. And we have a really important topic that we want to discuss together as men. Mm-hmm. And really, that's what tonight is going to be about, just a really open, honest, transparent conversation. And the topic really is, what is a man?
1: Yeah. Mm-hmm.
0: But more importantly, what does a godly man look like?
1: Amen.
0: So we want to talk about that today amongst each other and with you. And, you know, if we say something and you have any questions, please write into us. Or if you're watching this on YouTube, you can put a little comment there, you know, and we'll hopefully get back to you in a timely manner. But yeah, just reach out to us because this topic, I think, is so needed, especially for today, to know what is a man, but what is a godly man.
1: Yeah.
0: So before we just continue tonight, Pastor Ryan, would you mind just having a prayer for us?
1: Yeah, let's pray.
0: Thank you.
1: Oh, Father in heaven, thank you for an opportunity for us to gather together as men. And this is not in any way to exclude the ladies, Lord, but we as men are doing as you're instructed, coming to you to find out what true manliness is. Save us in your kingdom, Lord, and bless us. This is what we ask in the mighty name of Jesus Christ. Amen.
0: Amen. Amen. Amen. Thank you for that prayer. So, again, my name is Ian Vandervalk. I want to make sure I take a moment, though, right now also to introduce everybody that is going to be speaking tonight that will be, you know, sharing what God puts on their heart. So if you want to start, since you already had our prayer, Pastor Ryan Johnson, welcome.
1: Hey, it's so good to be here. It's good to be with the brothers.
0: Yeah.
1: You know, we're family, you know, and we really, really need this. We were talking a little bit earlier about the fact that what a man is a definition that shifts. It changes from time to time. Mm-hmm. We're just getting dizzy trying to look at all the places that tell us where we should look. It's a good idea for us to remind ourselves that there is one person to whom we should look as we define ourselves as men.
0: Nice.
1: So, yeah, man.
0: Amen. Amen. We got Ben Lingle with us here today. Welcome, Ben.
3: Good to be here. I feel like I should be working with all these tools on set, you know, these wire clippers and everything. But great to be here. Looking forward to the discussion tonight.
0: Amen. And lastly, my brother Darrell, welcome.
2: It's a pleasure to be here with you guys. And I'm here because I not only want to contribute, but I also want to learn. Iron sharpens iron.
0: Absolutely.
2: Especially in this day and age.
1: Amen.
2: Yeah.
0: Yeah. I think we're even going to talk. I imagine this conversation will kind of touch on that about men helping each other and ironing, sharpening iron.
1: Yeah.
0: But the first thing I really want to toss out there, the first question is, when you hear the phrase, be a man, what comes to your mind? And anyone can just pick up and start.
1: Wow.
2: Well, I know for me, it can be kind of a charged statement mm-hmm. to some degree, because a lot of times it has a negative connotation, like it's along the line, same line as man up. Mm. And a lot of times we think of, you know, not crying, not being tender or humble or any of these types of things. But I think when I think from a biblical perspective, be a man really means to look at the pattern. When we look at Adam, he was okay as long as he kept his eyes on God. Mm-hmm. But as soon as he took his eyes off of God, then I think to some degree, Adam stopped being a man. And then God had to set some consequences in place to kind of bring him back to that dependence. So I guess that would kind of say that a man is, you know, you look at the New Testament when it says about wives submitting to their husbands.
1: Mm-hmm.
2: But,
1: careful now.
2: But a man must be submissive to one as well.
1: Amen. Mm. Speak it now.
2: And so I think we'll flesh that out as we go along. But that's what I think of when I think of be a man, getting back to the pattern.
1: Yeah.
3: I think from a traditional standpoint, when you hear the phrase be a man, a lot of times it's summed up in what society maybe sees as what men should do, mm-hmm. right? Or how a man should act or how a man should be. But in reality, kind of just to echo what Darrell just said, is being a man is, number one, I think, finding our identity in Christ.
2: Mm-hmm.
3: You know, we're talking from a biblical perspective tonight. So for me, when it comes to being a man, yes, there are certain things that men may do, right? Men have certain strengths. Women have certain strengths, mm-hmm. right? And that's how God made us to complement each other. But for me, number one is being a man is finding our identity in Christ.
2: Amen.
1: Amen. Well, I have a son, you have a son, you have a son. And I have to admit, I have found myself using those words with him as my father used them with me, and it not be a man, no, but things like, you know, son, a man, and then some teaching,
4: right.
1: You know, when you ask the question, what does it mean to be a man? You know, I go back, I will get primal. I'll go back to how I was raised. My father said that sort of thing to me all the time. Son, a man does this. A man doesn't do that. And my dad, he was a lay pastor, among other things. So there's a spiritual component, but then there was some practical man stuff.
3: Yep.
1: You know, he was like, all right, a man doesn't shuffle his feet when he walks. You know, I mean, you know, you know, I mean, okay, you know, right. But that was important. And I found myself saying it to my son.
4: Right.
1: I was like, son, a man. What, dad? Nothing. Just walk straight, boy. Just you know. A man. This is a big one. A man takes responsibility.
3: Mm, yep.
1: If you did it, I don't want to hear all this. Yeah, but I this be a man about it, you know, and I never thought to ask, but do women not take responsibility? Mm-hmm. Of course, that's not the case, but it was a man showing a man. And I admit that to this day, when I pass by a mirror and I see my father, I feel like a man, you know, and I know one could go in all kinds of spiritual directions, but I'm just being honest with you.
4: Right.
1: This is how my dad instilled manliness in me through these sorts of things.
0: Mm. Yeah. You know, when I pose that question, I always go back to, you know, the traditional sense of it. And I think all of us kind of touched on that, but I always think don't show emotion.
1: Yeah.
3: Mm-hmm.
0: You know, you keep everything, you know, tight to your chest.
1: Yeah.
0: You don't really share. You don't really talk things out. You just kind of internalize and try to work through it through yourself, because that's what a man does. A man takes care of it himself.
1: Right.
0: He doesn't need help from anybody else. You know, doesn't cry, doesn't show emotion.
1: Yeah.
0: So that's kind of what, you know, came to my mind. And I've tried not to be that way as an adult, for sure. Obviously, there's still some things in there that I struggle with, you know, with sharing and things like that. But even with my son, I do try to do the same thing. Like, you know, I know my father raised me the best that he could and what he knew. But he wasn't the type, if there was emotion, it was typically anger.
1: Yeah.
0: Mm-hmm. You know, it wasn't, you know, compassion, so to speak. It was usually anger that followed with some other things. And, you know, he never really just talked to me, you know, never really spoke to me like a son, like this is how you need to be. This is how a man, you know, presents himself, or this is how he's supposed to act. We never actually in my family had deep conversations at all. So it was very much, everything was internalized. Everything was hush hush.
3: Mm-hmm.
0: You don't really share. You keep everything to yourself and you just work it out. Now, I've tried to take the opposite approach as an adult, and especially with my son, is, hey, let's just talk things out. Let's just work through it.
3: Right.
0: Mm-hmm. And if there's emotion that's involved, hey, let it out.
1: Yeah.
0: Mm-hmm. If there's a little bit of anger involved, hey, just let it out. Because sometimes you have to. You have to get that off your chest.
1: Yeah.
0: But there's a godly way and a Christian way to do that. And maybe we'll touch on that. I'm not sure if we'll have enough time. But that's really what kind of comes to my mind, though, when I hear, be a man.
1: Yeah.
0: It's kind of like internalize everything. And I want to know, do you think culture, in a way, has shaped that at all? I know you and I, we were talking even before the program, and we were saying, you know, that as TV programs started progressing, there was this picture that TV programs kind of portrayed as what a man should be, the provider and the one that's the workhorse that's never really home.
1: Sure.
0: I don't know if you wanted to talk on that.
2: I mean, typically you'll see a man who's very macho. He's the breadwinner of the household. And every so often you'll have a male character who's like the fun-loving. You'd think of Little House on the Prairie or something like that.
1: Mm-hmm.
2: But typically he's just, you know, the breadwinner, and what he says goes.
1: Yeah.
2: But at the end of the day, you find as time has gone on and men have lost their identity because of media and these things, a lot of men don't know that they're supposed to be nurturing to their sons, that they're supposed to, you know, I think of the way that Christ often dealt with even his gravest enemies. He would still try to minister to them. I was talking to somebody recently. I said, you know, why was it that Jesus, he knew they wanted to kill him, but yes, he's still going to the temple. He's still going to these places where he knew they would be.
3: Mm-hmm.
2: And he's still trying to reach them. And I'm like, that's what a man, I think it's in, First Timothy or Second Timothy, where it says, it presents the man, Christ Jesus.
3: Mm-hmm.
2: And so, you know, this concept of being a man really boils down to, I'm learning as I get older and I have my own kids and my wife, it's the more tender side.
4: Yeah.
2: You think of Moses, and it says, even though he wrote of himself, but
4: most humble man there ever was.
2: Yes. But I mean, this was what God was trying to get him to do. He took him away from all of the cultural elements that he experienced in Egypt. And then he took him to the humble experience of tending the flocks and all these things. And it was there where he attained to manhood, far beyond what he could have attained.
5: Interesting.
2: When he was trying to be the macho, you know, the hero, as it were.
4: Yeah.
2: And even David, you know, I think to myself about David, before David was the one who slew Goliath and all these things, there he was, the tender shepherd in the fields, versus, you know, someone like Saul, who just would not submit to authority. And it had an effect on not only himself, but the rest of those who were in his kingdom. You know, it's really important for men to realize that your identity is found not in what culture and media portrays to you, but it's found strictly in God's word. And I think that's why we have these good examples. And like I mentioned, Saul and others who were bad examples to kind of give us, you know, weigh the consequences before you make these decisions. But I personally, I try to follow in the footsteps of David. More so when I think of a man, he has to also be willing to admit when he's wrong. That's a big one for me. Like I mentioned, the society portrays the man who, it's almost like he's always right. His wife speaks up, what he says goes. He's always right. His children speak up, they're wrong. What he says always goes. But I'm finding in reality that does not work.
4: Right.
2: If I've ever tried to exert the because I said so, then I get, but why?
4: Have you rolled that out in your house? To your wife? Have you?
2: Yeah. No.
4: I haven't rolled that one out yet.
2: But yeah, I mean, being a man is I'm learning, as I said, it's leaning more toward those tender virtues, which I think Christ came to portray as the second Adam, the second man.
0: You know, I like how you said that, though, because I'll tell on myself a little bit here, is I used to actually have a problem admitting when I was wrong. I couldn't stand when I was wrong. I had to find a way to prove myself right. But, you know, I praise God because just the other day, my wife and I were even talking about it. And she said, no, you're not really like that anymore. You know, you do admit when you're wrong and you have that humility. But I didn't have it before because I felt like as the man, I kind of had to be right. And if I was wrong, that was almost like an attack on my manhood and on me. But I to kind of still stick with, because I want to make sure we cover all this, the culture of today, because we've seen a shift in it. And I think in today's culture, what a man, a biblical man even looks like in today's culture has been confused, has been distorted in many different ways. But I think oftentimes even culture lends us to tie our identity to things like performance, you know, to success, to money. You know, everything today is very much, and depending on where you grew up in the country or even in the world, for instance, you know, my wife and I had the opportunity to speak in Dubai. Everything there is money. Everything is driven by money and success. And that's kind of how a man shows himself. And I think oftentimes we try to tie our identity or our manhood to our position, our title, and, you know, our success. I don't know if you guys want to touch on that at all.
2: Well, when I think of the fact that we tie our identity to these things, it's because, like, when I was growing up, I don't recall as much as I know, like, my family did their best in a Christian upbringing to teach me biblical principles. At the end of the day, I don't think I came away with the concept of to have a good character is better than all the things that you can amass to kind of develop your identity.
4: Right.
2: When I went chasing after, you know, girls and praise and all these things, a good job,
0: nice car.
2: I found that I lost my identity even more in my it's like the dangling carrot. But you never really come to a knowledge of who you are. And then I remember as I was coming back to God, after being out in the world and chasing all these things, I looked in the mirror and you just say, like, who are you? Mm-hmm. And I think it's an honest question. Who are you? Mm-hmm. And it was only when I found that my identity is centered in Christ and in the character that he wants to instill within me, then all of a sudden I started to find that manhood became less of a fuzzy thing. Because, I mean, everybody has their own definition of what a man is.
5: Right.
2: But really, can you go through life and just have this fuzzy idea of what a man's supposed to be and be successful? Mm-hmm. I mean, when you talk about business, you know, there was a person here who was talking about business the other day, and they were basing all of their principles of business practices off of, it was in Genesis. And I was like, wow, there's a blueprint for how you should do business practices. So as far as manhood, there has to be a blueprint for how a man ought to be, because society will tell you, you can essentially be whatever type of man you want.
5: Right.
2: I was told, there was a point where I was a nice guy. Mm-hmm. And I was told, nice guys finish last. And I was told this by women. Mm. And so I said, you know what? I'm gonna develop a new persona.
5: You're gonna be the bad boy now.
2: Yeah. And then you start to get all the attention and things. Right. But I found at the end of that experience, I was depressed.
5: Still empty.
2: More than I was before when I was a nice guy. So in me coming back to God, it helped me to start to engage with the fact that all the way back at the beginning, God established a blueprint for how man is supposed to have a dependence on him, and everything else will be an outgrowth, a fruit of that. Mm-hmm. And if that's not your primary focus, then you will fail. And unfortunately, when you become a father, when you become a husband, your family has also a greater potential to fail as well.
3: Mm-hmm. I think, you know, societal norms really do, unfortunately, add a level of vagueness, if you will, to what a man is. Mm-hmm. You know, and there's various aspects of societal norms. You can think of, you know, economic class, you know, are you lower class, higher class? You can think of racial norms that we've developed over the years of, you know, men, women, and all that. Kind of piggybacking off of what you said, I think it's interesting to see Jesus, his whole ministry, his whole life, from beginning to end, he relied on his Father in heaven, right? Even up until being on that cross, right? And he was asking God to forgive the men who were crucifying him because they didn't know what they were doing. What an incredible testament to how we are to rely on our Heavenly Father as well. You know, the same Heavenly Father Jesus had access to, we have access to. And he still instills in us aspects of what it means to be a man. And this book right here, the Bible, really gives so many different ways of knowing how to be a man, not only in a physical sense, right? We see aspects of men doing things with their hands. You know, we think of Jesus's father. He was a carpenter, right? He did things with his hands, right? But we also see the spiritual aspects as well. And how as men, we can spiritually be men. I also just want to highlight something really quick, kind of going back to men with our wives. It's interesting that, you know, in Ephesians chapter 5, verses 24 and 25, we see these very iconic texts that people would know. 24 says, now as the church submits to Christ, so also wives should submit to their husbands in everything. Continuing on in verse 25, husbands, love your wives just as Christ loved the church and gave himself up for her. Isn't it interesting that from the wife perspective, it says to submit to your husbands? Now, why would it say that? Why doesn't it say love your husbands? Because women have a natural capacity for love. There's a natural unconditional love that most women have, right? Now, why does it say for men to love their wives? Because men sometimes have a harder time with love, right? Having that capacity to love. So the beauty of this is that you can see the two together in Christ. And that's what it's pointing to right here. The church submits to Christ, right? Just as your wives are submit to their husband, right? And submission doesn't necessarily mean you do everything your husband says, right? Submission can be as simple as respect, right? For us, like, submission to Christ is the reverence, right? In some ways, when we go into church, when we go into the sanctuary, there's a holy reverence that we're supposed to bring in with us, right? And then coming off of that into verse 25, where it says, husbands, love your wives as Christ loved the church. Christ had that unconditional love for his church that he would come down as a babe, be raised in a human body away from his Father in heaven, and die so that we may have an opportunity to spend our lives with him in eternity. Amen. This, to me, is such an incredible aspect of what being a man truly is as well. Not only to how we relate to one another, but how we relate to our wives, how we relate to Christ.
4: I really love what you said. That's powerful. Submit does not mean you got to do everything that your husband says. You know, that verse actually puts the onus on the man to be, by God's grace, godly. Because if the Bible is saying this to the woman, then we must be godly men.
3: That's right.
4: So that they can do, as the Bible says, show the respect and stuff. The question that you were asking, Brother Ian, about the cultural influences on what is considered a man is powerful indeed. And also, in addition to what you were asking about what cultural influences have on definition of manhood, you were talking about this vagueness of manhood. And can one be effective if one only has a vague idea of what a man is? So I would like to, by God's grace, put those things together, because you guys are making a powerful argument here. First of all, the idea of what a man is, it shifts. It's a moving target. You know, we even see that in the metrics. So you have the people that go in for cosmetic surgery. You know, the way they want to look as men is different than the way people in the past came in. The metric changes. And suppose you're sitting there looking to this to decide how one should appear. One gets dizzy looking at all these things. Well, I should look like this. I should look like that. We happen to be in a day and age when it is a little bit more allowed to show some emotion. I believe so. You know, and we see that in cultural representations of manhood. Back in, during the time of the Greatest Generation, these guys are coming out of World War II. They had a completely different idea of how a man should present. So suppose you're sitting there and you're looking at that and you're looking at this and you're saying, well, how should I be? You get dizzy. Oh, I should do this. I should do that. Praise the Lord that there is a single definition of a man, as you have said, Brother Durrell, as defined by God. In fact, I just really love pointing out something that I found when I was at my lowest, that the definition of a man is given the first time man is mentioned, when it says, let us make man. I feel like somebody in the congregation might have gone, what's a man, Lord? He said, let me tell you, in our image. If you are, as you said, looking to Christ, you are a man. And Christ does not change. Therefore, the dizziness of seeking identity does not occur when Christ is defining the man. But can we be effective men if we have but a vague idea of what a man is? Suppose a person is looking. Suppose you're looking and you're like, well, I don't have it all together. You know, can I be a man in my house?
5: Welcome to the club.
4: Come on. I don't have it all together. Come on, Ben. Go ahead and testify. But you know what you can be? It's not vague when you are a man under God's construction.
3: That's right.
4: Amen. If God's working on you, you're still a man. If God is showing you some things, and as Brother Ian, you were so gracious to show how the way you see things now is different than the way you saw things. That's being under God's construction. You were a man then. You're a man now. When God is the one that is working on you. Have mercy. I said I wasn't going to preach.
3: It's all right.
5: Go ahead now.
3: Yeah, go ahead.
4: No, I'm going to be quiet. Man needs to learn when to be quiet, does he not?
0: Well, I think there's a level of vulnerability that we need to have. And I think it's kind of something that's interwoven that I've heard from each person here, because even when you brought up those verses from Ephesians and you were talking about, you know, even though it says that the wife submit, and but it says for for the husband to love the wife as Christ loved the church, there's still submission within that too. There's mm-hmm. still a vulnerability
5: right.
0: there.
5: Yeah.
0: Mm-hmm. And I think as men, that's hard.
5: Mm-hmm.
0: It's hard for us to be vulnerable, especially with one another.
4: Yeah.
0: We don't want to share our struggles. We don't, you know, I don't know if it was, I think it was before the program we even mentioned, maybe it was on, but we talked about ironing, sharpening iron.
2: Oh, yeah.
0: And how, as brothers, we really do need to come together with, as Christian brothers and just brothers in general, to work things out and just say, hey, I'm really struggling.
2: Yeah.
0: You know, and I think we often want to just, as I mentioned before, what I thought, when you hear the phrase be a man, what that meant, and that meant internalizing everything and just handling it mm-hmm. on your own. And I think often we have, as men, we have these silent battles, you know, and there's some things that we share with, you know, with our spouses. There's some things that, you know, may not be need to be shared and has to be with another man because they just won't understand
5: mm-hmm.
0: in the sense to where, and I'm not saying don't, you know, lie to your wife. Please right. don't take that. But I'm saying there's certain things where a man needs another man
4: yeah. mm-hmm.
0: in order to help him.
4: Mm-hmm. That's okay.
0: Yeah. And there's nothing wrong with that, except we don't do it. Oftentimes
5: mm-hmm.
0: we just keep it to ourselves, you know, and maybe if there's, you know, other, if you guys do it, praise God.
4: Yeah.
0: You know, if maybe if you're watching right now and you work it out with other men too, amen. But I know that we have a little bit of pride and we don't want to share certain things. We don't want to talk about it with other men. We don't have to want to confide in someone that we trust who might be a man
5: mm-hmm.
0: to say, hey, I'm really struggling with this and I need your help. Mm-hmm. And I think if we did that,
2: I think mm-hmm. when you think of like Revelation chapter 3 and it talks about the Laodicean condition
0: mm.
2: where we say we are something when we're actually not, I think that portrays manhood in this day and age where we say everything's okay, but the Lord is saying it's not. You're in a condition mm-hmm. where you're broken, you're messed up.
5: Mm-hmm.
2: And I think the times that like even at our church where we've had it was a men's group session and, you know, there were many men who were crying. You know, when you talk about your past experience, I think sometimes you think of your testimony and you're like, well, it wasn't really that bad. The times that I've tried to just go through life and just man up about things
4: right. yeah.
2: Are the times where I found myself in the greatest and darkest places in my experience because I took my eyes off of God's blueprint, which was to let it out. I mean, you look in the Psalms, David was letting it out.
4: Right, yeah.
2: And I say, how can, it almost gets to the point where, was he complaining too much?
4: Yeah.
2: But at the end of the day, he was letting it out.
4: Yeah.
2: Mm-hmm. And this is why he could also write praises to the Lord, even in the midst of the toughest experiences. I mean, you think about when he had the infidelity with Bathsheba.
5: Mm-hmm.
2: Now, I mentioned earlier about accountability, responsibility. You have David who, in this instance, when Nathan called him out on behalf of the Lord, all of a sudden, David has this remorse. And we see Psalm 51 where he repents. And you see this repentance written for all of us men to see. He messed up big time. But at the end of the day, he still confessed his wrong. And it was then after that, even after he had lost a child, he and Bathsheba, he still said, I'm going to place my trust in the Lord.
4: Yeah.
2: And you can't have that fortitude. You can't have that stability and strength unless you are taking your attention off of yourself and what you think you are as a man.
4: Mm.
2: And you place it on, what does God say about me?
4: Yeah.
2: He will tell you about yourself. He says, whom I love, I rebuke and chasten, be zealous therefore and repent. So when you mention about men coming together, I think that's one of God's tools in order for us to not only sharpen each other, but also to help to soften one another. Because I think a lot of men have this idea, like this hyper-masculinity is being pushed so much today, where a lot of times what our children, what our wives, what our family members need is that one who will listen,
5: mm-hmm.
2: who will not get angry and you know, push people away by our actions,
5: mm-hmm.
2: but we're willing to welcome them in, just like Christ did. He said, come unto me, all ye that labor and are heavy laden, and I will give you rest.
5: Mm-hmm.
2: Do we as men have that same mantra?
5: Mm-hmm.
2: Come unto me? Or are we so like I said, what I say goes.
4: Right, you know, right.
2: And it, yeah,
3: go ahead. I didn't say, I think for us, a lot of times, at least I can speak for myself here, that, you know, vulnerability is, it can be scary, right? Even among men, you know, right. Being vulnerable, being emotional, a lot of times people may see that as a feminine trait, mm-hmm. you know, oh, you're overly emotional. That's a feminine trait. But the reality is, you know, it's not necessarily true. The Lord gave us emotions, right? And so, I mean, even the shortest verse in the Bible, what is it?
4: Yeah,
3: Jesus what?
0: Right.
3: Jesus emoted, right?
4: Yeah.
3: Because, you know, that's the Lord gave that to us. And so I remember when my daughter was born, I was like, I could feel the tears coming. I was like, here they come. And I, you know, suck that tear back in, because I was like, you know, men don't cry. And, you know, I'm in the operating room with all these, you know, people, and they're doing everything they need to do. And I'm like, I'm not going to cry over this. But see, that really shows, like, for men, a lot of times, how we do suppress our emotions, and we don't allow ourselves to be vulnerable, or, you know, we're concerned about judgment from other people. I honestly, in my opinion of that, it's very damaging, mm-hmm. You know, for men, because, you know, we hold so many things in, and at some point everybody meets their breaking point.
4: Yeah.
3: And mercy. You continuously hold that, whatever it is in, I mean, you're going to meet a breaking point, and it could potentially cause harm to yourself, cause harm to your family, you know, all of that. So
2: I think when you were talking just now, it just made me think of this. A man cannot be strong for others unless he allows for God to be strong for him.
3: Right.
2: Mm-hmm. If he's not willing to pour out to God and let him be his strength, mm-hmm. instead of trying to man up. You know, I've been through that whole merry-go-round of just trying to, one hit comes, you know, my son is diagnosed with a condition. My dad is diagnosed with a condition. And I realized I wasn't dealing with all of those stresses.
3: Mm.
2: And you just carry it because you think that's what a man's supposed to do.
3: Mm.
2: I can't let him see me break under pressure.
3: Mm-hmm.
2: But at the end of the day, when you're broken on the inside, you have to allow for the one who, the great physician, to come in.
3: That's right.
2: Not all sickness is, you know, physical,
3: mm-hmm.
2: mental. That's another element.
3: Mm-hmm. Mm-hmm.
2: Mental health. Mm-hmm. There's a mental health crisis mm-hmm. amongst men, where because they are carrying this burden and they don't realize that they need to turn it over to God, it comes out in many different shapes and forms. I mean, society is in utter chaos,
3: mm-hmm.
2: and people are so quick to condemn the man when they don't realize that this man is carrying a burden that it's impossible for him to carry it, mm-hmm. yet he is not aware, number one, that he's carrying it, and number two, that there's a remedy for it found in Jesus Christ.
3: Mm-hmm.
0: If I may, because I have a story that goes along perfectly with what you just said, and it came to my mind. Now, I know Ben's heard it, and maybe you two have heard it. I don't know, but I'll share it anyways. So, I'm going to share. So there was, during my time in the Army, and again, this goes right back to what you're saying about carrying that load.
4: Yeah.
0: During my time in the Army, when I was going through basic training, it was our last week of what we call the field training exercise, right?
3: Mm.
0: So we woke up really early in the morning. It's our last day. We have to do a 10.2-mile ruck march,
3: mm-hmm.
0: right? This is the longest that we've done so far, 10.2 miles. And we have to carry like 50-some pounds in our rucksack, right? Well, for whatever reason, all throughout basic training, I was having a really difficult time with my right knee. I was having issues with it. And probably because I messed it up a few times beforehand. So we're walking through the woods. We step off at like 3:30 in the morning, walking through the woods, and you could hardly see anything in front of you. There's barely any moonlight coming through the trees. And we're all walking through this path in a single file line. And I step into some kind of ditch or whatever with all this rucksack on, you know, this rucksack on me and all this weight, and boom, my knee twists.
4: Mm.
0: And I'm just in excruciating pain, but I can't stop moving. I have to keep going forward,
3: mm-hmm.
0: because if I don't complete this ruck march, this 10.2 miles, they're going to recycle me all the way back through basic training and have me do it all over again. No way am I doing that.
3: Yeah.
0: No. So I'm going to find a way to get through this.
4: Mm-hmm.
0: So we just keep rocking and keep rocking and keep rocking. And my knee is killing me to the point where so much pain that tears are coming down my eyes.
3: Mm.
0: And of course, in this extreme pain, now I see this little hill, and now I'm having to go up it.
4: Mm.
0: So I'm going up this hill, trying step by step. And as I'm doing this, I remember, now mind you, I'm not a Christian at this point in my life, want nothing really to do with God, but my wife was a Christian. Mm-hmm. And I remember that there was a Bible verse that she used to say to me all the time, which is, I can do all things through Christ who strengthens me. Mm-hmm. So what I started doing was in a cadence to my steps, I started saying this Bible verse, I can do all things through Christ.
4: Beautiful.
0: Who strengthens me.
4: Beautiful.
0: And just did it over and over and over and over. And as I'm going up this hill, I'm saying these Bible verses over and over and over. Now, it was not uncommon when one soldier saw another soldier struggling.
4: Yeah.
0: That they would help him. We did it all the time. Mm-hmm. So I'm going up this hill and I'm struggling. And all of a sudden I feel the weight of my rucksack come off. And I get up to the top of the hill, get to the bottom of the hill. We start walking off. I turn to the soldier behind me and I say, brother, I don't remember the guy's name.
4: Yeah.
0: But brother, so, you know, so-and-so, thank you so much for helping me with my rucksack. Yeah. Because if you didn't lift that up, I don't know how I would have got over that hill. Here's the crazy part.
4: Okay.
0: He looked at me and said, I don't know what you're talking about. He was the only one behind me. And I asked him, I said, well, was there someone else in between you and me? Or he goes, no, there was only, you know, there was you and then there was me and that was it. What? I said, so you never helped me with my rucksack. He goes, no, I never touched it. I'm telling you the truth. I never touched your rucksack. I'm like, no, seriously, man, you had to have touched my rucksack. I know you lifted it. I felt the weight come off my shoulder.
3: Wow.
0: And he's like, I'm telling you, I've never touched it. And for a long time, because mind you, I wasn't Christian. I tried to justify it.

0: is it doesn't all need to belong to them. There are certain things that we have to give to God, but as men, we have to give it to each other.
1: Okay. Mm-hmm. Brother Ian, first of all,
0: yes, sir.
1: Going up the hill, reciting the scripture, that the Lord lifting the load, that is one of the most powerful and simultaneously one of the most manly stories. That was outstanding. You know, I wish I had stories like that. Praise the Lord. The Lord will, oh man, you know, what you asked was, you know, do we have trouble going to people? And then you've illustrated that we have to be willing to ask our brother for help. Mm-hmm. And then you, Brother Durrell, you used that scripture, come unto me, mm-hmm. all ye. And then you said, are we the kind of men who, and I'm hearing the contralateral here. Mm-hmm. I'm hearing, okay, Johnson, you need to be the kind of man who not only will go for help, but the kind of man to whom someone can go for help. Mm-hmm. I really appreciate that. Sorry, that is a manly story though.
0: It's one of the few manly stories I have. But it was just incredible because I can always look back on that, mm-hmm. you know, at that was a pivotal moment in my life where, you know, and God really just wants to do that for all of us, mm-hmm. as men. We don't need to carry this weight that we constantly put on ourselves. This, you know, we almost put so much pressure on ourselves to meet this standard that we've made, that we've created, mm-hmm. not that God has created, because God's just saying, come to me. Mm-hmm. That's it. Come to me and I'll take care of the rest. That doesn't mean there won't be trials, because mm-hmm. you've got to learn some things along the way as a man. Yeah. But he's just saying, come to me. And we can be so stubborn in that, where we're not handing certain things over to God, or we're not confiding with our, you know, our fellow men in church and saying, you know, but again, making sure that you confide with someone you trust and who knows who can, you know, keep those things to himself and not start spreading it. Mm-hmm. But because I know that's a fear sometimes that we have, is if I share, mm-hmm. they're going to go talk and tell someone else. Mm-hmm.
2: That, yeah. I think one practical element is therapy. Yep. I know when I was young, I mentioned in previous programs, I believe, like I was molested by a kind of step family member. And, you know, I was carrying a lot of weight mm-hmm. and trying to find my identity.
1: Yeah.
2: And, you know, I went from being a quiet, reserved kid to all of a sudden, you see how much I've talked on this program. Lord, I was not always like this at all. And I realized it was when I started to, you know, when I was sitting with the therapist, and I would open up about things that I really did not want to talk about, but I felt safe. I felt like I was in a position. And I think that's one thing that we need to remember as men. When other men come to us with these things, we need to allow them to feel safe. Because we never know when we might be in the same position where we'll need somebody else to be that listening ear, to be that even an embrace mm-hmm. for that person. And because I had that experience in therapy where I had someone who would listen without judgment, mm-hmm. Because sometimes men will come to you and they will tell you things about their... I've had people come to me and tell me things unprompted. Mm-hmm. And I realize this is what Christ would do. Mm-hmm. I mean, he heard some messed up stuff. Mm-hmm. And yet you see, even when he caught people in the midst of sin, he would still say, go and sin no more. I forgive you. Mm-hmm. And so as men, I think that is the basis of true manliness, of manhood. Mm-hmm. Like I mentioned, there are some old TV shows who have a man who was the tough one, but at the same time, he was the one who was always with the kids, you know, mm-hmm. Spending time in the things that they liked, and he was loving and nurturing to his wife. But even that is not the blueprint. Mm-hmm. It's always going to be found in God's word mm-hmm. of what a man is supposed to be, and it's always going to be Jesus.
1: Amen. Mm-hmm.
0: Do you guys have anything else you wanted to touch on with that?
3: Well, maybe just going back to, you know, being in Christ and giving our lives to Christ, that comes with surrender. That comes with submission,
0: yeah.
3: right? Which, you know, as men, I think we struggle with a lot of times, yeah. right? You think of pride, you know, pride comes before the fall, right? You think of those type of scriptures and it's like, it's so true. And, you know, when I think about, you know, finding your identity in Christ, giving your life to Christ, the hardest thing to give up, in my opinion, is your pride. It really is.
1: Yeah.
3: You know,

0: talking about how we were talking about societal norms and how that affects how men view themselves and how we identify ourselves. It's really a struggle for most men. And, you know, even myself, sometimes I find myself questioning, you know, what am I doing? Like, what is the purpose of my life? Like, am I fulfilling what it's supposed to be a man? Like, you know, and you're just questioning yourself and finding those things. But, you know, the Lord gives us opportunities time and time again to come to him. I think of the rich young ruler, right? And, you know, what did Jesus tell him? He said, you know, give up all your possessions, give up your riches, sell them off, give them to the poor, and follow me. Something that seems so simple, but for that guy was the hardest thing to do. Why? Because his identity was valued in his possessions. Mm-hmm. And if he gave up his possessions, what were the townspeople going to say? Oh, the rich young ruler. Oh, look at him. Now he's poor and he's following this guy from who knows where, and, you know, all of this. And like, but you know, that was a part of, you know, his pride in the things he just couldn't give it up. So I think a lot of times as men, you know, we have to pray that the Lord takes that pride from us, because that really a lot of times is what gets in the way of coming to him. Mm-hmm.
1: Just briefly, yes, about the pride aspect, made me think of Pilate. He's face to face with the king of the universe.
0: Yep.
1: And he says to him in response to about the truth, he says, what is truth?
0: What's truth?
1: Mm-hmm. He had every answer to the questions that he had, but he still responds with what is truth. And then he proceeds to send him, try to wash his hands. So it's amazing how much men can hold on to that pride. He didn't want to lose his position, ended up losing it anyway. Mm-hmm. It's so dangerous.
0: It is.
2: I'd like to say something I feel is a little controversial. In psychiatry, psychology, you'll find that there are different personality types. Mm-hmm. We all know that. Mm-hmm. And now there's a whole lot of personality tests out here. I'm talking about the official medical term for the different types of personalities. Mm-hmm. And each of these personalities, you know, they will exhibit the things you would expect the personality to exhibit. And then there's a thing called a disorder. So there's like, say, obsessive compulsive, that's personality type. Mm-hmm. And then there's obsessive compulsive disorder. Mm-hmm. You know, and so just because one has a tendency, that doesn't make it bad.
0: Right.
2: You know, mm-hmm. But there can be times when it goes into something that is more malignant. Mm-hmm. So here's my controversial thing. I don't know if y'all are going to beat me up. You know, we've been talking about some things that are stereotypically manly, mm-hmm. like being right. strong, mm-hmm. wanting to protect, you know, that kind of stuff. But that's what we are. Yeah. You know, God made us men.
0: That's true.
2: And that doesn't necessarily make it bad.
0: Right.
2: And so I would posit, and tell me what you think, that many of the things that make us men can be used by God to make us effective. Mm-hmm. What we are wanting to do is avoid the disorder mm-hmm. that takes place when we take our eyes off God.
0: Right.
2: One can be protective. Mm-hmm. God made us that way. Mm-hmm. I protect my wife and I protect my children and I feel good about it. Mm-hmm. You know, but one can be overprotective.
0: Exactly.
2: You know, mm-hmm. and I wonder if, as we are talking about the definition of a man, if we can look to God and pray, Lord, remove the things that are evil in me, but take the things that you made in me mm-hmm. and make them effective by your grace.
0: Yeah. Amen.
2: Nice. And then that also kind of helps me not feel so bad about being a man.
0: Right.
3: Yeah. Right.
2: You know, that's true. I am what I am.
0: Yeah.
2: But hopefully, by God's grace, I can be a godly man. What do you think of that, man?
0: I think it's wonderful. No, I agree 100%.
2: Oh, we're still friends. We're all right.
1: Yeah, we won't toss any of these.
2: We're going to talk about it later.
3: No, but it's true. Yeah. I mean, it really is. You know, there's something that always comes to my mind. And you and I had talked about this recently when we were doing, you know, a program in radio, which I'm looking forward to when that comes out. It has a lot to do with men.
2: Yeah.
3: But there's three things. And you even, Ben, kind of touched on it too, talking about what's my purpose and things like that. Mm-hmm. Well, again, I'm always pulling from my army days. I know that sometimes drives some people crazy, but you know, but that was my experience. But there was a definition in there that we had to learn, and it was called army leadership.
2: Yeah.
3: And the definition was influencing people by providing them purpose, direction, and motivation to accomplish the mission and to improve the overall organization.
0: Nice. Yeah.
3: Now, that's what every person is looking for, right? Especially as men, we want purpose, we want direction, and something to motivate us, right? God does that for us. So when we are going through our life as men, like wondering what is my purpose, or seeing, like we touched on this emptiness, we're going after worldly things or looking for it in our position or our title or success or whatever the case may be. Mm-hmm. But we will never truly understand our purpose, our direction, or what motivates us until we know Christ. Right. I mean, we're told in Matthew 6:33, seek first the kingdom of God and his righteousness,
0: right,
3: and all things will be added unto you, right? Mm-hmm. So once we seek him, then we will start to identify with our gifts that we're given and the things of that nature. This is the path that I've been wanting you to go down all this time, mm-hmm, but you just weren't seeking me. Because he's ultimately going to be the one who gives us that purpose, direction, and motivation. You touched on it too, about protection.
2: Mm-hmm.
3: Now, it's providential, I think, that you said that, because I was in that moment, I was thinking Genesis 2:15, mm-hmm, where it says, then the Lord God took the man and put him in the Garden of Eden,
2: yeah,
3: to do what? To tend,
2: that's right,
3: and to keep it.
2: That's right.
3: What were those two things? We got to work. He's telling us we have to labor,
2: mm-hmm,
3: and keep it. We have to protect it.
2: Mm-hmm.
3: We got to guard it. Mm-hmm. And so what do we do with that as far as, now those two things are very vague. Okay, well, what are we working for? What are we protecting? God shows us all of that as he gives us those things in that army definition, but he provides that purpose in our lives. He gives us that direction that he wants us to take, and he's ultimately our motivation, mm-hmm, and to help others see him too, because that is our motivation as men, is we need to help our brothers find that whatever it is that you're struggling with, you can find the answer in Christ.
0: Right.
3: You can find the solution in Jesus.
2: Yeah.
3: You can find the solution by turning to God's word.
0: Mm-hmm.
3: Because if we try to white knuckle this thing and try to handle it as men and internalize it, oh boy, we're going to struggle.
0: Mm.
1: Yeah.
3: We are going to struggle.
1: I mean, the very beginning portrays when God created Adam, it says that he created him out of the dust of the ground. It was an act of showing him, or humanity, humility. It was, our origin is a very humble origin. So from the very beginning, we were taught that if you were to have the greatest success, you were to remember and humble yourself,
2: yeah,
1: before God. And the Bible says, humble yourselves under the mighty hand of God, and he will exalt you,
2: yeah,
1: in due time. So if you want to know what it means to be a man, and you're gonna have to humble yourself. You don't want God to have to humble you.
2: And he will.
1: But, you know, we need to humble ourselves before God and say, Lord, I don't have all the answers. I don't have the strength, as it were.
2: Mm.
1: But make me into a man, the man who is after your own heart.
2: Mm.
1: That's what he said of David before he had messed up in all those things. He said, the shepherd boy, mm, was a man after his own heart. And so I think that's what I would desire for myself, and that's what I desire for each of us as men, to find out what it means to be a man after God's own heart, to humble ourselves before him and to allow him.
0: You read your Bible, you pray every day, you do all this type of stuff. But I think there's, when we think about, you know, biblical manhood, I think there's a level of practicing holiness in every portion of our lives. Okay. So I think of worship, and I actually heard this once, a pastor said it, that worship is not something we do. Worship is a way we live.
2: Mm-hmm.
0: Okay. So in every aspect of our life, the way we conduct our, the way we carry ourselves, the way we interact with people, the way we, in our private and in our public, worshiping God is not just something we do. We're singing a song, we're preaching a sermon, but it's something that we're showing on the outside in every aspect of our life. And so for me, biblical manhood and finding that here in God's word is, boils down, at least how I view it, is what it boils down to is how we carry ourselves on a daily basis, both in public and in private life.
2: Mm-hmm.
3: Okay.
1: Yeah. I think, go ahead.
3: Yeah, no, I was just going to repeat the questions. How do we pursue that?
1: I think, one of the areas is to be completely open and honest with God.
0: Mm-hmm, mm-hmm.
1: Pour out your heart to him in good times and in bad times, and he will listen to every detail. That's why the Bible portrays him as our Heavenly Father.
0: Mm-hmm.
1: He's a perfect father. And what does every man need to know in order for them to know what it means to be a man?
0: Mm-hmm.
1: A good father.
0: Yeah.
1: Open to his guidance and correction. Say, Father, you know what's best. And if we rely on him, then he'll sort out all the details. As a child, like even Paul talks about it. When I was a child, I understood as a child. And so it wasn't until he became a man that he put away childish things. And so the Lord works with us step by step and says, you may not understand now, my son, but you'll understand later on what it means to be a man in this situation. Mm-hmm. And God will just trust God to show that to you, but be open with him about everything. When you're angry, just be honest. When you're happy, praise him. Say, Lord, but always have that open dialogue between yourself and God.
0: Mm-hmm. Like that.
2: Amen.
3: Right.
2: Well, I believe you touched

0: biblical manhood.
1: Okay. And so there's the question. And when it goes into my brain and rattles around, it comes out the other side as, what can we do to become the man that God wants us to be?
2: Mm-hmm.
1: And then I ask the question, how did I become the man that I am?
2: Mm-hmm.
1: And the answer is, through observation. I became the man that I am through the cultural observation, through observing my own father, through all of these things that played a role and that were an influence in my life. I've also had experiences that have turned me into the man I am. I can apply that to the scriptures.
2: Mm-hmm.
1: And I know we didn't want to say something cliche like just read the scripture. So I'll put it like this. Let us learn how to be men by looking at a good man.
2: Amen.
1: Let us learn to be men the same way we learn to be men.
2: Mm-hmm.
1: Let us look. Let us worship. Let us admit. Let us confess. And through doing this, we will model God.
2: Mm-hmm.
1: There's the paraphrase. By beholding, we become changed.
2: Amen.
1: You're like, but surely it's not that simple. But surely it is, friends. It is. So one practical thing we can do literally is observing God the man by letting God the man be every part.
3: Amen. You know, I like the points that you got, both or all three of you brought out, because I was writing them down. Practice holiness, be open and vulnerable to God, and then to observe God.
2: Mm-hmm.
3: And all of his ways, that the way that he wants to teach us in his word. I know, you know, we have to be in it. We
2: absolutely
3: do. You have to spend time in God's word so he can teach us.
2: Mm-hmm.
3: And he's going to, you know, what you read one day and what I read, it might speak to us in two different ways, but that's how the Bible works.
1: That's how it is.
3: You know, it really is. And if we neglect it and we neglect that time with God, how is he going to show us anything? And the way that he's going to do it may not be very pleasant if we're not spending that time with him and he needs to get our attention, right?
2: Right.
3: So, you know, I don't want to go through that. But I know we're pretty much wrapping up here. So what I would like to do is just spend these closing moments just having prayer for those who, you know, for us and for all the men that are watching right now. So, Darrell, would you mind closing this out in prayer?
4: Okay.
3: Amen.
4: Dear Heavenly Father, we thank you for bringing us together to discuss this all-important topic of what it means to be a godly man. We just ask, dear Lord, that you will grant to us continued wisdom and guidance through your word. And as we spend time in prayer asking you for you to show light on this all-important subject, we just pray that you will soften our hearts so that we will receive your counsel, so that we will receive your love into our hearts, because we know a lot of times society will try to shape us into something that you don't want us to be.
1: Mm.
4: Like Pastor Ryan said, on the other hand, there are certain traits that you want to grow and cultivate so that you can use them, so certain strengths. But Lord, we want to live in balance as men. We want to not only be strong, but we also want to be loving and compassionate. And so help us to follow the pattern of Christ Jesus. And we just pray for each and every man who is listening to this program, that their lives will be transformed, not just for now, but for all of eternity. We pray in Jesus' name. Amen.
3: Amen. Amen. Well, thank you guys.
1: Thanks
3: for being here. I hope we could do this again.
2: Yeah.
3: And just get together and have a nice talk in our 3VN garage.
2: Yeah.
3: So thank you for joining us. I hope that you are blessed. Until we see you next time, may God be with you.

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1: 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Quinn.
0: And we welcome you to 3ABN today. We have with us today a family and a friend who, you know, Romans 5:5 says that God pours his love into our hearts by the power of the Holy Spirit. This is a family that is exhibiting the self-sacrificing love of God. And it is such an amazing story. I'm so excited that you are joining us because you will be blessed, I am certain. Let me, without further ado, go ahead and introduce our special guest. First, we have George, let me say it right, Opio.
2: You got it right.
0: Opio. And George, you work at Weimar University as an educator. You have a PhD in organic chemistry.
2: Yes.
0: Which is smarter than us, is what I'm going to say. But we're going to see how the Lord laid this on your heart in a moment to start. George is also the co-founder and president for Fort Education, F-O-R-T, Education Africa. Now, next to George is his lovely wife, and Nazarene, we're so glad that you're here with us, Nazarene Oketch.
3: Mm-hmm.
0: And very glad that you're here today. You are also a co-founder. And then we have your beautiful daughter, and Charlotte. But she, it seems like everybody calls her Petra. So we're going to call you Petra today. You're a sophomore at Weimar. What are you going to study when you graduate?
3: Nursing.
0: Nursing.
1: Amen.
0: You're going to make a beautiful nurse.
1: Amen. Amen.
0: And then we have our dear friend, Kirk Kruger, who is back. We haven't seen each other for years.
4: It's been a few years.
0: And you're the CFO for Fort Education Africa.
4: Yes.
0: And we're going to see how the Lord brought all these people together.
1: Amen. It's so amazing.
0: You know, I just wanted to start to find out, you grew up in Kenya. Did you, George, grow up in a Christian home?
2: Thank you, Shirley. Not at all. I grew up in a non-Christian home. My dad was an abusive father, an alcoholic, and so the entire childhood was like in a very rough kind of life. I became a Christian actually a year before I joined university. It's a wonderful story because I lived in the village, and there was our church now does weeks of prayer where they sent people into the village to go door to door sharing about Christ and the goodness of the Lord. And so I meet this person walking on the streets in the village, and he goes like, young man, what are you doing? I said, okay, I just did my high school. I'm waiting to join university. And then he went like, okay, I'm going to give you two books if you don't mind. And so he gave me a book known as Great Controversy. I believe most people have heard about this book. Mm-hmm. He also gave me a book. It was entitled, Can an Educated Man Believe the Bible? It was a long title by Wieland, I think, Robert Wieland. And believe it or not, these two books led me to the church.
0: Praise the Lord.
2: So by the time I was joining university, I'd been baptized into the church. And since then, I haven't looked back by his grace.
0: Okay, so you grew up very poor.
2: Yes.
0: With an abusive alcoholic father.
2: Yes.
0: Coming to know the love of the Lord must have been life-changing for you.
2: True. And it gets even better than that, because a few years later, my dad observed the change in me after I became a Christian. In the trip that I myself organized with a ministry in Kenya, he got baptized.
0: Praise the Lord.
2: And when we were doing the testimonies later on that evening, he said, I have decided to stop drinking and be a Christian because of the change I saw in my son.
1: Wow.
2: And so what he has, I want it. I personally did not believe that my dad was going to stop drinking. He had been drinking for as long as I lived. And so even though I was a preacher at that time, I was a believer at that time, back in my mind I went like, why is he shaming me? He's going to go back to drinking the next few weeks or months. Yeah. And he's not gone back today.
0: Amen.
2: One of the church deacons back home.
0: You know, what we forget, everybody says actions speak louder than words. Mm. actions are a language.
1: Amen.
0: And people, you are communicating with your actions. So you didn't have to preach to your father. Mm-hmm. He just saw your actions and how God changed you.
2: That was surprising.
0: What a great story. Amen. Well, we're going to come back to that. But Nasri, did you grow up in a Christian home?
3: Yes, I grew up in an Adventist Christian home.
0: And how did you two meet?
2: Go for it.
3: We met in a university where we were both in a choir, singing in a church choir. That's where we met.
0: And when you married, tell us a little bit, can you tell us now about the health challenges mm-hmm. that you had, a brain tumor. Can you tell us about that?
3: Yeah, in 2004, after experiencing a heartbreaking stillbirth, I began to develop some terrible physical changes on my body. My legs were getting bigger and my hands were swollen. And at this time, my husband was in an Adventist school that was just paying peanuts, so we could only afford to go to the small clinics by our place, and they could not diagnose what was going on. Mm-hmm. And things changed when I met my grandma at my cousin's wedding, and when she saw me, she broke into tears and she went like, "Something is terribly wrong with you, Nazarene. I think you need to see a real doctor." Later that year, that was 2007, we went to a bigger hospital. Tests were done, an MRI was done, and I was diagnosed with acromegaly, which is
0: tumor of the pituitary.
3: Tumor in pituitary that produce growth hormone and cause the swellings.
0: So it caused a great swelling in your hands and your feet were
3: And all the soft tissues in my body.
0: All the soft tissue. Mm. Now, you ended up requiring a surgery. Mm-hmm. Who wants to talk about that?
2: Yeah, so she went through a surgery in 2007 at Kenyatta National Hospital in Nairobi, and it went well. For us, that was like a breakthrough. We needed help from many people. Friends came to our rescue, and the surgery went well, and there was a big change. We just saw, our body was deflated, if I may use that word.
0: Yeah.
2: The swellings disappeared, our skin color became brighter and cleaner. Her voice, which had gone in deeper, became like, a little more lighter. And it was a big change. So deep within, we believe that that was it. We are healed. Praise the Lord.
1: Thank you, Jesus.
2: But the story did not end here. Mm. So 5 years later, I'm a young man. At this time, I'm doing my master's in Japan, Nagasaki University in Japan. And we see these features again. So once again, our soft tissues are growing bigger. She's starting snoring at night. Our tongue becomes bigger. Our legs continue to be big. And so we go back to hospital. And the Japanese doctors did a wonderful job. Unfortunately, they informed us before the surgery that during the first surgery, there were patches of the tumor that were left attached on a very important artery that takes blood to the left side of the brain. Yeah. And they can take the entire tumor and its residues, but not without touching the artery. And so they called me to a meeting and asked for my permission or approval for them to cut that artery and tie it on both ends, and that would block blood from going to the left side of the brain with serious ramifications. So she could lose her sight, she could, get stroke, she could even die. And so I told them, please don't touch that thing. Whatever it is, don't touch it. Just take out as much as you can. And that's what they did. So they took out as much as it can, and my wife felt better. But she broke our heart at that particular time. But looking back now, we praise God. So they said, your wife is not going to be able anymore to get more children. She will not bear biological normally in future, because the pituitary glands has been utterly destroyed.
0: So you already had Petra, but you found out you could not have any more
2: children. Yeah, no more children.
0: Okay.
2: So that's what in 2012. And Petra was born in 2010. Mm-hmm. So it was so heartbreaking, but it became a benchmark or a pedestal for the ministry that we have right now.
0: A launching pad?
2: Yes, launching pad. That's what I was looking for.
0: Yeah,
2: for what the ministry we are running now.
0: Yes.
2: Because now there were two things that were working against us, growing up in poverty, and secondly, maybe we would not have our any more children.
0: Yes.
2: So why not just help the children who already exist?
0: Okay, so explain to us, and we're going to get to everybody else, but explain to us about Fort Education Africa. What is this ministry? And we know it was born out of their love for children.
2: Mm-hmm.
0: But also, you know, the Bible says in Proverbs 22:6, and you mentioned in the green room, oh, they've got a deep, deep belief in early childhood education, that children need to, the Bible says, train up a child in the way they should go, and when they're old, they'll not depart from it. That doesn't mean if you're a Christian and you raise your children in a Christian home, that they're never going to slip or fall. But it means that that impact of early childhood education forms our character and our morals. And even if you walk away, there's usually guilt and that feeling like you come back. So this ministry, God laid it on your heart, Fort Education Africa. Tell us about it.
2: So Fort Education Africa, Fort is actually an acronym for Forum for True Education Africa. And so in short, we registered as Fort Education Africa. It's a duly registered 501c3 based in California, and it was founded to bring true Christian education to poor children in rural Africa. And we follow a quote in a book, Manuscript Releases, Volume 20, page 101, as well as Volume 5, page 280, where Sister White actually makes a very, very important statement. So that statement became a benchmark or the background of
0: all
2: everything
0: we do. Tell us
2: the statement.
0: You're leaving everybody hanging with bated breath.
2: So she says that, you know, we need to establish schools of the Madison order. Schools that not only educate in the knowledge of the scripture, but gives practical training that fits the student to go forth as self-supporting missionaries to the field to which he is called. Schools in which learners will obtain valuable education for usefulness in missionary fields. Schools in which learners in their student days are taught how to build, simply and substantially, how to cultivate the land and care for the injured. And then she says, this is one of the grandest objects why any school can be established.
0: Amen.
2: So we wanted to set up schools that produces not just people who have academic knowledge, but they have the knowledge of God and are able to go out as missionaries.
0: Amen.
2: And so the principle of Christian education, as understood by the ministry, is represented by the acronym FORTIFIED, where that's a FORTIFIED. F represents faith, O stands for obedience, R stands for righteousness, T stands for truth or truthfulness, I stands for integrity, F farming, E evangelism, and D discipleship. And so it is our hope that every child that goes through the educational system we build or schools we develop will be added or aided to develop these traits and be ready to go out as missionaries for God.
0: Amen.
2: And so thus we envision a fortified generation of young people.
0: So you're in Kenya and you're ministering to children who grew up in poverty, are growing up in poverty. Many of your children are actually orphans, aren't they?
2: Yes.
0: And how many children do you have right now in school?
2: In the school right now, we have like 310 children, and of these, about 80 are sponsored. There are 80 of them are total orphans who are being sponsored through our ministry.
0: Wonderful. Praise the Lord. Now, what I want to do, we're going to fast forward this a little because this is, they're following this blueprint to train children, not just academically, but to really teach them to have a love relationship with the Lord. They want to go out and share about how wonderful God's love is. And you started this school, the two of you, in 2014. The amazing thing, and honey, you weren't in the green room when we were talking about this. You're going to school, getting your master's, getting your PhD. For 10 years, they're supporting this ministry on their own. They work, and every penny that they're making is going into the ministry. Now, you went to work for Weimar University, mm-hmm. and you're an educator there, a professor, and you happened to start talking to dear Kirk Kruger, and Kirk, what'd you say to him?
4: Well, when I first talked to him, he was telling what they were doing. I was like, you're doing this on a Weimar University salary? And I said, it's not sustainable. I said, there's got to be some changes here. And I knew that, I said, you have a 501c3? And he said, no, I do not. I said, you need to get one. I said, because people want to get a tax receipt.
0: Mm-hmm. And a 501c3, for those at home who may not know, means it's tax deductible mm-hmm. when you make a donation. Okay.
4: And so when I told him that, I think, George, I think it was like about a week later, he said, I got it. And I was like, wow, that was quick. And so we started talking, and it's really been fun working with George, because when you say, hey, George, we need to do this.
0: He does
4: before it. Before the ink on the page gets dry, it's already done. So
1: it's good to be around people like that.
4: Yeah. It's great to have ideas, but then somebody can have them done in no time.
1: Yeah.
0: So you became a nonprofit 501c3. Mm-hmm. Tell us a little bit about some of the current projects.
4: Well, the current project was we tried to find a way to help support.
0: Well, wait. How many children did you have before you became 501c3?
2: There were about 250 or thereabouts.
0: Okay. Mm-hmm.
2: And then the 501c supported 80 more.
0: 80 more.
2: Now we are about 310, 320.
0: Okay. Okay. Mm-hmm. And with plans to get that number up beyond 500 in the next year.
4: Yes.
0: So
4: mm-hmm.
0: tell us about some of the current projects that are going on.
4: Well, the current project, I mean, we were just talking, George, I've just known him for a little over 1 year. And I think we started, in January?
2: Mm-hmm. February. Mm-hmm.
4: February? Mm-hmm. Since February, we've in the process of just completing 5 brand new classrooms, which will allow us to handle 250 more students.
0: Praise.
4: And they'll be completed in September?
2: Yeah, end of this month, those classrooms.
0: Okay, so you have a video on this, do you not?
4: Yes, there's a video. Okay. Mm-hmm. We could roll.
0: Well, why don't we roll that video so we can see what is going on in Kenya at the Fort Africa Education.

0: Well, indeed, that's a praise the Lord. So you have five classrooms now, and you've got that new building that will soon be done. It's something that you have a lot of projects, but what I love is that you are both in the Weimar area, and Charlotte Petra, you recently, Weimar University or Weimar Academy, took a missionary trip. How many of the students, how many of your classmates went to Kenya and made this part of your mission?
1: So we had about 20 students come.
0: How wonderful. What did you do when you were there? Vacation Bible School?
1: Yes, we did. So we had a VBS, and it was a really cool thing. And we were going through the New START principles and music, because kids love music. And we also did not only taught them about them, but we taught them how to share it with other people, different ages.
0: Yeah, that's wonderful. Now, did you, there's the group picture, that's so cute. Did you also do some evangelism, some preaching?
1: Yes, we did that every evening. So we had some students do short health talks and Bible studies.
0: Okay.
1: And it was a blessing.
0: And that's a blessing, but you got your hands dirty too, didn't you?
1: Tell us about that.
0: Okay.
1: So after that, on Sunday, we got to the opportunity to help them lay the foundation of the five classroom that Mr. Kirk talked about.
0: And we've got some great pictures of that. Y'all digging up the...
1: It was tiring but fun.
0: It was hot?
1: It was hot.
2: Now, and that's truly red ground.
0: I was going to say the same.
2: Wow.
0: So these are the Weimar students on their mission trip, and how rewarding that must have been. You've got the vacation Bible school, you're teaching the kids about the Lord, evangelism, and then you're getting out there. Now, I understand, though, it wasn't all work, no play. When you finished, they got a special treat. And tell us about that activity.
1: So after this whole mission work, we had the opportunity to go for a safari. So we went to...
0: And this is a photo safari.
1: Masai Mara.
0: Yeah.
1: So we got to see some cool animals. And it was really beautiful.
0: So how do you... Did you have anything in particular that happened on that trip that you feel really changed you?
1: Yes, indeed. It was, let's just say, everyone's highlight, but to me, it was a blessing to witness a drunk man giving his life to Jesus after my best friend giving a health talk about alcohol and tobacco. He later on came and told us that he wants to give up drinking and be a good father and husband.
0: Praise God.
2: Wow.
0: Praise God. You know what's interesting about starting these mission trips with vacation Bible schools? You get the kids involved, and often that draws the parents in. So, how wonderful. That's very special. So, you're probably looking forward to going back again. Huh?
1: Indeed.
0: Yeah. So, we have, let's talk about, we've got this project going on. How big is this new classroom?
3: So they have 11 classrooms in total. Five are already done by the end of this month. And God is wonderful. You already have a donor who is willing to take it through to 12 classrooms. So those should be ready maybe by March next year or something like that.
0: I think that's special.
3: Then,
0: where do you get your, I mean, who are your teachers?
3: Yeah, so we have teachers that have been with us all those years. And some of them have been 7 years, some of them 5 years. And they are trained in Kenya. Even though not all of them are Adventist Christians, but they are doing a good job because we shared with them our vision. And we are planning also to, you know, encourage them and teach them and do some training on how to implement true education. So during the mission trip, one of the staffs or the teachers, actually the principal, Weimar Academy, handled a daily seminar, and they went through the book Education, which is a very wonderful tool as far as education is concerned.
0: Amen. You're very passionate about that. So when you're thinking about what you've seen so far. Talk to us about some of the miracle stories you've seen.
3: Mm-hmm. Yeah, I think just making, you know, talking about the mission trip alone, it was just our first. We've been in operation for 1 year, barely 1 year.
0: As a 501c3.
3: As a 501c.
0: The
3: school started like 10 years ago.
0: Yeah.
3: But as a 501c, which, you know, rolls these teens for kids mission trips, that's what we call them, this was the first one. And just to see, you know, the testimonies of the teenagers after they came back, and how that affected them was so encouraging to me. Because one thing, I don't know about this side of the U.S., but one thing that California churches are dealing with is, you know, absence of young people in churches. And so the mission trips are supposed to give young people from this side of the world an idea of, you know, we can serve God and our work can actually have some effect. So I'm going to play two videos, if possible, that shows the reaction of the young people who went for the mission trip. And I think that reaction to me is one of the miracles from
0: Amen.
3: What we are doing so far.
0: Amen. Well, let's roll.
4: The Weimar Academy's 2025 mission trip to Kenya was the best experience of my life. And it has partly to do with some of these pictures here. Like, you can see me with the kids that I taught. I was teaching the music class, so we were singing for around 4 hours straight every day, and more after that, so we were singing for around 5-6 hours a day straight. And if I were to describe this mission trip in a few words, I would say that the mission part of the trip was a taste of what our work on earth should be. And the trip part of the trip was a taste of what our future in heaven will be.

0: You know, how many times a day do you get a little kid you barely know come up to you and say that you are their superhero? Do you think that you are a superhero in somebody's life? Like, genuinely think about that. So, I'd never really heard that before. Nobody's told me that. So, it really spoke to me. And I just thought, man, I didn't have to preach a big sermon. I didn't really have to do anything at all. I just had to play a few games, make a few kids smile, and I became a superhero. So, I think just being yourself, you really didn't have to do much on this mission trip to touch lives of kids. And that's what spoke to me the most.
1: The Kenyan children love soft hair. Go ahead, show me. Why do you like soft hair?

0: You know, I just have to say, Kirk, I know you and Marianne took your children growing up on many mission trips. Yeah. You would agree with this, I think, is that what I tell parents is it doesn't matter what age your child is. And if your child, if you're having any trouble, take them on a mission trip. They go and see how other children live. It does two things. First, they realize how blessed they are. But second, it's amazing how God stirs our hearts, even the hearts of youth, when they see the need out there, and God births that, he puts that seed of ministry in them. And what you were saying, George, about the trouble keeping young people in the church, mm-hmm. You know what? I remember giving somebody a ride from home from ASI because her ride didn't show up. She's tucked in the back of our car, on top of the luggage and stuff. And I said to her, well, how do we keep the young people in the church? She didn't blink. She didn't take it, say one, two. She just said, get us involved. And that's what we need to do, is realize this work is going to be completed by children who are rightly trained in the gospel.
1: One thing that I'd like to share, especially for kids, because you're exactly right, being busy. Once you become a senior citizen, one of the greatest gifts that you have are memories, things that you've done during the period of your life. Mm-hmm. So it's easy to sit back at 70 years old and just do nothing, mm-hmm. or you can recall those things that you did. I know that you are very active, and I know with your family, it's always activity going on. Boy, to be around the house, stories. So if you have an opportunity to go on a mission trip, or if you got an opportunity to be involved in a project like this, mm-hmm. I would jump onto it, because it can change your life. It'll give you those special memories that you'll be sharing the rest of your life. Mm-hmm. You can't put a price tag on that.
0: Mm-hmm. Yeah. And you see the relationship, just like with your children. When you said that, I went back to the time we were at your home on Sabbath. I've never mm-hmm. seen such a precious Sabbath celebration. Amen. And all the kids were so anxious and preparing, and it was so much fun, and they were all so involved, and they had that love for the Lord. And that's what God wants from us. It's important, that relationship. Mm-hmm. All right, so let's talk about your urgent needs.
2: Mm-hmm. Amen. So, you know, in the book Education, page 30, paragraph 2, the author makes a statement that is so important to me. She says, in the highest sense, the work of education and the work of redemption are one. For in education, as in redemption, other foundation can no man lay than that is laid, which is Jesus Christ.
0: Amen.
2: So education and redemption is actually equated. And just for lack of time, we can't go deep into the importance of studying, you know, life, you know, educating children at that tender age. Just last year, we had like 80 children sponsored, and we didn't have space. And then God looked at us and went like, okay, it seems you're serious.
1: Amen.
2: And he got us some money. Now we have 5 new classrooms within a period of 5 months, because the academy students laid the foundation in February. And we are talking about that building finishing in this month, by end of this month. That's a miracle.
0: That is.
2: Now we have space for 250 children.
0: But more.
2: We don't have the funds.
0: Yeah. More. Yeah.
2: Yeah. So we are looking, we are going to roll out a sponsorship appeal for 250 children for January next year. And believe me or not, most of these children are going to be orphans. People who are really in need, and without this support, they will not even have an opportunity to go through. And then I just wanted to play one video of a child who has benefited from the sponsorship,
0: okay,
2: to show our viewers how important a little donation can do in the life of a human being like Merlin.
0: Okay.
2: So let's just watch this video and see what Merlin thinks about the sponsorship.
0: Wonderful.
3: Hello, my name is Merlin Anago. I am in grade 3. I like to appreciate Fort Education African for the opportunity to learn in Nazarene Junior School. When my dad died, I was not able to get proper education. But now, I have great hopes of being a teacher because I am getting through education here. I would like to thank my sponsor. May God bless you abundantly.
0: Okay, so you are not boarding children. This is not an orphanage.
2: No.
0: But they come, tell us a little bit about their daily routine, mm-hmm. and then how we can sponsor.
2: Yeah, so these children come from different families. The 80 orphans we sponsor live with their grandmothers or with their single mothers. So they come to school in the morning, stay in the school the whole day, have two meals at the school, and then go back home in the evening. And
0: many of them probably wouldn't be eating two meals a day if they weren't at the school.
2: Yeah, I couldn't eat two meals a day when I was a child. And it is sad that even in 2025, we have people who still cannot eat two meals a day. And that's saddening, even though it's healthy if you know. But anyway, that's saddening. And so we see that if you want to sponsor our children, it's very easy. All you need to do is go into our website and you'll get a direction very well. And we also have a QR code that I'll put at the end of the video, which can be sponsored, viewed by our viewers, scanned by our viewers to lead you to the sponsorship page. And if we can get sponsorship for $250, $300 by January, that would be wonderful.
0: Okay. Now, it's what, $35 a month?
2: Yeah, so it's $35 a month or $400 a year.
0: Okay. Now, tell us your website, because we're going to do this at the end, but go ahead. I'd like to put it up now.
2: All right. So our website is www.forteducationafrica.org. And okay. I think that the team will put it on the screen at the right time.
0: Fort, you don't, nowadays, you don't really need the www, but that's Fort, mm-hmm. F-O-R-T, educationafrica.org. We don't realize how such a small amount that, and it's not a small amount for everybody, but we realize that if you have this $35 a month, that you can sponsor a child mm-hmm. and change their life for eternity. Mm-hmm. It's a beautiful thing to think about. That's very inexpensive mm-hmm. to have this education, to be trained in. Do you train them in like a vocational manner as well?
2: Yeah, so that's our hope. We currently run up to grade 9.
0: Okay.
2: Next year onwards, we move to grade 10 to 12, and our plan is to have grade 10 to 12 go through some vocational training.
0: So you'll be going from K to kindergarten to 12
2: yes.
0: by the end of next
2: yes.
0: year, and then on to vocational
2: yep. training. So once we are done with at the end of next year, have room for up to grade 12, then we strategize again. That's also a need, but not urgent. We'll look for people who can help us find property and build for grade 10 to 12, which will include things like laboratory, workshops for training, and dreaming big, a bakery, because we want to follow the blueprint as much as possible. So we want industries within the school where students can come from poor families and work on campus and pay for their own studies.
0: Amen. Now, are you going to have any farming involved?
2: Absolutely. If you remember the acronym FORTIFIED, the second F is actually farming.
0: Okay.
2: And the I is industry. So we want schools that have farming and industry within campus, just like the Madison School.
0: So the old saying of you can teach a man to fish, or you can feed a man a fish and he's had one meal, but you can teach him to fish and he can support himself. That's
2: Amen.
0: Beautiful. There's other partnership opportunities. Tell us what you're looking for. Mm. As you know, the beauty of a 501c3, a nonprofit organization that is a tax deductible donation. The beauty of this is to see how God has exploded your ministry after you supported it personally for 10 years out of your own pocket, how now God is bringing in sponsors for these children.
2: Amen. Yeah, so the most surprising thing is just that building project. We started in February, it's done now, and a very good donor has committed to build up to grade 9, so that project is done. And the second area where we really praise God is just at WIMA alone, WIMA University Community and WIMA Church. Within 2 weeks, we had like 50, 70 children sponsored. Mm. And so this sponsorship we are talking about are just WIMA people and very few from outside WIMA. If this goes out to the other God-loving people or people who want to

0: America.
1: One word.
0: .org. Mm-hmm. Yeah, that's all one word. So, Kirk, how has this involvement in this, how has this changed your life, enriched your life?
2: Well, anytime you're serving other people, it's a blessing. You receive a great blessing in doing that. But I think one thing I want them to know is when they go to that website, there'll be a number of children there, and they can click on one to sponsor them. So they can pick a child and sponsor them on the website.
0: That's wonderful.
3: I went to your website and everything. It's easy to navigate. So it's really quite simple to figure it out. Lots of times senior citizens can get pretty mixed up in there, you know. And I was just, it put a smile on my face. I can do this, you know.
0: And then on the website, then, it shows the children that can you can sponsor,
1: yes,
0: and opportunities for mission trips. Mm-hmm. It shows your upcoming projects. What about the 10, grades 10 through 12, when you finish 9, tell us about that.
1: So that's actually a burden that we are placing before God and before our friends and potential donors and helpers. We really don't have space for grade 10 to 12. There is land everywhere, but we'll need to buy the land and build structures, which will include laboratory, maybe a church, a multi-purpose hall that can host church, kitchen, and dining space. So that's a big project, and I think we will put information on our website once we are done with grade 1 to 9, the one we are building now. Early next year, expect to find some information about that next project. And in addition to that, also, we now have children coming from different places, and our, you know, if you look at a slide that we will show, most of our children come to school either walking long distances or riding motorbikes. And so these motorbikes can carry as many as 6 children in one motorbike without helmets and without, because that's the transportation that can be afforded in the villages. And we're just thinking, what if we buy a bus, a school bus for these children? They'll be safer. And they will come to school from distant places. So because we still don't have a boarding facility, even though it's in the plans, we can have children coming from distant places to receive Christian education. So a school bus is also something that we are looking at people helping us. And this is actually an urgent need, because now we are at 310 children. In January, we'll be like 500 children. We do need some level type of transport, a good, safe transport for these particular kids. So if you are willing to support us, like in that, urgently, if you're willing to support us, please get in touch. We need to buy this bus for the kids in Kenya.
0: Amen and amen.
3: Well, I don't know. I just, by looking at this, you know, I can't get the little girl out of my mind, you know, bless her little heart, you know, hear her. She has an opportunity to, well, look at yourself. I mean, you know, what a testimony. I mean, here you got a poor boy that just, the Lord blessed him by giving him a decent brain.
1: Amen.
3: And you had opportunities to open up and got a PhD and now an educator. And that's available to 500 kids soon.
1: Mm-hmm.
3: You know, so I mean, this is a doable deal. And $35 a month is affordable.
1: Amen.
0: So since 2014, have you had children that have graduated out of the 9th grade, which you currently go to, but have you had children who've come back, or do you keep in touch with them? Tell us about the kids.
1: We try to keep in touch with them, but I think the main challenge is that about 4 years ago, the Kenyan school system changed. They started a new system which involves like 6 years of primary school, 3 or 4 years of junior secondary, and 3 years of senior secondary. So grade 1 to 6, 7 to 9, and 10 to 12. And so those children that pioneered in our school went through a former education system, and because we did not have that structure, they went to different schools. But we still keep in touch with them. We were home in June. They were in session, so we didn't see them. We want to start a program where we have our a meeting or a gathering for our alumni since we started, and then we'll get a better attachment and better connections with them.
0: Are there any children, Nazarene, that stick out in your mind, their stories that really touched your heart?
4: Yeah, I remember in particular there's this young man that was brought by my sister-in-law. They go to the same church.

0: is an orphan, and this young man is staying with a crippled man, disabled man. And this disabled man goes to the street, asks for money, and brings home for food. And then this boy, in return, help him get his shower, like bathe him, feed him, then, yeah.
1: So this crippled man he lives with is not a relative, he's
0: no,
1: just...
0: No, they're supporting each other.
1: Yeah. And this child then got to come to school and start learning, so he's got a way out.
0: Mm.
1: You know, this is what I think people don't recognize so often, is that you want to support life.
2: Mm-hmm.
1: But you want to support a way out of a bad life.
0: Mm.
1: You know, it's one thing we donate. We support several orphans. We donate to various food programs. But to give a child a way out of poverty, more than just even the meal, to give them hope instead, you know, in place of despair.
2: Mm-hmm.
1: That's the beauty of it. And $35 a month, you can make a difference in a child's life forever.
2: Amen.
1: That's beautiful.
3: What it does for me, it just sits in there and brings things into perspective, because we're so spoiled over here that we just kind of, wow, that's a reminder.
2: Mm-hmm.
3: It's a reminder that there is a big need out there, and that we hardly can visualize.
2: Mm-hmm.
3: You know, you're sitting here, we're thinking about going on a safari trip. Wow, go to see these animals, and here you can make a positive difference in someone's life.
2: Mm-hmm.
3: And thank you, Kurt, for being involved in this.
1: Amen.
2: It's a pleasure.
3: You know, this is, I know that ministry-minded, I certainly know that, but to have the foresight to see that, hey, this is a real need here, and can add something else to your plate.
4: It's a blessing to see how much has taken place in just a little over a year.
2: Mm-hmm.
4: I was thinking it was 2 years, but it's only been a year that we've known each other, and the Lord's really doing remarkable things.
1: I'm sitting here, I'm thinking it was God that brought you two together.
2: Without question.
1: But I'm thinking about the miracle of your life coming out of poverty with a drunken father, alcoholic father, abusive, and then God getting your attention, getting your PhD in organic chemistry. But then the big thing is seeing your dad give up drinking and come to the Lord because of the change in your life. I'm thinking about the miracle, you with this pituitary tumor, that you had one surgery when Petra was just 2 years old, and then you come back 5 years later and need another very dangerous surgery. I'm thinking about beautiful Petra over here, who is married to the daughter of mission-minded people, and now she wants to be a nurse, and you want to help people. God does miracles in all shapes and forms.
2: Mm-hmm.
0: Amen.
1: Yeah.
3: Anyway, well, I just I think that everyone's heart can watch programs like this and see that there is a need.
2: Mm-hmm.
3: And to me, the bottom line is, if you allow the Holy Spirit to work in your heart and to touch your heart, well, then there's something that can go there.
2: Mm-hmm.
3: I know that this has blessed us.
1: Yes, and what I'd like to do is have you pray right now. I just feel like the Holy Spirit is moving on many hearts at home, and we want to give you the opportunity to, before we put up the website address, these children in Kenya need our help. It's very inexpensive. You know that you've got someone, a ministry that was supported out of sacrificial love from their own pocket for 10 years. It's not that they didn't have a family and to support, but they were supporting this because they believe in it so much. So, honey, could you say a prayer for all of us, that God will make us bold witnesses and will step up to the plate when He calls us?
3: Father, we come to you in the name of Jesus. Father, sometimes life can be very complicated. Sometimes it can be very simple. But Father, we certainly know that there's needs out there. Father, I just ask, Lord, that the people that are watching this program, that you will touch their hearts, Lord, through the aid of the Holy Spirit. If they see We would love to help someone. We would love to sponsor someone. We would love to be involved in a program that will produce good fruit. We see good fruit that's been produced here, Lord. We see a young lady here that's just, thank you that she has a place to go every day. She looks forward to going to school. She looks forward to being able to be multifaceted. Father, that not only will she learn the ABCs of life, Lord, but she can learn how to use her hands. She can learn about farming. She can learn about industry. Father, that she can make choices that a lot of people don't have a choice to make. Maybe the only choice they have is what they're going to drink that night or what they're going to eat the next morning. So, Father, we're just asking for your mercy, for your grace, for the Holy Spirit to work in our hearts. And, Father, as mentioned earlier, what is very important, Lord, is that we take action, that we don't just talk about it, Lord. If the Holy Spirit's touching people's heart, act on it. And, Father, we see here that a family that is involved, not only are they involved, but they're doing something about it, stepping outside their comfort zone to help make someone else's life have more value. So, Father, please touch the people that need to be touched. And, Father, we just ask that they will act out on what they've done. Thank you for Kirk. Thank you for Marianne. Thank you for all that they've done. And Father, we just continue to praise your name above all names. And we just hand this to you, Lord. We ask this in the name of Jesus. Amen.
1: Amen. And I just do believe with all of my heart that there are people that God is going to move upon to help you get that bus, to help you finish these projects, and most importantly, to sponsor these little kids who have no way of coming otherwise. Amen. So what we want to do now is to put up the address roll to show you how you can get in touch with George and with Fort Education Africa.
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6: That wheat, maize, rice, and barley are the most consumed four foods on a list of the world's top 30 food crops? 8 grains, wheat, maize, rice, barley, sorghum, oats, rye, and millet provide 56% of the food and 50% of the protein consumed on planet Earth. Despite the fact that humanity relies heavily on grains as staples in the diet and has done so for millennia, there's this trending idea that grains are not good for you. When people tell me they love bread, it's usually a guilty confession rather than an expression of enjoyment. I'm reading here that God causes the grass to grow for the cattle and vegetation for the service of man and bread to strengthen man's heart. Did you know that research consistently shows that consumption of whole grains is associated with a decreased risk of chronic disease and weight gain and that they're good for the heart? Diets high in whole grains are associated with a 20 to 30% reduction in the risk of developing type 2 diabetes. Consuming 3 to 5 servings a day of whole grains as opposed to rarely eating whole grains has the potential to lower the risk of type 2 diabetes by 26% and cardiovascular disease by 21%. Eating whole grains has been found to lower total and LDL cholesterol, triglycerides, and insulin levels. In the Harvard-based Nurses Health Study, women who ate 2 to 3 servings of whole grain products each day were 30% less likely to have a heart attack or die from heart disease over a 10-year period than women who ate less than 1 serving per week. Now, I might make a little notation in this verse that it's whole grain bread that strengthens man's heart. And that's Psalms 104, 14, and 15 through the eyes of a foodie.
7: Hello, dear friends. The Lord mightily blesses Russia in our spreading the gospel among the Russian-speaking people of the world. The Bible in the 21st century, Is Everything Okay With Me, Movement is Life, Eat Healthy, Exercising Plus, and some others are our most recent programs. They are taped on the LED panel, which we have due to the vision of Serbian President Greg Morricone. We praise the Lord for all our accomplishments and have a big request to you. Our lamps in the big studio have been used since 1990s, and it is more and more difficult to find bulbs for them. We need to replace 77 old lamps. If the Lord is moving your heart, we will be very thankful for your help. 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
1: You know, what impresses me so is that George and Nazarene, you spent 10 years of your life working and supporting this ministry on their own without asking for any help anywhere. And you were growing it, but how wonderful now that you can do this and offer it to children who could not afford. Please, George, just share with our viewers at home how the Lord really impress this on your heart.
8: Amen. Yeah, having grown in poverty myself, born into a family of 8 siblings, education was a luxury beyond our reach. Our parents struggled to put food on the table, and for us, 1 meal a day was like near normal. Oftenly, we would go without food. And we were compelled to engage in child labor to support the family, and consequently, personally, I almost became a perpetual school dropout and ended up spending 8 years instead of a four-year high school curriculum, because I had to go to school, drop out, work, go back to school, drop out, work. And it just touched my heart that children, even in 2025, there is just one news article that really touched my heart in May this year. A grandmother goes to pay tuition fee for a child, a balance of about $2,000, equivalent of $2,000, and she's brought 6 chicken, which are worth like $50. So she's coming to plead with the school to accept the chicken for her $2,000 balance, assuming she takes 4 to 6 months to, you know, grow the chicken. You do the math. How long will she need to pay the $2,000 balance? And these are the stories we wanted to change as a family, because we interact with these people, we see their struggle, we see their pain, just like Jesus Christ is our high priest, and he is touched by the feelings of our infirmities because he went through the same thing that we went through. And I just want to ask you, plead with you, to give another child an opportunity that I was given myself.
1: I wish we'd spent more time on your testimony, but I want to thank you both, George and Nazarene, for your self-sacrificial work. I want to thank you, our pretty Petra, for the heart that you have for the Lord, and your parents say that you're the most wonderful daughter ever. And Kirk, thank you for your involvement. Our prayer for those of you at home is that the grace of our Lord and Savior Jesus Christ, the love of the Father, and the fellowship of the Holy Spirit is with you always.
3: God bless you.

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2: 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str.fm, where God's character is proclaimed.

He would have faded in with the crowd easily. He was thin, almost frail, balding and bespectacled. Law-abiding and timid. Certainly not a description you might give a vigilante or a Robin Hood. However, when he blasted four would-be muggers in a New York subway, he became an instant hero. Thugbuster t-shirts appeared on the streets of New York City. A rock group wrote a song in his honor. People gave money for his defense. This is Night Sounds. Hi and welcome, I'm Bill Pierce. This man, an American fantasy come true. He did what every citizen wants to do. He fought back. He kicked the bully in the shins. He punched the villain in the nose. He whopped evil on the head. And this unassuming hero embodied a nationwide, even worldwide, anger, a passion for revenge. Night Sounds on the air with the title of tonight's togetherness, Vengeance. Would we have done the same? What about the Christian position and attitude in this? Are we afraid to walk out the door anymore, or to leave our doors ajar, or our cars unlocked? Is there anxiety at all in our hearts or minds?

Never a Friend Like Jesus, the song All Your Anxiety, as performed very beautifully tonight by the Don Wartson Chorale. Never a Friend Like Jesus. Nonetheless, Christians and non-Christians alike have theft deterrent systems in their homes and automobiles, double bolt their doors at night, are careful where they walk. Generally, even in a suppressed way, we are tired and angry. Tired at being bullied, harassed, and intimidated. We're weary of the serial murders, mass rapists, hired assassins. In fact, we're not sure exactly who we're angry at. We're scared of something. We don't always know what. We want to fight back, but we don't know how. And then a modern-day Wyatt Earp walks onto the scene, and we applaud him because he's speaking for us. That's the way to go. That's the way to do it. Not too long ago, a policeman told some of us, if a thug or some kind of a burglar entered your home forcibly, if you were on the premises and you shot that person, you would probably go to jail. Doesn't seem fair, does it? And this is one of the reasons that we're weary of it all. So, we want to fight back and we want to applaud the one who may do it for us. Is that the way to do it? We are angry. We want justice. Anger is a peculiar yet predictable emotion. It may begin as a very small thing, just an almost subliminal irritant, a frustration, nothing big, just an aggravation. Just like the drip of a faucet. And if enough of these factors pile up, before long, we're a bucket full of rage. Walking revenge, blind bitterness, unharnessed hatred, even, perhaps, under a surface of cool, well-adjusted personality, stability. We can become walking time bombs, and one can hardly blame the public for applauding the person who fights back. Even if it's a little grandmother who hits an assailant with her umbrella and runs after him, that happens now and then too. We can't deny our anger. It's part of us. The question is, right now, addressed principally to the Christian, how do we harness it? How do we act? What are the options? A good option is found in the Gospel of Luke, chapter 23, verse 34. Here, Jesus speaks about the mob that killed him. He said, Father, forgive them, for they don't know what they're doing. I suppose most of us have wondered just how and why Jesus kept from retaliating. How did he keep his cool? Again, the sentence says, they do not know what they are doing. It's as if he viewed this bloodthirsty, death-hungry crowd not as a murderous one, but as victims. It's as if he saw in their faces not hatred, but confusion. Sheep without a shepherd. They don't know what they're doing. And they didn't. They hadn't the faintest idea what they were doing. Mob psychology. Angry at something they couldn't see, so they took it out on God, on Jesus. But again, they didn't know what they were doing. And for the most part, neither do we. Often we're shepherdless sheep.
All we know is that we were born out of one eternity and are frighteningly close to another. We can't answer our own questions, often, about love and hurt. We can't solve the riddle of aging. We don't know how to heal our own bodies, or even to get along with our own mates. We can't keep ourselves out of war, or even fed. And we don't know how to handle the concept of death. And Paul spoke for humanity when he confessed in Romans chapter 7, "I do not understand what I do." But ignorance doesn't justify anything, does it? It doesn't justify hit-and-run drivers or kiddie porn peddlers or heroin dealers. But it does sort of explain why they do the miserable things they do. Uncontrolled anger won't better our world, but understanding will. Michelangelo said we criticize by creating. Instead of fighting back, we help out. We go to the ghettos. We teach in the schools. We build hospitals and help orphans. And we put away our guns. There's something about understanding the world that makes us want to save it. Anger is seldom profitable. Have you been told off by anybody lately? I have. The most natural thing to do is to respond with an equal amount, if not a heavier amount, of retaliation and anger and energy. That's the easiest thing to do. The most difficult is to return with a heart of love and with a soft answer. The Bible declares that a soft answer turns away wrath. And certainly I'm not ignoring the fact that there's something about reflex action. If somebody hits us, we immediately react reflexively and want to hit back. Who of us really knows exactly what we would do at the moment of passion in a dire emergency? Tonight, I don't have all of the answers. This is a tough problem. I don't even know myself in emergencies. We're talking basically about a principle in the Bible given by the Savior of the world. Paul the Apostle knew about the battle spiritually. He said, "We wrestle not against flesh and blood, but against principalities, against powers, against the rulers of the darkness of this evil world." The battle belongs to the Lord. We who are under His blood, members of His family, stand under the umbrella of grace and protection and strength. Let's be reminded now in song.

Jamie Owens Collins, The Battle Belongs to the Lord. Especially if it's a spiritual battle, and most of our battles and conflicts and conflagrations are. They may take different forms, but essentially for the Christian, it's a matter of a spiritual battle. Some time ago, in Liberty Magazine, Max Lozado wrote an article called Vigilante Vengeance and asks the question, is whopping evil over the head really the best way to fight back? He concluded by saying there is something about understanding the world that makes us want to save it, even to die for it. Understanding? Well, the results are not as quick as the vigilante's bullet, but they are constantly and certainly more constructive. There would be times when self-defense would be necessary. We're not speaking so much about that tonight. There is a certain reflex action when we are attacked to fend off the darts or the blows, or perhaps, as was mentioned, a reflex to counterattack. These are moments of high stress and passion and attack. We're speaking about something that seethes within the heart and being of it could be any one of us. There's not a person who is invulnerable, who can remain totally passionless at the moment of attack. There's an old saying that reads, there's a special place in hell reserved for the person who remains neutral at a moment of mortal crisis. But Jesus was talking about a higher law than force. That is, love. He said, blessed are the merciful. Hundreds of years ago, the Inquisition tortured, burned, and killed thousands of Jews and Christians, all in the name of God. At the same time, Jesus was saying through his word, judge not, and ye shall not be judged. Though Jesus preached forgiveness, in so many instances, Christians haven't been able to forgive. Back in history, the Jews, for the role the New Testament gives to the few leaders involved with the death of Jesus. Deicide, it's called. This heinous myth fathered practically all anti-Jewish accusations of the Middle Ages. But on the way to Calvary, suffering from scourging, weighed down under the cross, Jesus noticed women weeping for him. Did he, in a frenzy of pain, threaten retribution for what the nation was doing? When his hands and feet were pierced, and when he was hung on the cross and mocked, did he cry out for vengeance? Did he curse the mob? Did he call upon his followers to avenge his death? Despite its tarnished record, Christianity has produced Christians who have lived the love of Jesus. Through the centuries, laymen, the clergy, even popes have, like their master, served others, even at the risk of themselves. Tonight, the plea is for a sense of stability in Jesus Christ, so that his love may permeate us and not allow revenge to seethe. I know a Christian who seems to be driven by hatred, always drumming up and digging up and unearthing memories of the past, still keeping score, although she has been forgiven. It's difficult at the moment of passion
and conflagration and attack, to think love. But the Spirit of God is the one who at the moment of terror and of retaliation is able to fill us with love and to help us to respond that way. And love makes all the difference.

Dave Boyer, the Ralph Carmichael Orchestra. Love sure makes the difference. In case you're listening now and have joined us in the last few moments or not quite sure what's going on, the program is called Night Sounds. I'm Bill Pierce, and we come by your place and with you wherever you are. Miracle of Radio reaches just about this time every night or early morning. With Trustfully Therapy, perhaps some seed thoughts that might germinate, maybe even the next day. It's a cycle here, a family feel, and I very much appreciate the privilege of joining you once again. Night Sounds reaches out in various forms through the program that you're hearing, the treasury of sacred music and the spoken word, the prayer fellowship, the newsletter, and the sharing of materials you hear on the air. If you'd care to respond, we'd be delighted to hear from you. In fact, we need to hear from you. Our mailing address is Night Sounds, Wheaton, Illinois, 60189. Tonight, we're speaking to the subject of vengeance. The New Testament teaches that those who accept Jesus have a new life through him. Paul said, "I am crucified with Christ, yet I don't live, but Christ lives in me." These words in the book of Galatians, chapter 2. And this suggestion is that we are to come to the place of being partakers of the divine nature. And only this way can the reflection of Jesus Christ, his love, his compassion and patience, his peace, his gentleness, forgiveness, mercy, and meekness be seen in any of us. And again, despite its tarnished record, Christianity has produced Christians who have lived the love of Jesus.

That's good to know as we take our leave from one another, go our ways through the night and into tomorrow, that we are sheltered in God's love as we have volitionally placed our lives in His hands.

0: No matter what history has taught us, let's look at ourselves right now. A Christian is a follower of Christ. A Christian is to be like Christ, who said, "Father, forgive them, for they know not what they do." Let's allow the Spirit of God to lead us in the moment of stress and attack and passion. Thank you for sharing these thoughts tonight with me. And once again, I'd love to hear from you. Our mailing address, Night Sounds, Wheaton, Illinois, 60189. Hope you have a peaceful rest tonight. Until we meet again, God bless you.
1: This is Max MacLean. How does receiving Christ's Spirit change our inner being? Listen to the Bible from 2 Timothy 1. For God did not give us a spirit of timidity, but a spirit of power, of love, and of self-discipline. So do not be ashamed to testify about our Lord, or ashamed of me, his prisoner. But join with me in suffering for the gospel by the power of God, who has saved us and called us to a holy life, not because of anything we have done, but because of his own purpose and grace. This grace was given us in Christ Jesus before the beginning of time. From 2 Timothy chapter 1. Listen to the Bible. It's great for the soul.
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And once again, through this swirling, ethereal music, many are polarized by the mere sound of it. It's our signature to the program Night Sounds. Welcome to you. I'm Bill Pierce. En route into our studio tonight, I noticed a small paragraph. It read, God wants us to be victors, not victims. To grow, not grovel. To soar, not sink. To overcome, not to be overwhelmed. Well, I suppose only an angel from heaven or some deified being could get an A+ in all of those counts. But certainly we can be in the process of it. And on tonight's program, we're going to touch on a problem that's gripped many of us somewhere. It's called bitterness. If there's any in your soul tonight, I just pray that through the words spoken and the music, that God will touch you. This is an informal half hour. Many of you are in various kinds of environments, as is the singer at the piano.

presence of the Lord in this moment. When I try to put my thoughts into a song, I'm thinking about when I said I was right, but maybe

We need to know that, be assured of it, that no matter what happens to us, what we've been through, what we're doing, how we've blown it, that we are loved through it all. We can't really disappoint God because He knows us too well. Within the past year and a half, of the thousands and thousands of letters received in our Night Sounds offices, there are a couple that stand out to me because of the extremity of the situation involved. Both of them need intense forgiveness. The first was from a 12-year-old girl whose father had raped her for the past year or two. And as she wrote to us, it was a letter of compassion, asking that her father be forgiven and that the Lord might give her the spirit of forgiveness, not of bitterness and hatred, which was a part of her being for so long. She asked us to pray for his salvation and restoration. The second letter came from a grieving father whose daughter had been brutally murdered by her husband. Violently so. In both of these cases, intense forgiveness was needed. And it doesn't happen overnight, we know that. It's a long and arduous healing process. In the middle of all of this passion, we have some very straight words from the Old Testament, such as Leviticus chapter 19. Do not seek revenge or bear a grudge against one of your people, but love your neighbor as yourself. In Proverbs 24, these words, do not gloat when your enemy falls, when he stumbles. Do not let your heart rejoice. Then the very familiar words of Matthew chapter 18, Lord, how many times shall I forgive my brother when he sins against me? Up to 7 times? Jesus answered, I tell you, not 7 times, but 77 times. 70 times 7, 490? Even more than that. It's not a matter of mathematics, but of an attitude.

Yet with a return of bitterness, we experience discouragement and shame because our own inability to forgive frequently leads us to see ourselves as spiritual failures. Bitterness can kill us. At worst. At best, if you call it that, it can rob us of peace of mind and joy. We need to recover from bitterness. We need to be healed of our pain, free, delivered from our rage, and move on. Yet we find that the work of forgiveness has to be done over and over again. We forgive. We mortify our resentment. Hours, days, a week later, the chain of thoughts carries us back to the original offense, and we discover the old resentment blazing away as if nothing had been done at all. Forgiveness is not some kind of magical incantation that we can use to make our pain disappear. It's a very costly struggle. But it's important because it's part of a struggle to live in solidarity with God and His kingdom. Bitterness often grows out of experiences which are so painful that the persons involved experience an initial state of shock where they're unable to fully comprehend what has happened. And it's really a time of emotional numbness. We clearly need help. Oh God, please help us to forgive and forget through your love. Amen.

0: And it very well could be tonight that you're going through a period of intense anger or bitterness. You have forgiven in your heart, but it's almost impossible to forget. A moment ago I mentioned the numbness that takes over when a certain experience hits us broadside, which really requires an extra amount of forgiveness. In some ways, the shock can be helpful and important because it temporarily provides protection from the full emotional impact of a painful event. But when the immediacy of this passes, the emotions which were put on hold begin to return. The emotional novocaine gradually wears off. The full emotional impact must be faced. And I would imagine tonight that some of you are going through this kind of hell, facing the return of the hurt, anger, loss, can be a frightening experience. We attempt detours around the emotional overload, but it makes forgiveness more difficult. I firmly believe tonight that there is only one power in this universe that can truly help us to forgive. That power comes from the one who said on the cross of Calvary 2,000 years ago, "Father, forgive them, because they don't know what they're doing." And other illustrations of forgiveness have occurred throughout the entire scriptural record. So we're not alone in this problem if we're facing it tonight. God knows about this. Certainly Jesus was one who was acquainted with grief and sorrow and pain. And if anyone would be tempted to become bitter, it would be he. But fortunately, he didn't succumb. That's why we have total and free and open access to him tonight.
1: Hi, this is Libby, the lady announcer you occasionally hear on Night Sounds. When Night Sounds first launched their smartphone app a couple of years ago, I was asked to produce some announcements to introduce you to this exciting new development in personal listening technology. 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
0: As tonight we're dealing with a condition that has plagued all of us to one degree or another sometime, bitterness. We look back on the record and find that in the Old Testament, Joseph was hated by his older brothers. This hatred was rooted in a history of family dysfunction. Joseph's mother was Jacob's favorite wife. Joseph was Jacob's favorite son. And out of hatred for this family favorite, Joseph's brothers sold him into slavery, and he was taken away in chains to Egypt when he was a teenager. In this tremendous account, we find that forgiveness is the way it all ended. And if anyone ever had reason to become bitter and stay that way, it was Joseph. Finally, when his brothers approached him, they didn't even know who he was. He was the ruler of Egypt. And they bowed before him. Joseph recognized them, but that was his moment of truth. That was his moment of revenge. But instead, we read in Genesis chapter 42, Joseph turned away from them and began to weep, but then turned back and spoke to them again. Joseph was vividly reminded of a terror-filled event from his past. But much later in the story, he embraced his brothers and shows them mercy. He doesn't seem eager to forgive them right away. Joseph was human. We feel anger when we're betrayed. We feel it when we're injured and hurt and violated. It's not a comfortable emotion. It needs outside help. That's why Jesus says, come to me. He knows. He is touched with the feelings of our infirmities. The memories plague us at night, and many of you tonight have nothing to hide behind. They're creeping into your soul, and you need help. And I would ask those of you listening who are believers in Jesus Christ that you would pray for those whom you don't even see or know at this moment, who are experiencing bitterness to a violent degree, that they might be healed. Their memories might turn to those of a positive dimension. That as ultimately they look back on this, they'll see the victory of the Spirit of God in their memory bank. Beautiful old song. Played by the London Concert Orchestra now. Precious memories, how they linger. We ask that God, by His power, might replace the bitter memories with those of love, forgiveness, and peace. So be it.

I have a song by the Celebration Chorus that I want to play a verse or two of because it speaks of what our topic is tonight and what our direction and emphasis continues to be at this point, that of healing love.

how it comforts when I fall. Leads to cleansing and forgiveness as I bow, confessing all.

0: Thank you so much for joining us tonight, and our prayer is that in God's own time, as you yield yourself to His sovereignty and His peace and His compassion, that the bitterness that may be in your soul will leave you and be replaced by His forgiveness. As we have been forgiven by Him, we forgive others. And let's pray to the Lord to ask Him to help us not only to forgive, but to forget. Okay? Our mailing address, Night Sounds, Wheaton, Illinois, 60189. And until next we meet, I trust that you'll have a peaceful day tomorrow. And a very pleasant good night.
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2: Can you drive in two directions at once? Hi, I'm Darrell Thomas.
3: And I'm Sasha Thomas.
2: And we would like to welcome you to A Little Heaven on Earth, a series where we deep dive into subjects concerning parenting and the Christian home.
3: You know, Darrell, we live in an age when many homes are facing a major fork in the road. But what is this fork, you may ask? Well, it's culture versus the Bible. You know, Jesus said, "Enter by the narrow gate, for wide is the gate, and broad is the way that leads to destruction, and there are many who go in by it. Because narrow is the gate, and difficult is the way that leads to life, and few there be who find it."
2: Definitely. And then the Bible also counsels that in the raising of our children, the narrow way includes the duty of the parent to, according to Proverbs 22, verse 6, train up a child in the way he should go, and when he is old, he will not depart from it. But how do we find the way that this passage is talking about? Do we guess? Listen to the following warnings. The first warning says that there is a way that seemeth right unto a man, but the end thereof are the ways of death, as we see in Proverbs 16, verse 25. Ignorance is no excuse for error or sin, when there is every opportunity to know the will of God. A man is traveling and comes to a place where there are several roads and a guide board indicating where each one leads. If he disregards the guide board and takes whichever road seems right to him, he may be ever so sincere, but will in all probability find himself on the wrong road. That's from Great Controversy, page 597.
3: And then the second warning says, it is not enough to have good intentions, to do what a man thinks is right, or what the minister tells him is right. He should search the scriptures for himself. He has a chart pointing out every waymark on the heavenward journey, and he ought not guess at anything. That's so encouraging to me.
2: Yeah.
3: It is the first and highest duty of every rational being to learn from the scriptures what is truth, and then to walk in the light and encourage others to follow his example. We are to form our opinions for ourselves, as we are to answer for ourselves before God.
2: Definitely. Many families today, if we're being honest, are doing a lot of guesswork in reference to how to structure the home, how to raise your kids. Because of this, there's a growing shift away from the biblical blueprint for the home structure, and that was taken from the Garden of Eden. And there's been a shift away to the structure that came to many homes post-Eden. And why is this significant?
3: Well, in the beginning, we were given the picture of a home with one husband and one wife. They were set up for success. And as they grew in relation to God, he intended to direct them on the raising of their children to honor God too.
2: Mm-hmm.
3: But later in Genesis, we see a shift away from God's blueprint. We can look at the story of Lamech. He took for himself two wives. The one was Ada, and the name of the second was Zillah. So the actions of Lamech, who was a descendant of Cain, were a symptom of a greater issue.
2: Mm-hmm.
3: We believe that this issue still exists today. So what was the root cause, you think, of Lamech's decision?
2: Well, it was the idea that we can place our own ideas, our own desires for how the home should be structured against what God wants for the home. And so we end up creating a culture of going away from what God wants, what his blueprint is, spelled out in his word.
3: Mm-hmm.
2: And we see this idea in the story of Adam and Eve when they drifted from the need to cleave to one another. And then that separation caused them to fall prey to temptation. We also see the same thing, the same issue of taking our own desires and placing them above what God wants in the story of Cain, the firstborn son of Adam and Eve. He drifted away from what his parents had taught him regarding how to relate to God and even how to relate to his own family members. We see after he had killed his brother, which was such a heinous act, he says, "Am I my brother's keeper?" And so we see that this trend continued all the way up until the time of the flood when God was sorry that he had created man. And what was the problem? Many homes, which are made up of individuals, many homes had turned away from God in favor of what was culturally the norm of the day.
3: And it's amazing how quick that happened from creation until that time.
2: Mm-hmm. And so today, it seems like more people are choosing home structures that are based on cultural norms more than on a thus saith the Lord, taken straight from his word. No, Joshua spoke of the need to pick a side between the world standard and God's standard for the home. And what did Joshua say in Joshua 24, verse 15?
3: Well, he said, "And if it seems evil to you to serve the Lord, choose for yourselves this day whom you will serve, whether the gods which your fathers served that were on the other side of the river, or the gods of the Amorites in whose land you dwell. But as for me and my house, we will serve the Lord."
2: You know, that's actually something that we've claimed in our own home.
3: Yes.
2: A lot of times when we see the cultural shifts, it's easy to choose convenience
3: mm-hmm.
2: over a standard that has been set for our home. Because sometimes, if we're honest, people will look at you strangely. They'll say, "Why don't you do this with your children or that?" And you feel as though you're a bad parent if you choose what God has said instead of choosing what the world says. But as Joshua said, "But as for me and my house, we will serve the Lord." So that leads us to the meat of our discussion today. We'd like to take some time to lay out two opposing views of what the home structure should look like. One is based on the Bible and the other is based on culture. So as we begin, let's paint a picture for our listeners of how culture instead of the Bible has shaped the home structure over, let's say, the last 50 or so years.
3: Mm-hmm.
2: So we're going to use some statistics and some hypothetical situations to help to show that the standard of the home structure has changed dramatically over time. So here's a statistic. In 1970, 71% of all households were homes with married couples. Based on this statistic, let's create a hypothetical family that was based in the 1970s. Now, our family are the Johnsons. And the father, who's Bob, he's a 35-year-old. He's the sole breadwinner of the family. He works a 9-to-5 job at a local manufacturing plant. He handles all the finances, all home repairs, and he disciplines the children.
3: Sounds like a good man.
2: Well, then we have Linda, his wife, who's also the mother of his kids. She's 33 years old, and she's the stay-at-home mom who cooks, cleans, and manages all child care. She sews, she packs school lunches, and she also volunteers at the church. And then we have their two oldest children, Mike, who's 12, who mows the lawn, delivers newspapers, and he does other household chores. And then we have the second oldest, Karen, who's a 9-year-old, and she helps her mom with dishes and babysits younger siblings. And one key element of these kids' lives in reference to their leisure activities is that they have plenty of time to spend outdoors playing in an unscheduled, unstructured, but healthy way. I remember as I was a child in the 90s, where you would go outside and you'd set out on an adventure and you didn't have anything planned, but you had your imagination that you could use to figure out different activities, and you had so much fun. And then sometimes you might bump into a friend, and the next thing you know, you're building something together or finding some game to play together. And the only cue for you to go back inside the house was when it was started to get dark and you would see the streetlights come on, and I'd hear my mom cry out across the neighborhood, "Darrell, time to come inside." And, you know, it seemed like I could hear her from a few football fields away across the neighborhood. But we had so much fun back then.
3: Well, and you were able to do this as an only child, to use your imagination. So that speaks volumes.
2: Exactly. How does this compare to today?
3: Well, let's move on forward to 2019. You know, a number of married households plummeted from 71% to 47.5%.
2: Wow.
3: That means there are households that are together but don't have marriage. And we're going to look at that now. Let's take this statistic and create another family, the Garcias. We have the father whose name is Alex. He's 38. He works remotely with a tech company. He shares cooking and cleaning duties. He drives the kids to soccer. He spends weekends restoring vintage motorcycles, a hobby they monetize on an online marketplace. And then we have the mom, Jordan. She's 36, a nurse working 3 12-hour shifts. She handles the grocery delivery apps and pediatrician appointments, and she secretly dreams of going back to school to be a graphic designer.
2: That seems like a lot.
3: And then we have the children. We have Taylor, who's 14, who is non-binary, and he runs a TikTok art page. He debates climate policy at dinner. He gets anxiety from AP classes and has a therapist to help. And then there's Riley, who's 7. Riley is autistic. She loves coding games and has an IEP at school. And her bedtime is negotiated via Alexa reminders. And then, of course, we have the dog, Luna, a rescue pit bull with her own Instagram page. But a key element of this family is this. The Garcias are not married. They live like they are married, and they call it a life partnership.
2: Mm.
3: So what's one key element that has changed from the 1970s to the present? Well, for one, we see that the economics have changed. There are 2 incomes now necessary, and the median home price went up from $24,000 to a whopping $313,000.
2: Wow.
3: And also, the gender roles have switched. 44% of U.S. moms are now the main breadwinners of the home.
2: And what was it like in the 1970s?
3: In 1970, it was 11%.
2: Wow, that's a major shift.
3: Definitely. And then we look at the kids. Their free-range play doesn't exist anymore. They now have soccer and gymnastics and so many things to pack their schedule that they don't even know how to use their imagination and play by themselves outside like you did when you were a child.
2: Mm-hmm. We hear terms like, I'm bored, what do I do? And even with our kids, you know, our kids are part of this generation of kids who no longer know how to play. And it's sad to think about that we have to actually educate our children on how to play the way that God intended for them. We think of Adam and Eve in the Garden of Eden. Yes, they were older than our little children, but at the same time, they were still learning. Mm-hmm. They were still coming into contact with nature for the first time and working the soil. So all of these things help to build character. And without these things, you're seriously deprived. Yes, you may be able to go to university and get a good degree because, you know, you've done all the training, you've taken your violin lessons, and now you have a music career. But at the same time, all of those foundational principles of learning how to interact with nature and learn who God is through that, you've been deprived of it because a ton of children, they want to stay indoors all the time.
3: Yeah, but thankfully, we can turn this around. And hopefully, we're going to figure out how to do that.
2: Definitely.
3: Okay, and then marriage. The marriage has changed. Marriage now, in 2019, was optional.
2: Mm-hmm.
3: Cohabiting parents rose by between 600 to 700% since 1970. So what do you think this all means?
2: Well, it means that less people want to get married today, but they still want to live like they're married, and they still want to have children. In 1970, it was rare to see households where you had non-married partners living together. In fact, it was only about 1%. Also, in 1970, non-marital births to women who were unmarried was at about 11%. But in 2022, that statistic jumped up to 40% of births in the United States that were to unmarried women.
3: Wow.
2: And so you might ask the question, why is there such a drastic increase of unmarried women having babies? And there's reasons like the social acceptance of living together before or even instead of getting married. There's also the economic flexibility that comes along with not getting married. So you can share the cost, but you don't have to have the legal ties of marriage. And so then the 40% of births that were to unmarried women, we have to add to that not only people who are cohabiting or living together without being married, but there's also the rise of single parent households.
3: Mm-hmm.
2: And, you know, I came from a single parent household, and I realized that there are many reasons why we can have single parent households. So we're definitely not condemning single parent households, because you have reasons like a father or mother who's left the home, and the other parent is left there to care for the children. And that's something that's outside of their control.
3: Sometimes you might have a death in the family.
2: Exactly. And so we're not here to condemn single parent households, but we see that this trend is a sign of a greater issue, that Satan is trying to attack the human home structure. And it's his desire to get us comfortable with this scenario. And so we see many young girls, even when we were younger, getting pregnant at a young age. And often you would hear them in high school and things like that, talking about a desire to have kids. But you didn't hear much talk about wanting to have a husband or a traditional home structure. And so there's, like I said, there's many reasons why we can have single parent households. But the greatest thing for us to remember, that this is not the blueprint, and we must come back to what God has stated in his word.
3: Mm-hmm. And just as possible as it is for that traditional family to get back to God's blueprint, the single family, even if they remain single, mm-hmm. can also get back to making the Bible as the foundation of their home.
2: Mm-hmm. It's all about being wise as serpents, harmless as doves.
3: Mm-hmm.
2: I remember when I was younger, you know, I always had this desire for my parents to get back together again. But as I look back, you know, maybe that was not God's will for my family, for my parents to get back together. And that's okay. But what we should do is we should take the opportunities that we have to insert those biblical principles into our family wherever they come, and take hold of those things, even though we may not have the picture perfect family with a husband and a wife and the children.
3: Mm-hmm. So even though those 1970s homes looked a little closer to the biblical structure, we know they weren't perfect.
2: Mm-hmm.
3: So let's look at some examples from the Bible.
2: You know, I think of Abraham. We know that he was called out to leave his family and all his earthly support and to go to a place that God would show him. And then God spoke of Abraham and his character, saying that, "I know Abraham, that he will command his children and his household after him to keep the way of the Lord." And so there was this connection between Abraham and God. And then that garnered respect for Abraham from those who were under him, his servants and all of these things. And then when he had children, there was a certain level, you know, with Isaac, a certain level of respect.
3: Mm-hmm.
2: And this all stemmed from Abraham choosing to do things God's way. Now, did Abraham always do things God's way? You know, this is for people who might have done things the right way for a certain period of time, and then they might have drifted from it. We're actually going to talk about a few families that drifted away from God's plan. But praise the Lord, Abraham came back after the Hagar and Ishmael incident, when he got a second wife, mm-hmm. like Lamech, but he came back to the blueprint, yes. and we see God said that he would bless the inhabitants of the world through him because of that.
3: Mm-hmm. What about Noah?
2: Oh, yeah.
3: He was faithful and obedient to God. He listened to God's word, and he was a minority. Everyone else, it seemed, was going in a different direction, and he decided to follow God anyway. And it paid tremendously because his life and his family's lives were saved.
2: Mm-hmm. And then we have Cornelius. He was one who, he was living in a secular society as a Roman, but he still felt encouraged or impressed by God to seek a better way for his family. And then we see that at the end, his entire household was baptized because of that.
3: What a blessing.
2: Yes.
3: And then we have Mary and Joseph. They had the huge task of raising the Savior of the world. Can you imagine? So we see even from conception that they followed God's instruction. Joseph was the protector of his household because he listened to God's word. And he had Jesus by his side, working with him in the carpentry. Is that always easy? I know it's not for me.
2: No, because sometimes you want to do things your way.
3: And you want to get it done quick. Sometimes my son will come and ask me, can he help me in the kitchen? I'm like, I really want to get this done quick. But I say, okay, you can help me.
2: Yes.
3: And it pays off in the end.
2: Yeah, you find it's a teachable moment for both you and your child.
3: Yes.
2: I just want to lay out at least one example of parents who didn't get things right.
3: Mm-hmm.
2: We have Lot.
3: Yeah.
2: If you remember, Lot took his family into an environment, a city environment, that was not conducive to gaining a better relationship with God.
3: Mm-hmm.
2: And because of that, it says that Lot was vexed with all of the things, the vice and the corruption that was going on in that city. And it says that when the angels came to rescue Lot and his family, it ended up being Lot and his daughters, really, because his wife was lost.
3: Yeah.
2: And all of these things stemmed from the fact that Lot chose to go a different route than Abraham did.
3: Mm-hmm. Then we have Eli,
2: mm-hmm.
3: who he was probably so busy doing work that he neglected the raising of his sons, and that cost them their lives.
2: Mm-hmm. And then finally, Samson. His parents had a commission from God to make sure that Samson stuck to the blueprint. But when Samson asked, can you get me a wife from the Philistines? Initially, they said no, but then they buckled and got him a wife of the Philistines. And we see the end result of Samson. Though he was saved, he still missed out on a great opportunity.
3: So sad. So if you have children, you're going to face crossroads, right?
2: Mm-hmm.
3: And it's true that the structure of the home has certainly changed over time. But whether we look all the way back at the families in the Bible or to the families of today, we see that there are two directions that parents can take,
2: mm-hmm.
3: God's way or their own way. So today we see clearly that culture has pulled many away from God's design and has replaced it with the trends that seem right in the moment,
2: mm-hmm.
3: but they lead to instability in the long run.
2: Mm-hmm. But as we said at the beginning, can you drive in two directions at once? Jesus reminds us that the broad way, the way that many have been following, but that it leads to destruction, it seems very appealing. It seems very convenient. But the narrow way, God's way, requires intention. It requires discipline and trust in the design for the home. So which way will we choose?
3: So throughout the Bible, we've seen families that thrived under God's guidance, like Noah's family and Abraham's family, Sarah, and Mary and Joseph. And these homes weren't perfect. They made mistakes, but they were built on faith, obedience, and God's wisdom.
2: And then we see the consequences of drifting, like in Lot, Eli, and Samson's parents, whose homes suffered because they veered away from God's path. But there's good news. We don't have to guess our way forward. God has given us a roadmap in his word. The question is whether or not we will follow it.
3: So let's wrap up today's discussion. We encourage you to take a moment and reflect, and we'll reflect too.
2: Mm-hmm.
3: Let's see, what values are shaping your home? Ask yourself that.
2: Mm-hmm. Also ask yourself the question, are you following cultural norms or are you seeking God's design?
3: And if there's something in your home that needs to change, what is one step, just one step, that you can take today?
2: Joshua's words still ring true today. Remember, he said, as for me and my house, we will serve the Lord. The choice is ours, and the direction we take will shape not just our own lives, but the lives of generations that will follow.
3: Why don't you pray for us and pray for the families who are listening?
2: Sure. Dear Heavenly Father, we know that Satan has tried to take our homes many times by force. He's tried to insert culture and the dictates of what other people say our home should look like into our homes. But we know that the Bible has given us a blueprint, and we have no need to fear, nor do we have any need to guess at what our home should look like. And so we confide in you, dear Lord, and ask that you will help us to make the right choice for our homes today so that we can have an eternal home in your kingdom in the future. In Jesus' name we pray. Amen.
3: If this episode has blessed you, share what you have heard with others. Start a conversation with your family, and most importantly, seek God's wisdom for your home.
2: Until next time, may God turn your home into a little heaven on earth.
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1: Welcome to Avoid Colds and Flus Naturally. I'm Dr. David DeRose, a board-certified specialist in internal medicine and preventive medicine. I'm here to really help you master another very important medical subject. I say another because this is one in a series of presentations called Life Start Seminars. I'm glad to have you with us for today's presentation. It was the fall of 2014, and a contagion was sweeping America. No, not the contagion of infectious disease, but the contagion of fear. The Ebola virus was on American soil, and it was seeming to spread indiscriminately. At least so it appeared. The experience caused me to write a book. I called it Evading Ebola. My subtitle, Decrease Your Risk of Infection, Fare Far Better If Exposed. At the heart of that book was something fundamental about all infectious diseases, that we can be exposed to serious viruses, but can yet remain unscathed. That very theme comes front and center as we speak now about a more common illness, the common cold, and another common illness, influenza, commonly known as the flu. Now, the great irony of the Ebola outbreak in the United States, at least the Ebola outbreak in the world, at least in United States terms, was that we're surrounded by more lethal illnesses that seem to cause us relatively little consternation. We're speaking in this presentation especially about colds. Now, the viruses that cause them typically don't really do too much in the way of devastation. Now, there are some 200 viruses that attack the upper respiratory system. And if you look at the data, we experience in the United States alone some 1 billion infections a year. You say 1 billion, and we don't even have that many people in the United States. Well, that's because if you look at children who are most at risk, some of them are experiencing 6 to 10 or more episodes of colds per year. The average adult may have 2 to 4 colds a year. And yes, it hurts our productivity. Yes, we may be feeling under the weather, but many of us seem to just try to fight through it, just go about our daily lives. The problem is, although some of the viruses that cause the common cold are relatively innocuous, others are not so. We all know what the cold looks like. Runny nose, sneezing, sore throat, maybe a dry cough, headache, possibly a mild fever. Typically the symptoms last a few days, maybe a week, maybe two. That's the common cold. But as an example of one of the viruses that can cause the common cold, think of the adenoviruses. This is a family of viruses that, yes, commonly cause the common cold. But they can do more than that. They can cause croup. They can cause bronchitis going into the lower respiratory tract. Adenoviruses can also cause intestinal symptoms. They can affect the eyes, the bladder, and they can even cause neurological disease. The point is simply this. Although a cold may seem innocuous, if our immune system is not healthy. If our immune system is extremely compromised, even a virus that often causes the common cold can cause devastating effects. Now, if we turn to the next viral illness that we're Some 3,000 to as many as 50,000 people die in the United States alone each year, just depending on the severity of the influenza strain that's making the rounds. Flu actually also gains entrance, similar ways that the common cold does. We'll speak more about that. The incubation period, that means the time from the exposure to the virus to actually becoming clinically ill, is generally 2 to 3 days. But you can actually transmit the influenza virus before you're ill. Classic symptoms, yes, respiratory, like the cold, only much more severe. You can have a very high fever. You can have severe muscle and joint pains, and it can last a number of weeks. An important point, there is actually no such thing as the stomach flu or stomach influenza. Usually that term, when someone uses it, they're referring to food poisoning, something that we call gastroenteritis. We will talk about that some more too. Gastroenteritis also sometimes caused by viruses, other times caused by bacterial infection. Well, the focus in this presentation is to help you avoid colds and flus naturally. What does that look like? How do we avoid colds and flus naturally? Before we talk about that, let me just highlight one other thing. Whether you develop a cold or the flu, there are complications that can arise that are not just related to the virus itself. You can have severe pneumonia, you can have sinus infections, you can have other what we call secondary infections, because once you get the cold or the flu, your immune system is kind of knocked down further, and then you can pick up something else. So just keep this in mind. These are not innocuous diseases, even though you may have had some of them many, many times and never have seemed to experience anything too devastating. But whether it's Ebola, colds, or flus, there's a common denominator, and we need to talk about it. That common denominator is something called inapparent infection. It's at the heart of my book, Evading Ebola, and it's at the heart of the subject of how we can be exposed to colds and flus and not get sick. Before we go there, though, let me just tell you, if you've not been a regular visitor to our program here, the Life Start Seminars, then I want to let you know about some very important things that can help you as far as following along with this presentation and also picking up some additional free information. If you go to our website, lifestartseminars.com, you can pick up some excellent resources. First of all, we have a study guide that goes along with this presentation. You may have already picked it up. You may be viewing this with a group and it was handed to you in advance. That's wonderful. But if you're watching this for the first time, not familiar with how the Life Start Seminars work, make sure you go to the website, lifestartseminars.com, and get that free resource. Second free resource that we have is an ebook. It's a short book or booklet. It actually walks you through the paradigm that we will be embarking on in a few minutes that talks about natural strategies to deal with a host of illnesses. In this case, how to decrease our risk of viral infections like the cold and the flu. That paradigm is summarized in a two-word phrase. Actually, we put it all into one word, and we call it Life Start. Life Start stands for liquids, the proper choice of beverages, and other applications of water. We talk about interpersonal relationships. We talk about the F that stands for foods or nutrition. E stands for exercise. We're going to see that all of these things have a role in helping us prevent viral illnesses or fending them off. We may not be able to go into deep detail about all of them, but I'm trying to walk you through the construct just to help you see, even if you've heard it before, that all these things apply to viral illnesses as well. So that's life. Now start. That's a mnemonic as well. Each of the letters It's an acronym type of memory device or mnemonic. Each of the letters in the word START also represent a healing natural remedy that can help us with viral illness. So the S stands for sunlight, the T for temperance, A for air, R for rest, and T for trust in divine power. Okay, let's bring this all together now. You can get the free ebook, you can get the free resources there on the website. And by the way, we have some other advanced resources for extra study. You can purchase, for example, my book, Evading Ebola, there, or purchase some of the DVDs that I've done.

encephalitis. If you're living in the western United States and never travel out east, you can rest assured because EEE, the Eastern Equine Encephalitis, is pretty much confined to the Atlantic and Gulf Coast states. You're not going to expect to find it in California. Now, having said that, there is a Western Equine Encephalitis. And as you guessed by the name, this is a virus that can affect horses, but it can also affect humans. If humans are infected, they can get very, very sick. They can develop an encephalitis, which is a brain infection. Encephalitis literally means inflammation of the brain. You can get a terrible headache, high fever, chills, vomiting. In fact, as I'm talking about it, if you know much about Ebola, I mean, it's sounding a lot like the Ebola virus. The Eastern Equine Encephalitis can cause disorientation. You can have seizures, coma. You can die. Listen, 33% of people who develop clinical Eastern Equine Encephalitis infection die. Those that survive, most of them have serious or significant brain damage. And you say, why aren't we talking about this? Why isn't there a huge outpouring of fear about Eastern Equine Encephalitis? The reason for it is simply this. There are only a few clinical cases each year. Most of the people who get infected with this virus, mosquito-borne virus, never get sick. They have an inapparent infection. Did you know the same thing is true about the Ebola virus? Yeah, I'm trying to help you see that even these very serious viruses, clinical Ebola virus infection in West Africa, 70% of the people with it die. But the research indicates that many people in Africa have inapparent infections. Get Ebola virus infection, never get sick. This was a classic study from Gabon, Africa, back in 1996. 24 close contacts of Ebola patients, each of them directly exposed to highly infectious materials, feces, vomit, saliva, sweat, blood, you name it. Nevertheless, not one of those 24 people even got sick. When they actually checked them, researchers checked these 24 individuals for infection, they found that nearly half, 11 of the 24, had been infected with the Ebola virus, yet they never got sick. Why am I talking about Ebola in the context of colds and flus? I'm trying to help you see something. We may think certain viruses are innocuous and others are terrible, dread illnesses. What I'm trying to help you see is when it comes to viral illness, many viruses can cause severe life-threatening complications, even some cold viruses, for sure the flu. And so we get all afraid of Ebola. When there are viruses all around us, whether it's Eastern Equine Encephalitis or the flu, that are claiming lives and can cause serious infection and death. I'm trying to give you some good news, actually, even though it may seem like I'm being somewhat morbid. Here's the message. You can come into close proximity with serious, even lethal viruses, whether it's Ebola, Eastern Equine Encephalitis, influenza, and you don't have to be infected. Remember, I told you about that study in Gabon. 24 individuals, intimately associated, 13 of them did not get infected. But even if you do get infected, even if a virus gets a foothold in your body, you have the potential to fight it off without ever getting sick. Now that is good news. And it applies not only to serious illnesses, but it applies to colds and flus, which, hopefully you're hearing, are potentially very serious as well. What the researchers found with Ebola virus is the same that we're finding with colds and flus, and that is this. The key is the person's immune system. And so what I'm suggesting to people today is that we need to live a lifestyle that is aware of the presence of viruses in our midst. When I wrote the book, Evading Ebola, I said we should live an Ebola-aware lifestyle. When I'm speaking about the cold and flu, I say, cold and flu season, you should live a cold and flu-aware lifestyle. It's the same lifestyle. No surprise, these are the Life Start seminars. You caught that? So what do you think we're going to focus on in Life Start? That's right, we're going to focus on liquids and interpersonal relations and foods. You got it? Let's do it. Let's start with the liquids. The most important concept I can talk about when it comes to liquids is hygiene.

0: That's right. It's the external application of water to articles like your hands. We're speaking hand washing in plain English. You understand. Here's why. When it comes to any infectious agent, by the way, this is true of viral illnesses as well as bacterial agents, one of the key issues is what is called the infective dose. What that means is you can be exposed to a virus or a bacteria but never get sick if you don't get exposed to enough of them. I mean, it's just like a battle or a war. Think about it. If you're at war with another country and they say, we're going to send two soldiers onto American soil and we're going to just wipe you out. You say, come on, two soldiers. I don't care where they land. I mean, two soldiers, how much damage can they do? Well, maybe potentially a lot, but they're not going to overrun the country. It's the same with infectious agents. Let's talk about food poisoning, because we mentioned that misnomer of, you remember, stomach flu? No such thing. But gastroenteritis, that means an inflammation of the intestines and the stomach, okay? You've got this gastroenteritis, or the potential for it, if you're exposed to a germ called Campylobacter jejuni. Campylobacter causes some 2 million infections in the United States every year. Most people have never heard about it. That's because if you get that diarrhea, maybe some vomiting from it, it doesn't leave its calling card. There. You just said, well, I got food poisoning, or I got the stomach flu. Like we said, you shouldn't be using that terminology. So why am I repeating it? Okay, here's the point. Campylobacter jejuni, even though it could be contaminating your food, you have to get somewhere between 500 and 10,000 bacteria to get infected. You say, well, that's a big range. 500 to 10,000? Why such a big range? Well, because our immune systems have varying fortitude. Let me mention something else. If you're taking medications to suppress the acid in your stomach, you are suppressing one of the lines of defense when it comes to infectious agents entering through the oral tract. And Campylobacter is that way. It comes through the oral tract. So your food could be contaminated. Maybe someone working in the restaurant did not do what those signs in the restaurant say, you know, all employees must wash their hands before returning to work. They didn't do that. They were sick, Campylobacter in their excrement, and they pass it along to you when they handle your food. I know that's not a particularly pleasant thought, but it can happen. Here's the point. If you are being more hygienic, even if you're exposed to Campylobacter, you may not develop the infection. Other infectious agents, more virulent, in other words, less number of viruses or bacteria can cause infection. Salmonella typhi, the agent that causes typhoid fever, takes only probably 15 to 1,000 bacteria. So tenfold or less than Campylobacter needs to infect someone. But again, you can get a few bacteria, a few Salmonella bacteria, Salmonella typhi, and not get sick. Ebola seems to take fewer viruses than those other agents. But here's what I'm trying to communicate. If you're exposed to those things, let's make the scenario a little different. Let's say the restaurant worker goes and uses the restroom and then washes his or her hands. Now let's deepen the plot a little bit. The restaurant worker uses the restroom, does not wash their hands, opens the door of the bathroom. I don't want to contaminate the food, so they wash their hands. Okay, the food is not going to be contaminated with Campylobacter, but it's on the door handle of the bathroom. So you go into the bathroom. Now we're talking about applying this concept of use of liquids and washing your hands. You use the bathroom, you wash your hands, you dry your hands, but then you throw the paper towel out and you open the bathroom door. Do you see a problem? You can contaminate your washed hand with that dirty door handle in the bathroom. If instead, after washing your hands, you used a paper towel to wash the door, do you see the difference? Think things in that bathroom may be contaminated. That includes the faucet. That includes the door. It could even include the paper towel dispenser. Think about that. Keep your hands clean, and you can decrease your risk of infectious diseases, not just like Campylobacter and Salmonella, but you know what? That's how the flu and common colds are effectively transmitted. That's right. Someone blows their nose, they have a cold, they have the flu, and then they open the door to the establishment. We're not talking about a bathroom door now. We're talking about walking into the grocery store. You say, they have electric doors, Dr. Droz. Okay, whatever door you handle, you have to handle. They're touching the boxes in the grocery store. They're touching the fruit. Then you touch the fruit that they touched with their hands with the adenovirus, and then you rub your eye or you rub your nose, you have just inoculated yourself with a virus. It all starts with liquids. Use liquids, clean your hands thoroughly, wash them thoroughly, especially before touching your face, touching your eyes, eating food, and you will decrease your risk of developing colds, flus, and other potentially even more serious infections. Let's talk about another use of hydrotherapy, water therapy, that can help you decrease your risk of colds and flus. Many people don't realize this, but if your respiratory tract is very dry, if the mucosa, the lining, is not moist, then that increases your risk of developing colds or flus. The bacteria or viruses, in the case of cold and flus, they're viral illnesses, can get a foothold into your mucosa, into your lining tissue more easily. So what do? Well, you prevent your mucosa from drying out. How do you do it? Well, you can use a humidifier in your room. Have you ever thought about that at night? Some people say, I don't want to buy a humidifier. You know, a very interesting strategy, one of my friends who's a family practice doctor has recommended, is he actually has people put a crock pot in their bedroom with a layer of water in it. And, you know, you use that during the day for cooking. If you're using it at night, well, you don't use it at night during the cold and flu season when the humidity is very low. The colder the air is, the less humid it will be, especially if you're in drier parts of the U.S. And you can have that vaporizer going throughout the night. It will keep your mucous membrane more moist and decrease your risk of colds and flus. Well, we've talked about liquids to some extent, and that's just the first of 9 strategies in the LifeStart paradigm, that acronym. What about the rest? Let me jump down to exercise at this point, because exercise is so important for the immune system. Back in 2011, Dr. David Neeman and his colleagues at Appalachian State University looked at the incidence of colds and flus in that community there in North Carolina. Individuals from the ages of 18 to 85 were included in the study, both men and women, and they followed these individuals for 12 weeks during the winter and spring cold and flu season. What they found was quite remarkable. Those who were exercising on a regular basis, 5 or more days per week, when compared with those who were exercising seldom, less than 2 days per week, those frequent exercisers had only about half the likelihood of having colds and flus and the symptoms related to those illnesses. So they may have gotten an inapparent infection, but exercise is an immune enhancer. Moderate exercise. Here's why I say moderate exercise. Researchers have shown, as was illustrated in the journal Exercise Immunology Review in 2010, that excessive exercise, as often occurs in athletes, suppresses the immune system. This particular study, they looked at a dozen athletes engaging in 2 hours of exhaustive exercise on an exercise bicycle. What they found is after exercise, their natural killer cells, a white blood cell that can help fight viruses off, like the Ebola virus, for example, dropped. And it kept dropping 2 hours, 4 hours after exercise. It stayed down at a low level, did not come up to normal levels, even after 24 hours. So do not over-exercise. Let me tell you another natural element that can help you prevent colds and flus. It's in that LifeStart acronym. It's air, fresh air. Of course, the single worst thing you can do is expose yourself to cigarette smoke. But research going back to the 1919 influenza epidemic, this is an anecdotal story. That means it's something that has been told in medical circles. Some of these things are hard to document. But Apparently, in California, which is where I call my home, in Eureka, there were a lot of people who were suffering from that influenza epidemic, as was the case throughout the world, in fact, and they ran out of space in the hospital. So they moved some of the patients out in tents, out of doors. They tried to keep them warm. There's no heating, by putting hot water bottles at their feet. And what the story is that these individuals fared far better, the ones who are outdoors getting fresh air. So just an interesting insight. Don't lock yourself up in your room. Keep some fresh air circulating, even if you're fighting an infection. Don't get chilled. Well, let's talk about just a few more things before we have to run. Foods and immunity. Steve Provancha, a physician at Kaiser Permanente, at the California-based healthcare provider there, the HMO, actually wrote a very interesting article that appeared in Medical Hypotheses some years ago. Provancha basically, in looking at the research, found that when you eat animal products, the stress system of the body is activated. Now, you may know something about stress hormones. Stress hormones decrease inflammation. That's why we give cortisone shots. But when you decrease inflammation, you suppress the immune system. So Provancha's work made a strong case for us. If we're wanting our immune systems to be functioning at optimal levels, we want to keep those animal product intakes low, and we want to increase our intake of fruits, grains, vegetables, nuts, seeds, things of that nature. Well, let me come back to liquids, just since we're speaking about the stress system. You know, many of us take a beverage that ramps up our stress hormones. That beverage is anything containing caffeine. Caffeinated beverages ramp up the stress system of the body. That's why it wakes you up. And think about it. Stress system, remember, suppresses the immune system. Stay away from caffeine during the cold and flu season, and you may be surprised. Another beverage that has immune-suppressing effects is alcohol. Alcohol has immune-suppressing effects. It's something else I recommend you avoid. On the flip side, back to our LifeStart acronym, something you want to get more of is sunshine. In the winter, if you're much further north in Bakersfield, California, or Chattanooga, Tennessee, you're not going to make vitamin D by getting out in the sun. Take a vitamin D supplement. It's vital. Sleep, rest, stress management, all vital to optimal immune functioning. That pretty much rounds up LifeStart. I'm Dr. David DeRose. 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You can get more information at LifeStartSeminars.com. 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We've got to go. I'm Dr. David DeRose, wishing you the very best success in treating the cold and the flu naturally. Hopefully it'll never come knocking at your door again.
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6: Revelation, the time of the end, mysterious signs, strange happenings, confusing numbers. Are we facing a new world order and the mark of the beast? Are we living on a planet in upheaval? Are we on the verge of Armageddon? Revelation. What do all the signs in this mysterious book mean? Discover real answers. Revelation Speaks Peace with Sean Boonstra.
0: Welcome back to Revelation Speaks Peace. My name, Sean Boonstra. I am probably the only Boonstra in the city of Minneapolis tonight. Unless you've run into some others, I'm probably it. I am the speaker for a radio program known as The Voice of Prophecy, a program that was based in Los Angeles, California for 85 years until this past fall when we pulled it out of California and moved it to the mountain state of Colorado. And from there, in the foothills of the Rockies, we now broadcast all over the globe, from Southeast Asia to the Middle East, from Europe to South America, and of course, right here in the United States of America. And every so often, we even let it go up north of the 49th parallel into my home country of Canada. Now, if you are here for the very first time tonight, let me just take a few more minutes tonight again and explain how the seminar works. I won't do that every night. We're going to move on to other things tomorrow night, but there are some people who have come for the first time tonight. Our subject, as you probably guessed from the advertising, is Bible prophecy. So our only textbook really is going to be the Bible. I do make reference to other texts. You know, I brought out Edward Gibbons last night out of curiosity's sake and so on. But really the textbook is the Bible. And that's because my method is just to examine what the Bible text actually says and let the Bible explain itself. And as many of you saw last night, the Bible does a remarkably good job of just spelling things out and explaining itself. And every night as we go through our subject, we're going to learn principles, we're going to see big themes that will help us understand how Bible prophecy is structured and help us as we move into deeper and broader topics night after night. So, for example, one of the really simple principles that we walked away with last night was you have to read the whole thing. If you want to understand Daniel 2 and the dream Nebuchadnezzar has, then you read the whole chapter. And in essence, if you really want to understand Bible prophecy, you don't have much choice but to read the whole book. And people say, well, that's a big book. I know it's a big book, but it's well worth, those of you who have read it, is this well worth your time to read? Yes or no? Oh yeah, it sure is. It has revolutionized my life. I wake up every day bubbling with joy and hope because of what I found in this book. You got to read the whole thing, and that's kind of one of the underlying lessons that we walked away with last night. And once you have all the principles that we're going to gather, we'll get some more tonight. Bible prophecy, the book of Revelation, the book of Daniel, they become as easy to understand as the rest of the Bible. Literally, you can read them as easily as you read Matthew, Mark, Luke, or John. All you need is the all-important historical context and then a few more tools that help with understanding, and from that point on, it becomes easy. You can read Revelation as easily as you read anything else. And as you read it, what you discover is that prophecy isn't mysterious, it's not frightening, it's not something from the Twilight Zone. It actually makes really good sense. And once you see the big picture, it actually gives you a lot of hope. What you discover if you read it all and get the right tools is that God is not trying to destroy the human race. That is not his
7: first intent. That is not what he's after. He's not trying to destroy the human race. God is trying to save it. Unfortunately, Hollywood always paints this horrible picture of God. They make these Bible movies, and they always paint God as arbitrary and severe and trying to kill everybody off. But if God was trying to kill everybody off, why would he give us the information we need to make it home? He loves us. The big picture is beautiful. And once we gather a lot of the information, we're going to step back and discover there's always a beautiful picture of hope in every prophecy. We saw that last night already. Nebuchadnezzar has this dream. Oh, I'm going to lose my empire. And then Cyrus loses his empire, the Persians do, and the Greeks, and the Romans, and Western Europe, and so on. But at the end of the day, the prophecy said that God sets up a kingdom that never needs replacing. It's the perfect environment for us to live in. It's always a picture of hope. Now, what we cover every night is going to build on the stuff that we covered the night before, and it's kind of progressive. The stuff we learned last night, and especially tonight, is going to factor into what we study tomorrow night, and so it becomes important to kind of follow along. And I know, as I mentioned last night, a lot of people are busy, but I can promise you, I mean, I'm busy too. I've got kids. My wife, I've got one daughter who's singing somewhere tonight in Colorado. I've got another daughter in a nursing home. She's not in the nursing home. She's only 13. But she's helping in a nursing home somewhere else tonight, and they're in soccer, and they're in volleyball, and piano lessons, and that. So I get busy. So I understand how busy people are, but I promise you, if you clear your calendar for a few nights, most people around the world have told me that they walk out the door knowing more about prophecy in a few days than they learned in their entire life. I'm going to open up the taps and pour it all out there and give you more than you've ever had before. That's my aim. We are learning basic principles and key thematic concepts in prophecy so that at the end, like building a house, I talked about it last night, we put down a foundation, put up the studs, hang the windows and the doors, put on a roof and so on, and at the end we'll step back and look at the big picture, and that's the part I'm looking forward to. The big picture will blow you away. Let's talk for a moment about what we learned last night. Let's have an exam. Are you ready for your first exam? No, you didn't know there would be a pop quiz, did you? Here it comes. Nebuchadnezzar has a dream, and there's a statue, and the statue is made of different metals. The head is made of gold, the chest is made of silver, the belly and thighs are made of brass or bronze, depending on the translation you read. The legs are made of iron, the feet are made of iron and clay, if you remember that. What empire was represented by the head of gold? Who was it? The Babylonian Empire, or the Neo-Babylonian Empire, or Nebuchadnezzar's Empire. What empire was represented by the legs of iron? Which one was it? That was the Iron Monarchy of Rome, as Edward Gibbons described it. Next question. Will the Western Roman Empire ever be reunited, yes or no? No, that was kind of the whole point, wasn't it? They shall not or will not adhere to one another. They will try and try and try for centuries to put it back together, and they will never succeed. Last question. Who does set up the next universal kingdom? Who is it? It's God, and it happens when Jesus Christ returns.
8: Amen.
7: Now, tonight, a planet in upheaval. We're going to look at a 2,000-year-old prophecy that is mind-numbing, and it becomes more interesting with every passing year. Let's pray. Father in heaven, I know that this is not like the other books on the shelf. You speak through this book. I know that because it changed my life. And I'd ask that you would make me fit to speak tonight. I'm not fit to represent you, except that you would bless me, and so I ask for that. Cover my sins with the blood of Christ. Enable me to represent you faithfully so that heaven is smiling when we're finished. And I ask it in Jesus' name. Amen. In the Bible, in the Gospel according to Matthew, there is this story where Jesus is walking through the city of Jerusalem with his disciples, and they walk right past the temple. And it's the second temple, the one that was built after the Israelites came back from Babylonian captivity. Sometimes we call it Herod's temple. Herod didn't build it, but he did expand the grounds and beautify the grounds and so on. And so we often call it Herod's temple. But we could also call it Cyrus's temple, because Cyrus liberated the Israelites and let them go home. Or we could call it Artaxerxes' temple, because Artaxerxes helped fund rebuilding the temple. Or we could call it Nehemiah's temple, because he was down there working on the walls of Jerusalem. But this is the second time they have built the temple. And the second temple is drop-dead gorgeous. It's one of the ancient wonders of the world. And as they walk by it, the disciples begin to swell with pride, understandably. And they point to the temple and they brag just a little bit. Oh, look, Lord, this beautiful building is proof that God is with his people. And Jesus stops and he looks at the temple and then he says something that really bothers those disciples. And what Jesus says in Matthew 24 actually sets the stage for understanding the last few minutes of this world's history. Matthew 24, verse 2, Jesus is looking at the temple and he says, "Do you not see all these things? Assuredly, I say to you, not one stone shall be left upon another that shall not be thrown down." This temple, guys, it's coming down. Not one stone left on top of Jesus was absolutely right, because roughly 40 years later, in AD 70, there's a group in Jerusalem known as the Zealots, and they are trying to overthrow Roman occupation. And they're protesting and they're causing trouble. They stage an uprising, and so Titus, the Roman general, is sent into Jerusalem to take command and squash the rebellion. And the Zealots, at one point, running from the Romans, go and hide in some of the rooms in the temple. And the soldiers are looking for them. And we don't know if it was deliberate or accidental, but at one point, a soldier sticks a lit torch through an opening into the temple. And the temple is full of cedar wood that is centuries old and very dry, and the soldier starts a fire. Titus loved the building. The Romans loved to preserve culture where they could, and he tried to save it, but there was no use. The temple burned up, and hundreds of zealots died inside that temple. And a lot of the gold in the temple started to melt and run into the cracks between the rocks. And so, partly out of rage at the zealots, and partly to get the gold out of the cracks, the Romans literally disassemble the temple, and they don't leave one stone left on top of another. Today, in the city of Rome, about halfway between the Colosseum and the Arch of Constantine and the old Roman Senate in the ancient city of Rome, there's an archway. It's known as the Arch of Titus. It was erected to celebrate his victory in Jerusalem. And when you go through that arch and look up on the wall, you can still see this fresco, this carving of Roman soldiers carrying away the seven-branch candlestick that they took from the temple in Jerusalem. Jesus, 40 years in advance, was absolutely right. This temple's coming down, and that bothers the disciples. Well, how could that be? It's the temple. I guess they forgot it came down once before. And they come to Jesus with a question, and you read the question in verse 3. And as he, that's Jesus, sat upon the Mount of Olives, the disciples came to him privately, away from the crowd, saying, "Tell us, when will these things be? And what will be the sign of your coming and of the end of the age?" They're reasoning to themselves, well, if the temple comes down, that's got to be the end of all things. It must mean Jesus is about to set up his kingdom. Lord, tell us, how will we know? What will be the signs? Give us a sign of your coming and the end of the age. We need to know. Now, I want you to listen very, very carefully to what Jesus says, because it has bothered a lot of people for the last 2,000 years. Here it is now, starting in verse 4. "And Jesus answered and said unto them, take heed that no one deceives you." I want you to pay attention to that word, deceive. Because as we keep going through different prophecies found in the Bible, you're going to see that word cropping up a lot of times. The word deception, deceive, is there an awful lot. Jesus is saying there's going to be a lot of confusion before he comes back, a lot of bad thinking. And what that means is that you and I are really going to have to pay attention. We are going to have to be absolutely sure that we know what this book says. And you will not be able in the end to just take somebody's word for it. You're going to have to know. Jesus said there's going to be deception. What kind of deception? Verse 5. For many. How many?
8: Many.
7: Oh, there's more of you here than that. I can see you all. You know I can see you, right? For how many?
8: Many
7: will come in my name saying, I am the Christ, and will deceive many. This is going to be a big problem. Jesus said there'll be a lot of people who'll be deluded and fall for this kind of stuff. Many will come saying, I am the Christ, and you will hear of wars and rumors of wars. See that you are not troubled, for all these things must come to pass, but the end is not yet. Verse 7. For nation will rise against nation, and kingdom against kingdom, and there will be famines, pestilences, and earthquakes in various places. You want to know, guys, when my kingdom is getting close, then pay attention to these kinds of signs. False Christs with their bad religion, war and famine and pestilence and earthquakes. And the skeptics read this. I've heard them. The skeptics read this and they say, what a lot of nonsense. We have always had those things. There have always been weird religious people. There have always been wars to fight. There's always been famine and pestilence and earthquake. These aren't signs of anything. But the skeptics didn't keep reading. They don't understand. They didn't read verse 8, where Jesus says, all these are the beginning of sorrows. That word sorrows is a very important word. Jesus did not choose that word by accident. In fact, if you don't understand why he uses that word, you cannot understand this prophecy at all. What does that word sorrows mean? The best way to explain it is to tell you something that happened in our family roughly 13 years ago. It was 1:30 in the afternoon. I'm at my office. I'm living in Toronto at the time, and my phone rings on my desk. I pick it up, and it's my wife. Hi, honey, she says. Your voice is always so nice. It was nicer than that. Hi, she says. I think I want to come to the office and see you this afternoon. I said, that's nice. I always love to see you, but it's 1:30 in the afternoon. I got like 4 or 5 more hours to go. Why are you coming to the office in the middle of the day? She said, because I've been in labor for the last hour. I said, well, maybe you should come to the office. Now, we only had one car in those days, or I would have gone to get her. I walked to work, and she drove down to the office, and she came upstairs, and I'll never forget it. There was a little yellow love seat by the front door of my office, and she came in and very carefully sat down in the seat. And she said, now, I know what you're like. You're going to panic. You're going to panic. I know what you're like, Sean, and I just want you to know there's nothing to worry about. We have all the time in the world. The baby's not coming anytime soon. I just wanted to be early so we could be ready when it is time to go to... I said, we got to go to the hospital. She said, no, no, no. Far too soon. The contractions are like 10 minutes apart. I said, 10 minutes apart, we got to go. She said, no. I said, we have to go. No, no, no, I'll feel like a fool. They'll send me home. You know, this isn't our first rodeo, she knows. She said, oh, she said, does that make sense in other languages? This is not our first baby. We didn't have rodeos, we had babies. I said, this is not our first, we know. She said, I know what you're like. And I don't want to go to the hospital. They're going to tell me I came too soon and send me home and I'll be embarrassed. She said, I know though. Let's go for lunch. I said, I don't want to go for lunch. You think I'm going to eat? We're about to have a baby. I can't eat. She said, I just want to go for lunch. It'll be nice. We'll sit and talk. I said, I am not going to have this child in Arby's. It's not going to happen. She said, well, maybe we could go to Best Buy, right? We don't have Best Buy in Canada. It's actually Future Shop. I converted it for American talk. And we have Future Shop. She said, let's go down to Future Shop, and you can look at all of the electronic toys, and I'll walk up and down the aisles, and it'll feel good to walk up and down the aisles. I said, no, we are not having this baby in Future Shop. We have got to go. She said, I'm not going to the hospital. This baby's not coming. He said, "That baby must be coming. Why are you here?" She said, "No, it's too soon." She said, "I know. Let's drop off our oldest daughter at a friend's house now while we have time, and then we don't have to do it later when we have no time." I said, "That sounds good. Let's do that." So we took our oldest daughter, Natalie. She was, oh, not quite three. We got to the friend's house. She had her little suitcase. She loved staying there. We rang the bell. She ran inside. They closed the door. We turn around to go down the steps, and my wife buckles over. "Oh!" I said, "What's the matter?" She said, "What do you think is the matter?" "It's a contraction." I said, "How far apart?" She said, 6 minutes. I said, "We got to go to the hospital." "Too soon," she said. I said, "Get in the car." We drove down to the hospital. We pulled into the parking lot. And she said, "Let's just sit in the car and listen to the radio for a while." I said, "I'm not going to sit here listening to the radio." I got out of the car. I walked around to the passenger side. I opened the door. And this is the only argument I've won in 22 years of marriage. The only one. I said, "Get out!" And I pulled her out of the car and I brought her inside. We put her in front of the admitting nurse. She's sitting at the desk, and this is what she said, "I have no idea why I'm here. My crazy husband dragged me down here, and it's too soon." Nurse looked at her, she said, I think I have a pretty good idea why you're here today. And they put her in the monitoring room. They put the monitors on her tummy, and you hear the baby's heartbeat. Isn't that sweet? You hear the baby's heartbeat. And then she said, "Would you get out of here? You drive me crazy. Go down to the cafeteria, buy a sandwich." So I went down there. I hadn't eaten in a day and a half. And I bought a sandwich. It was, I hope there's no hospital cafeteria workers here, but this was the worst sandwich ever made. Noah threw it out on the ark. It was so old. And it was dry. And I ate it. And I ran upstairs. And I got upstairs to where she was supposed to be on the bed with it. And there's nobody there. And there's no doctor, there's no nurse, there's nobody. Oh no. I look down the hall, there must be 10 doors, and there's a lady having a baby behind every door. And I dropped out of pre-med when they showed the childbirth film. I passed out in the dark in class. And I prayed a prayer, "Lord, please don't let me open the wrong door. No." And I listened. I literally listened at each door. No. No. Maybe. Closed one eye, I opened the door. Oh, it's her. Baby arrived within 10 minutes of me walking in there. The doctor almost didn't make it. "Baby's not coming anytime soon." "Those aren't signs. That stuff has always happened." They missed the word sorrows. In the Greek language, it's odin. It's contractions. It's birth pangs. And birth pangs happen quite a while before the baby actually comes. They just pick up speed and they grow more intense as the moment comes. So I'm going to ask a question tonight. Of all these things Jesus told us to watch for, yes, they have happened all. I mean, Jesus knew there had been war and earthquake and famine and pestilence, but he called them contractions. Since that day, how big have the contractions become? I want you to think about it tonight. But just before we think about it, I want to give you a word of caution. The first word of caution is this: we are not going to throw darts at a calendar and pick a date for the second coming of Christ. Why? Because Jesus says you're not allowed to do that. Matthew 24 and verse 36, "No man knows the day or hour." I've had people come to me and say, "He said day or hour. He didn't say week or month." Yes, he did. Acts chapter 1, on his way back to heaven, the disciples said, "Now tell us when you're going to establish your kingdom." He said, "It is not for you to know the times or the seasons. That's in my Father's control." Now, why wouldn't God just give us an exact date? Right? Why not just tell you it's going to come that day? Because he knows what you're like, that's why. You're going to wait till the last minute, try and make things right with God. But that is not how you build a relationship. You see, with God, it's not a legal arrangement only. It's a relationship. You can't build those in the last minute of your life. It's like telling a girl, "Look, I'll marry you once I run out of other options." It's what it's like. You can't build a relationship. Of course God doesn't tell us. It's about a relationship with him. Now, we can't pick dates, But we can get a sense of when it's soon. Jesus did say that. In verse 32, he actually says, these signs, these contractions are like a fig tree in the springtime. When you see the leaves come out, then you know that summer is almost here. That's how much we can know. Summer is almost here. So let's take a look at it. Jesus gives us three general categories of signs to look at. He gives us signs in the religious world. He gives us signs in the political world. And he gives us signs in the natural world, geological type signs. I want to start with the religious signs. Let's see what kinds of things Jesus told us to watch for. He said, for many will come in my name saying, I am the Christ, and will deceive many. Jesus said, when you have a lot of people claiming to be Messiah, lots of them, it's a sign that we're getting close. He says it again a little bit later in verse 24. For false Christs and false prophets will arise and show great signs and wonders so as to deceive. There's that word again. Deceive, if possible, even the elect, God's people. Jesus said, be careful. There are going to be a lot of fakes just before the end. And even if they manage to pull off a miracle, even if they do stuff you can't explain, watch out. A miracle's no guarantee that God is behind it. False Christ works signs and wonders in the end. Even the evidence of your senses, the things you see and hear, might lead you astray. So do not allow yourself to be fooled by somebody's pop and dazzle and showmanship, because false Christs will work wonders. It's what Jesus said. It's only one safe place to stand. It's on the Word of God and what it says. Jesus said, when there are lots of these people, then you know it's almost time. You know, over the centuries, there have always been a few. In the first century after Jesus, there were a few wing nuts that came out and said, ooh, I'm Jesus come back. Around the year 1000, there were two or three, because there was some millennial fever around the year 1000. But have you paid attention to how it's gotten in our lifetime? Let's go back through my lifetime, the stuff that I remember. 1969, Charles Manson gets a group of people to murder Sharon Tate in a house just over the hill from where I used to live in Northridge, California. And what was Charles Manson trying to do? He was trying to get one group of people in Los Angeles to blame another group of people in Los Angeles for the murder and spark the Battle of Armageddon, at which point he would step in and become Messiah to the whole world. Now, what's unbelievable about Charlie Manson is he still has a following to this day. 40 years later, there are still people who think he's Jesus Christ. In fact, you probably heard it. A couple of months ago, some young girl wanted to marry this guy. That's one. Jim Jones follows quickly on the heels of it. People's Temple, San Francisco and Los Angeles. Eventually, he moves the whole cult to avoid scrutiny down to Jonestown, Guyana. And when the government, the CIA, started to inspect what was going on, he actually talks the whole cult into poisoning themselves. They drank Kool-Aid laced with cyanide. You younger folks, when you hear somebody saying, oh, that person drank the Kool-Aid, that's where that comes from that event in the 1970s. You know, I listened to Jim Jones's last sermon. The CIA has made it available so you can listen to it. It's bone-chilling. He has hundreds of people in a room, and they all say, yes, we'll drink the Kool-Aid. We will die for you. Except one woman who stands up and says, I've been reading my Bible, and this doesn't seem right. Another Messiah, false one, Sun Myung Moon in our generation, founder of the Unification Church. We call them the Moonies. You've probably seen their mass wedding ceremonies. An interesting side note, he also started the Washington Times newspaper. It's a great newspaper. There's nothing culty about the newspaper. It's just an interesting side note. I just found that out a few months ago. Sun Myung Moon claimed he's the second coming of Christ, that he came to this earth to finish Jesus' unfinished work. And he said, quote, I quote him, he means God, he is living in me. I am the incarnation of himself. Tens of thousands of followers. In the early 1990s, this guy by the name of Vernon Howell comes around. And of course, that's a very ordinary name, so he changes it to David Koresh. David after King David, Koresh after Cyrus, who conquered Babylon. His original name and his original tongue is Koresh. And he told his followers, I'm a sinful Christ. The first time Jesus came, he had to be sinless and pure, but now I've come to indulge in sin and experience that in behalf of all humanity. It's hard to believe that people fall for this stuff. But they do. Jesus said there'll be overwhelming deceptions for people in the last days. And you saw how that story ended in Waco, Texas. It ended in flames. And the tragedy is it didn't have to, because the Bible has plenty of warning to keep you out of those places. Don't have to fall for it. Marshall Applewhite, San Diego, Heaven's Gate cult, had a partner. She called herself Peep. He called himself Bo. They were Bo and Peep. And they told everybody that there was a flying saucer behind Comet Hale-Bopp, and they had to kill themselves so that they could ascend to the next level above human. So in San Diego, they all went out for dinner one night. They ate bowls of lemon wedges. I have no idea why. The waiter told us they ate lemon wedges. Then they went home and they poisoned themselves, and the last two wrapped their heads in bags and suffocated. Didn't have to happen. Jesus warned us. Just last year, Alan John Miller of Australia told the world he's Jesus, and his girlfriend Mary Luck said that she is Mary Magdalene. He explains it on his website. There's an audio recording. He says there's probably a million people who say they're Jesus. There are. Probably a million people who say they're Jesus. Most of them are in asylums. Actually, most of them are not. They're not. And he says, but one of us has to be Jesus. How do I know? Because I remember my life. You'd think nobody would follow it. But he has a following. People come every week to listen. One after the other, the solar temple in France, Benjamin Cream, the Maitreya, nerve gas attack in the Tokyo subway. So many people showed up in Jerusalem claiming to be Jesus in the year 2000 that they actually named a psychiatric disorder after it. They call it Jerusalem syndrome. Right now in North America, there are more than 1,000 people who claim to be Jesus Christ and actually have a following. They're not in prison. They're not in asylums. There are more than 1,000 right now tonight. Watch out, said Jesus. When many come, you have many contractions. But you know, it's not just false Christ that the Bible warns us about. It also talks about religion that goes bad. Here's a prediction from the Apostle Paul, 2 Timothy chapter 3, verse 1. He says, in the last days, perilous times will come, for men will be lovers of themselves. Oh, is that ever true now? Verse 5, having a form of godliness. We're going to cover that whole passage on a coming night. But in verse 5, he says, these people will have a form of godliness, but deny its power. They'll claim to be believers. They'll claim to be godly, but they won't live it, and they won't really believe it. Going through the motions. About 30 years ago, in our lifetime, Jeffrey Haddon was the editor of Christianity Today, and he put out a survey. I've been describing this one ever since it came out. It fascinates me. He surveyed 10,000 Christian pastors, 10,000. He got 7,500 of them to respond here in America. And he gave them four questions and asked them, do you agree with these statements? These are Christian pastors. He asked them, do you accept Jesus' physical resurrection as a fact? You would hope so, because Paul says if Jesus didn't rise from the dead, then our faith is in vain. Do you accept? Two out of five pastors said, no, I don't actually believe that happened. Two out of five. He asked them, do you believe in the virgin birth of Christ? Almost half of the pastors said, no, we don't believe that actually happened. Do you believe in an evil demon power today? When the Bible says there's a devil, do you believe that's true? Now, these are pastors they're asking. 45% said no. There's no path. There is no devil. Do you believe, this one breaks my heart, do you believe, these are pastors, do you believe that the scriptures are the inspired and inerrant word of God in faith, history, and secular matters? 85% said no. Not just the preachers, though. Easy to pick on them. Let's turn it around on the pews for a moment. 2009, Barna goes to the pews and interviews church-going Christians. Do you agree with these statements? God is the all-powerful, all-knowing creator of the universe who rules the world today. 78%, praise the Lord, said yes. But it's still one out of five, almost, that said no. Church-going. Satan is not a living being, but a symbol of evil. 59% said that's true, there is no devil. Church-going Christians in America. Jesus sinned while living on this earth, Barna said. 39% of church-going Christians said it's true, Jesus sinned. But my Bible says Jesus is the sinless Son of God, the pure Lamb of God. Next one, the Holy Spirit is a symbol of God's power or presence, but is not a living entity, not a person of the Godhead. 58% of church-going Christians said that's true. There isn't really a Holy Spirit. Having a form of godliness, Paul said, but denying its power. I could go all night. I got surveys like you wouldn't believe, but I think we've kind of made the point and we need to move on because there are more contractions. Jesus mentioned stuff in the political world. You will hear of wars, he said, and rumors of wars. See that you are not troubled, for all these things must come to pass, but the end is not yet. For nation will rise against nation, kingdom against kingdom. Now, we have always had war and the threat of warfare. What we're looking at are trends. Are the contractions bigger or stronger or closer than they used to be? We've always had war. It's always been nasty. But in the last few generations, we've just gotten very efficient. I mean, we used to have war. We would line up in two lines wearing bright red coats, and we would take turns shooting at each other. And if we ever got up close, you had to look someone in the eyes if you planned to kill them. But then in the 20th century, it suddenly changes. We have trench warfare, and then the airplane, and then the A-bomb, and now our new favorite toy, the drone, so that we can kill someone on the other side of our planet and then go out for dinner right afterwards. We killed more people in warfare as a human race in the 20th century than in all previous centuries put together, period. 203 million people dead. We didn't do that in all the other centuries combined. Right now, tonight, you go check it. There are 49 armed conflicts being fought right now. Some of them are averaging more than 10,000 deaths per year. 49 of them, go look it up. The conflict with Boko Haram in Africa has already killed 4,500 people this year, and it's not quite March. It's going on right now. The last I checked, every single member of the United Nations is involved in a dispute with another nation. Every single one. After the Soviet Union collapsed, we all told ourselves, oh, the world's about to become a more peaceful place. But now it's worse than it ever has been. North Korea still wants to finish the war. China busy redrawing the map. Russia stirring up trouble in Crimea. ISIS knocking on Europe's door and trying to seize land all over the Middle East. We have rogue nations working on nuclear weapons. It was bad enough when we knew who had them. And the eight nations that did have them had enough to destroy the planet 50 times over in less than a day. But now there are people with an axe to grind, rogue nations that are developing nuclear programs. Folks, it has always been bad, but it's never been like this. That's just the tip of the iceberg. Jesus gave us signs to watch for in the natural world, too. He said there'll be famines, pestilence, and earthquakes in various or different places. Tonight, there are countless millions who face food shortages in sub-Saharan Africa. Right now, the number in sub-Saharan Africa that are starving is 28 million, nearly the entire population of my home country. I think of the Kalahari Bushmen, who we had contact with some years ago. Remember the film, The Gods Must Be Crazy? We made contact with those folks, and their kids were crawling out of their huts in the morning to lick the dew off the grass because it's the only moisture they would get all day. In this world, a child dies of starvation every 6 seconds. There are 3 million people in Somalia that would not live if they didn't have food aid. There are 1 million in Somalia living in tent cities. Right now in this world, there are more than 1 billion people that don't have their basic nutritional needs met. And 4 out of 5 children born in this world tonight are born into families that cannot afford to feed them. Even though you and I have more wealth than any generation in the history of this world, we have more people going hungry. And let me tell you tonight, that bothers God. When Jesus comes back, it says in Matthew 25, why didn't you feed me? And people will say, but when did we see you hungry? He said, because you saw all those hungry, and as much as you did not do it to the least of these, you did not do it to me. One more sign. Jesus talked about pestilence. Think about the last few decades. Any strange new diseases? Huh? Any weird ones that we can't explain? Strep throat used to live in the back of your throat. Then about 20 years ago, it crawled out and became flesh-eating disease. Knew someone who lost a leg to that one. Spinal meningitis showing up in our schools again. We're having trouble treating it. The Black Plague recently showed up again in the streets of India. The Black Plague. Mad cow disease. My home country, Canada, just had to put another ban on their beef because people are nervous about it. It's a horrible disease. The food supply is contaminated. Tuberculosis is becoming drug resistant and making a comeback. SARS. We have such short memories. But do you remember that one? I was living in Toronto when that touched down. They would take our temperature before they let us into the airport to make sure we didn't have a fever, a brand new respiratory disease no one had ever seen before. The Ebola virus hiccuped twice, and now it's all ablaze in Africa and has touched down here at home a couple of times. And we've got CRE. I can't even pronounce the whole name of that one. It's half Latin, and I can't pronounce. CRE, the nightmare bacteria. It's a drug-resistant bacteria. Just killed a couple of people again in Los Angeles and infected 200 a couple of weeks ago. Hospital deaths due to infection from drug-resistant bacteria have increased sevenfold in the last 15 years. We thought we had it all beat with our antibiotics, and now we're struggling. Our food supply is going downhill. There's salmonella in the spinach. You hear it almost every month on the radio. Be careful with the E. coli in the meat and in the vegetables. Is there pestilence? You better believe it. And it's not just the disease. It's the constant droughts. Australia's in drought. California's in drought. São Paulo, Brazil is in drought. They don't know where we're going to get the water for the 10 million people that live in that area. There's flooding in other parts of the world. Fires like we've never had them in other parts of the world. We have crop diseases. We have honeybees dying off and record numbers. We're wondering when it's going to affect food production. We have whales and dolphins washing up on the beach in spooky numbers down in South America, and entire flocks of birds just dropping out of the sky here in North America. And I know what some of you are thinking. I felt pretty good when I came here tonight. I got a little tickle in my throat. There's more. Earthquakes. This is interesting. People argue about earthquakes. You can slice the data any way you want, right? You can go and get different data and apply different criteria, but what's interesting, if you get enough of it, a pattern begins to emerge. I did it a few years ago. About 25 years ago, I went to the University of Victoria, and I went to the geology section, seismology section of the library, huge library there, and I started to write them down. And I went for the big earthquakes, the ones that sort of knocked

18. In the 1800s, it did double to 26. In the 1900s, it was about 138. I went and looked at USGS data just a few days ago, looked at the way they were cutting up the data, and they said, you know what, in the last decade, at the beginning of this last decade, we had about 200 a year, and now it's 800. And there's not just more, they're bigger. Remember the Asian tsunami, 9.3 in magnitude? First earthquake felt by every device on the planet. It was the longest earthquake in recorded history, 10 minutes long, and it left an 800-mile scar in the bottom of the ocean. On that day, we said, what an anomaly, that'll never happen again. Then it hit Haiti, and then the big one in Japan flooded Fukushima. Look, I know this stuff has always happened, but is it really business as usual? Let me ask you a question tonight. What time is it? I did an interesting experiment starting just a few years ago. I started taking the covers of major magazines, especially Time Magazine, Newsweek up in Newsweek here, Maclean's up in Canada. I started laying them all side by side, and they started to tell a remarkable story. If I had 3 hours tonight, I'd show you the whole story. I don't, so let me show you some of it. The most logical starting place is the day we all think of when everything seemed to change, 2001, 9/11. In the West, everybody's attitude changed overnight. I remember where I was, do you? My wife was on the other side of the country. I couldn't believe it. I was late for work. I was shaving back when I shaved. And my wife's on the other end of the country, and I hear out of my bathroom, TV's on. A small plane just hit the World Trade Center. I thought, that's weird. They don't fly small planes down there. And I went out, and like many of you, I saw the second one hit. Called my wife. I said, it just came here. It all changes now. It did, didn't it? As we're trying to grasp how horrific that was, that's when we find out we're going to war in Afghanistan. That war cost us $1 billion U.S. every single month. And as we're trying to get our heads around that news, suddenly there are floods in Europe like they have never seen in the history of Europe. This is a picture of Budapest under water, flooding in Europe. And as we're thinking, is there something up with the weather? That's when Enron collapses. That, well, our memories are so short, we virtually don't remember this one anymore. But that was the first big hiccup in our global economy, when we started to realize that a hiccup anywhere in the world starts to take us all down. And Time Magazine asked the question, how sticky will it get? They had no idea, because we were about to go to war in Iraq next, to the tune of $1 billion a week. And as we're getting our heads around that war, suddenly that's when SARS touches down. We've got this new disease nobody knows how to deal with. Everybody walking around with masks on their face. I had doctor friends treating SARS patients, describing how awful that was up in the city of Toronto. And we're thinking, how many new diseases can we get? And that's when a heat wave hits Europe. They're no longer going underwater. Now people are dying of the heat in quick succession. Something is up. And on the heels of that, the power grid fails in the American Northeast. Everything from New York up to Buffalo plunges into the dark. Now, to be honest, in other parts of the world, they were laughing, saying, our power goes down all the time, you big babies. But you saw what happened. Just a night of darkness, and we lose control. That's when the tsunami hits in Southeast Asia, the one that left the 800-mile scar at the bottom of the ocean. 9.3. 10 minutes long. 2005 comes around, and we ran out of names for the hurricanes that year. They have a letter of the alphabet for every hurricane. There's Hurricane Albert and Hurricane Bert and Hurricane Charlie and Hurricane David. They ran out because they had 27 that year, and they started to ask the question, what's going on? Are we making these things worse? Why are there so many? We had no idea what was coming, because that's when New Orleans went underwater with Hurricane Katrina. You saw that. Incredible. We weren't ready for it. We're not ready for most things. Then 2008 comes, and the next hiccup's there, and the economy collapses, and we have the worst collapse since the Great Depression. My bank disappeared overnight.
I used to bank with Washington Mutual. Go look them up.

0: They don't exist anymore. And trust me, that was just a warm-up. How do I know? James chapter 5 predicts, "Come now, you rich men, weep and howl for your miseries that are coming upon you. Your riches are corrupted and your garments are moth-eaten. Your gold and silver are corroded and their corrosion will be a witness against you. You have heaped up treasure against the last days," and it won't do any good. 2008, we still haven't quite recovered from that all over the world. That's when the earthquake hits in Haiti. 150,000 reported dead. The Haitian government is telling us, no, it was more like 300,000. Cyclone hits Burma on the heels of that, kills 140,000, puts 500,000 people in makeshift shelters. Deepwater Horizon begins dumping oil into the Gulf of Mexico, turning the Gulf of Mexico red. The biggest spill in marine history. Almost 5 million barrels dumped into the Gulf of Mexico, 210 million gallons. When you look at these one at a time, you don't think much of it. And we're kind of getting desensitized to this stuff, but pay attention. It is going down. 3 years later, tar balls still washing up on the beach. That's when Arab Spring kicks in. Starts December of 2010. Governments are overthrown all over the Middle East over the next 3 years. In Tunisia, twice in Egypt, Libya, Yemen, civil uprisings in Bahrain and Syria, and it has never quite settled down. The whole Middle East is still a tinderbox tonight. And then it hits in Japan, the earthquake and tsunami. Suddenly, in March of 2011, a 9.0 earthquake off the coast of Japan. The fifth most powerful earthquake in history and the strongest in Japan's history. It pushed 25 million tons of debris into the streets of the city, caused $122 billion of damage, and killed 16,000 people in a heartbeat. Always been like this? Mass shootings. Right after 9/11, we had the Beltway sniper kind of to kick off the party. July 20, 2012, James Holmes shoots up a theater in Aurora, then sits calmly waiting for the police to come and get him. Sandy Hook Elementary School. The Columbia Town Center, next to my house when I was living on the East Coast. Clackamas Town Center in Portland, Oregon. The Navy Yards in Washington, D.C. Phoenix, back in 2011. Anders Breivik kills more than 70 people in Norway. It's one after the other. Another dozen dead, I heard the other day, in Missouri here just a few days ago. 2013, bombs in pressure cookers at the Boston Marathon. It's one thing after the other. 2013, Calgary, Alberta, and parts of Colorado go underwater. Boulder's underwater. Calgary's underwater. I couldn't believe it. The Saddle Dome in Calgary is underwater. Last summer in 2014, they had the worst flooding in recorded history in Serbia, Bosnia, and Croatia. That's when we find out that the bees are dying all across this country, and we're worried about who's going to pollinate the crops. The Syrian civil war breaks out, April of 2011, an attempt to overthrow the Ba'athist government. Somebody starts using chemical weapons on their own people, and by September of 2013, 120,000 people had died. Hurricane Sandy hits October 2012, $65 billion in damage. I lived through this one. I had a place in Maryland I was living, and we rode this thing out. There are still neighborhoods in New York without power. There are still neighborhoods that were burned to the ground in the disasters that happened afterwards. The Atlantic Monthly reported just weeks ago that by the time we came to 2014, 49% of Americans now agree that our weather is a sign that the world is ending. We're not laughing anymore. People used to laugh at this. 20 years ago, people used to laugh at this, and nobody's laughing anymore because something is going on. More killer tornadoes than we have ever seen happen all at once. Moore, Oklahoma, Joplin, Missouri. Super Typhoon Haiyan, November 13, pummels the Philippines, kills 2,500, puts 670,000 people out of their homes. The Ebola outbreak in recent months, and ISIS marching up to the coast of Libya, beheading Christians, and their next target, they say, is Rome. Do you know why? They're trying to spark a war with the West that they believe will become Armageddon, and in their minds, they believe that when Armageddon starts, Jesus will come and take their side. Never been like this. What time is it? There is one more sign. No, not another sign. This one's good. Remember the pattern. God always lays out the bad news, the mess that we made. Then he delivers the good news. Jesus follows up with one more sign to watch for. Don't miss this one. Matthew 24 and verse 14. And this gospel of the kingdom will be preached in all the world as a witness to all the nations, and then the end will come. Now, when Jesus said the gospel would go to the whole world, it seemed impossible. The whole world? The disciples didn't even know about some of the world, and they had to do the job on foot. They didn't know about the people living in South America or in Australia. They had no idea that those people happened. It seemed impossible, but I'm telling you that tonight it is absolutely happening. You know that in the year 1800, the Bible was available in less than 70 languages on this planet? 67, I believe, in the year 1800. Today, it's available in 2,233. Christianity tonight is growing 65% faster than the population is growing in Africa. It is growing 4 times faster than the population in South America, and it is growing by the hundreds of thousands in India. How do I know that? I saw it with my own eyes. I did Revelation Speaks Peace in a place that had no Christians. Just a few years ago, and 25,000 people came out, 16,000 of them became Christians. It's changing. It's changing. There are 85 million Christians in communist China, almost 100 now. We think, we know, because they keep bulldozing their houses. I'm telling you, it's not all bad news. All these, said Jesus, are the beginning of sorrows, birth pains. But you know what comes after the birth pains, don't you? Yeah. John 16. A woman, said Jesus, when she is in labor, has sorrow because her hour has come. There's that word again. But as soon as she has given birth to the child, she no longer remembers the anguish for joy that a human being has been born into the world. Therefore, said Jesus, you now have sorrow. He knows. People say, where's God? He knows. And he didn't make the mess. We made the mess, and he sees it. And his promise and prophecy is not to destroy everything. He's not the one who made the mess. His promise is to set it right. Therefore, now you have sorrow. God knows you hurt. He saw what those people did to you. He knows what happened in your life. He knows you have sorrow. But, he says, I will see you again, and your heart will rejoice, and your joy no one will take from you. Yes. The statue is crushed. The pieces blow away in the wind, and Daniel said they'll never find those pieces back. Human systems of running this world are gone forever, and the stone comes and fills the world. The kingdom of God is established forever, and because it's forever, no one can take your joy from you. Worldly kingdoms crushed to dust, disappear, but the kingdom of God lasts forever. You wouldn't want it any other way. I don't want human government again. I get less and less and less excited about elections. Doesn't matter. For thousands of years, it doesn't matter. Our world's a mess. Let me say this. If you're banking on people to solve your problems, if you're banking on governments to solve your problems, the last 2,000 years should tell you that doesn't work. The contractions, in spite of our best efforts, are only bigger and stronger than ever. But there is a solution. Not only does God open a kingdom, He throws a door wide open and invites us all in. And I can tell you there's not one of us that deserves it after the way we've lived. But because of the cross of Christ, He can open the door. I'm telling you, it's not about death and doom and destruction. Revelation speaks peace. If you want to place your faith in the coming kingdom of Christ, if you're tired of this old world, I invite you to just stand and have prayer with me. Father in heaven, We watch the world around us and it doesn't offer us a lot of hope. Some people are despondent. What a joy to find out that you see it, you know we have sorrow, and that you're about to solve it. Thank you for Christ. And I pray it in the name of Jesus. Amen.
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1: Fresh manna fell to the ground as a gift from God while the Israelites were in the wilderness. This is what they ate for 40 years. It was fresh from the ovens of heaven, baked by the master baker himself. How the Israelites must have anticipated the taste and the smell of each morning's delivery. Just like the Israelites, you too can now enjoy the taste and smell of fresh manna. 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And now, here's Pastor Mike.
2: It's my privilege this morning to commend to you the sacred scriptures. The Bible is the fully inspired Word of God. It is the infallible revelation of His will, the authoritative revealer of doctrine, and the Bible is the trustworthy record of God's acts in history. So what do you say then? Let us prayerfully and humbly read and study the Bible more, for in it we will find hope for every crisis, but more importantly, we will find our Lord and Savior Jesus Christ, who died to redeem us from sin. Will you please bow your heads with me? Our Father in heaven, as we take time now in our worship to open the sacred scripture, we invite your Holy Spirit to attend our time. Please grant us wisdom and understanding. In Jesus' name we pray. Amen. So open your Bibles with me to the book of Matthew, the 9th chapter. And our key verse was verse number 9 there. So we're going to start with verse 1, get a little bit of the context. And today we've got a study that we're going to cover that I've entitled A Man Named Matthew. So we're going to start with Matthew chapter 9, verse number 1. The Bible says, "And he entered into a ship and passed over, came into his own city." By the way, his own city was, anybody know what Jesus' own city was? Well, he was raised in Nazareth. Yeah, Jerusalem. These are actually good guesses. The city that the Bible says was his own city was the city of Capernaum in the land of Galilee. Very interesting. And by the way, that was in fulfillment of the prophecies of the prophet Isaiah of the Old Testament. So the text here says, "And he entered into a ship and came to his own city. And behold, they brought to him a man sick of palsy lying on a bed. And Jesus, seeing their faith, said unto the sick of palsy, Son, be of good cheer, your what are forgiven? Your sins are forgiven. And behold, certain of the scribes said within themselves, This man blasphemeth. And Jesus, knowing their thoughts, said, Wherefore think ye evil in your hearts? For whether is easier to say, Thy sins be forgiven thee, or to say, Arise and walk? But that you may know that the Son of Man has power on earth to forgive sin, Then saith he to the sick of palsy, Arise, take up thy bed, and go to your house. And what did the man do? He arose and departed to his house. But when the multitude saw it, they marveled and glorified God, which had given such power unto them. And, notice, and as Jesus passed forth from thence, so as he was then leaving Capernaum, as he passed forth from thence, he saw a man named what? Matthew. He saw a man named Matthew sitting at the receipt of custom, and he said unto him, Follow me. And he arose and followed him. In our story and study today, we see a little bit of an autobiography. Matthew wrote this verse about himself. Think about it. He wrote the book of Matthew, told the whole story, told the whole gospel. And when he gets to this part, as he's writing the story, he's going to tell a little bit about his call and how he followed his Savior. So Matthew wrote this verse about himself, and I can see him. What about you? I can see him with his pen in his hand, writing all the gospel story, but when he came to the personal part of the story of his call, I could see maybe he paused, laid his bed down, wiped tears from his eyes from the back of his hand. He was coming to the most memorable and moving incident in his entire life and recorded it with a steady hand and shaky emotion. And what did he write? This is what he wrote. As Jesus passed forth from there, he saw a man named Matthew. That's what he wrote. The evangelist Matthew could not have said less about himself. There is a modesty about this narrative, not a fake modesty, but an honest and true one. There is no concealment of the facts of the case. There is no veiling of the grace and call of Christ, but there is a concealment of Matthew himself. In this book, in the list that he gives of the apostles, he calls himself Matthew the publican. The other apostles and evangelists hardly ever called him a publican. They do not even call him Matthew. As a rule, they gave his more respectable name, Levi. And they have more to say about him than he has to say about himself. And from this, we draw our first lesson of the day. And it is this. If there is any good decision or deed or praise to be said about ourselves, it is best not to say it about ourselves. If it is to be said, let someone else say it. Jesus said, you remember in the Sermon on the Mount, that those who inherit the earth are who? The meek shall inherit the earth. In Proverbs chapter 16 and verse 18, we read, Pride goeth before destruction, and an haughty spirit before a fall. And as Matthew is writing his story on the life of Christ, we see that he has come to the place where he does not need to say much about himself. But he certainly has a lot to say about Jesus. In fact, when you compare the four Gospels, Matthew's gospel, his story, he has more to say about Jesus than Mark, Luke, and John. Matthew's gospel is 28 chapters long. Mark's gospel is 16 chapters long. You know, and then you have Luke's gospel comes in at 24 chapters and John's gospel comes in at 21 chapters. So like between Matthew's gospel and Mark's gospel, they're telling the same story. But Matthew's gospel, 12 chapters more of material of talking about Jesus. Doesn't say much about himself. He has a lot to say about his Lord. He does not sound off and trumpet anything about his position or his riches or his assets. He leaves all that behind and he follows who? Jesus. In his own words, he simply says, as Jesus passed from there, he saw a man named Matthew sitting at the receipt of custom and saith unto him, follow me. And he arose and followed him. Those are the modest facts. The simple story is there, and that's it. And that's that. Some might have waited and put away the coins, but it does not appear that Matthew did so here. What did he do? He arose and followed him. Matthew did not say to Christ, I must enter in the amounts to the end of the page to finish the account for the day. He did not say that. What did he do? He simply arose and followed him. Matthew did not say, I must organize. We've got a bunch of people in line here with fish baskets, and I must figure out how many of them belong to me and finish my reckoning. Didn't say anything like that. Jesus called, follow me, and he arose and followed him. Matthew followed Jesus then and there. The gracious call of Christ touched his heart, hit the right spot, had its proper effect, and Matthew immediately followed the Master. And from this we understand that the best time to follow Christ's call is when Christ's call gets to you. The best time to do God's will is at the time you understand God's will. If you or I wait and put things off, and has the church been guilty of that at times? Too many. If we wait and put things off, if we take time to count the coins, Jesus may have just moved on and left the city of Capernaum and headed to the next town. But the good news is that God is gracious, and his call to follow his Son will return. But if we keep saying no, or if we keep saying things like, let me think about it, it becomes harder to respond in a positive way. Amen. And then from there, the story goes on as he lifts up Christ and points all to follow him. Matthew's call was a door of hope for other sinners. Matthew's call was what? That was a door of hope for who? Yeah, for other sinners. Up to this point in our study, we have mostly touched base on aspects that deal with personal, individual conversion. And perhaps somebody's in the audience today that might be thinking, Pastor, we need to remember that we are also to think about others and not just ourselves. And I agree with that 100%. For there was never a man who was saved who wanted to go to heaven alone. So when the Lord Jesus Christ saw Matthew at the seat of custom, when he saw that man named Matthew and bade that publican to follow him, his salvation encouraged other publicans to consider Jesus as well. Christ saw a great many other publicans and sinners, the Bible says, whom he intended to draw to himself, and many of those came by the means of that one man named Matthew. No sooner was Matthew called and he arose and followed Jesus, no sooner did he do that when he thought to himself, you and I, we don't know what he thought to himself, but I'd like to try to put myself there. And I think he might have thought something like this. Now, what can I do? Matthew has received the call from Christ. He's got up and he's following Christ. And I can hear Matthew thinking, now, what can I do for my new master? Maybe he thought, you know what? I have a big dining room in my house. I'll bring in the long table, bring in the best seats, provide a meal that people will never forget. And I will do this for my Savior. So Levi, the Bible says, made a great feast in his own house. And maybe he said something like this to Jesus when he gave Jesus the invitation. Lord, you have bidden me to follow you, and I am trying to do so. Would you mind if I now invite to my house tonight for a great feast in your honor? And if you don't mind, I'd like to invite some of my business buddies, my companions in crime, to join us. Would you sit at the head of the table, and after we have had our fill, will you talk to them? Will you do for them what you have done for me? And what was Jesus' response? Yeah. All three Gospels tell the story of Jesus attending the meal with all the publicans and the sinners. Then he was promptly accused by the leaders of the church of eating and spending time with sinners. And in a nutshell, what was Jesus' response? Well, you got that right. That's why I came to this planet in the first place. They that are whole have no need of a physician, but they who are what? Those who are sick. I came not to call the righteous, but sinners to repentance. And for you and I today, living in the 21st century, it would be good for us to consider Matthew's example of following Jesus. What do you say? Amen. Let us follow and obey Christ and his ways without all the embellishments of life. Let us humbly live for him and energetically share his life and his love with all. Let us not strut or trumpet our own stuff, but live and proclaim the loving truths of God. And the Bible tells us in 1 Corinthians 15 and in 1 Thessalonians chapter 4 that when Christ comes a second time to redeem his own, and I believe that that is not too far off in the future. When Christ comes to redeem his own, he will come with the trumpet call of God, and his faithful ones through all the ages will hear the trumpet sound, and what will they do? They will rise and meet their Lord in the air and have everlasting life. I read one time that he who hears the trumpet sound is last to toot his own horn. And I believe that that is true. The next thing we notice in our study today is the placement of the call of Matthew in his gospel story. It is placed immediately after a miracle. He places his call, the simple statement. Jesus said, "Follow me." And Matthew stood up and followed him. He places that directly after a miracle. Now, some questions have been raised through the years on the harmony of the gospel stories. Part of that discussion is on the chronology or the order of the events in the life of Christ. And I do not concern myself much with such discussions because you're always going to have some variations in the gospel stories because there are four different authors telling the same story of Christ's life while he was among mankind. I do not see the idea of variation as a problem. I actually see it as a strength to the validity of the story. So while I do not know much about the details of the placing of Matthew's call, and this may sound crazy, but I've read material. Did you know that there are books that are written just on things like that? Where some pretty smart people, I guess, spend a fair amount of time going over the details of what event belongs where. Well, I don't know much about the details of the placing of Matthew's call after a miracle, but I want you to know I like the idea of it. What about you? I like the idea of it. It is as if Matthew is saying, I will tell them about one miracle that the Savior did in having made a palsied man take up his bed and walk, and then I will tell them of another miracle, a greater miracle still, how there was another man who was more palsied, chained to the gains of ripping off honest people, yet who, nevertheless, at the command of Christ, quit that occupation, gave up all his gains and the racket he was running, that he might follow the divine master. And that's a miracle. Such heart and mind decisions are the greatest miracles. It's the miracle where the fountain of the heart is cleansed so that the streams of life become pure. So Matthew tells his story simply and tenderly, but he tells it very significantly and powerfully, putting it just after one of the most notable miracles in all of Scripture. The apostle and evangelist believed there was some similarity between that miracle and his own conversion. For there is nothing that palsies a man more against spiritual things like the lust of riches and the things of this world. Let a man be engaged in oppression and extortion as the publicans were in the first century for the Roman Empire, and the conscience becomes seared as with a hot iron, and the extortioner that rips others off for a living is not very likely to feel or desire that which is true and right. Yet, here was a man up to his neck in an evil and selfish occupation, and in a moment of divine call, decides to part with all the hopes of his gain that he might follow Christ. It was a miracle similar and equal to the raising of the palsied man who took up his bed and walked. You remember the story. One man was very sick. He went to the doctors, went to the priests. They all said, "We can't do anything for you." And four of his buddies heard that Jesus was in town. They heard that Jesus was staying at the house of Peter in Capernaum. And they put this man on a bed and they hauled him to that house. And did the people let him in? No. The house was full. There were people standing outside the house. And so the man was lying flat on his back. All he could do was look up and he said, "Try the roof." Tore a hole in the roof. And those four men let their friend down into the presence of Jesus. And by the way, it does make sense, doesn't it? That if you're going to be in the habit and in the work of bringing people into the presence of Jesus, you ought to work in unity together in order to do it. I mean, can you see the hole in the roof? And then the men letting that bed down from the four corners. I can see, you know, one guy at one corner having the rope, another guy there, another guy there, another guy there, and the lead guy looking at the other three and saying, "Okay, one, two, three, what? Start lowering." And I can imagine him watching, and if one guy's going too fast, I can imagine him saying, "Now, slow up a bit now. Don't want to tilt this thing too much where he's going to end up on his head." So they lower the sick man into the presence of Jesus. And when Jesus looked at that man and that man looked at Jesus, Jesus saw him, read his soul, said, "My son, be of good cheer. Your sins are forgiven you." Yeah, some of the pastors in the house had a problem with that. Jesus saw their looks. You know, they're looking at, they aren't saying anything, but they're looking at each other. You know, like, are you getting this? Jesus looks at that and he tells them, "Hey, why are you thinking what you're thinking? What's easier to say, your sins are forgiven, or take up your bed and walk?" And those spiritual leaders at that point probably were thinking, "Uh-oh, we're in trouble." Because Jesus just simply, "So that you know that I have the power to forgive sins," he looked at that young man and said, "Take up your bed, arise, go to your house." And he did. Now that is power. That's an amazing story. I can see that young man. When I read these stories in the Bible, I try placing myself there. I can see this young man standing before Jesus. He's got his bed in his hand now, and he's looking at Jesus. And he doesn't have words to describe. Jesus just gives him a nod. And then he starts walking through the living room towards the door. And he gets to the door, and the door is open, and there's still people there. I can imagine that young man saying something like, "Hey, how you doing? I'm the one you wouldn't let in a little while ago. Now, step aside. I'm going home to see my family and tell them what this guy can do." And each one of us in the church today, and those of you who are joining us live stream, we can trace and parallel, perhaps, between our own conversions and some of the miracles of the Master that we read about in Scripture. Maybe something similar to the casting devils out of has happened in your life. Maybe the opening of the eyes of the blind, or the unstopping of the deaf ears, or as when Jesus raised people from the dead, like when he said to Lazarus, "Lazarus, come forth," and he did. In any case, I invite each one of you with us today who know the Lord to take some time today in the silence of your own souls, just to sit down and think not about Matthew, but about yourselves. I'm going to take some time today and think about a man named Lambert. And you may think about a man named, I hope you don't mind me mentioning a few names. And you may think about a man named Gayton, Shields, Johnson, Buell, DeWind, Mim, or whatever your name is. Put it into this text. As Jesus passed forth from there, he saw a man named, and I'm there. Put my name there. Saw a man named Mike sitting at the receipt of custom and said, follow me. Now, some might think, wait a second. I wouldn't have sat at this receipt of custom. I wouldn't have ever done anything like that. And that's maybe true. And I emphasize the word maybe. For the Bible says in Romans 3:23, we've all sinned and come short of the glory of God. So have we been in seats like that? We all have. So just take some time before your head hits the pillow tonight. And think about how Jesus says to each one of us in church today, follow me. And think about how in that happy moment when Jesus first called you, think about it. Think about that happy moment when you did arise and chose to follow Jesus. And as we do this, we should also think about where we are today, whether or not we are keeping in step with him and his ways. Matthew believed that there was some similarity between the miracle of the healing of the palsied and crippled man and his own conversion. He knew that nothing crippled and palsied a man more towards spiritual things than the lust towards riches and gold and the stuff and things of this world. Let a man be engaged in oppression and extortion, as the publicans were. And if you were to study the publicans of that day, they were Rome's tax collectors. And how did they collect their taxes? Well, they collected what the state called for, and then they put a little extra somewhere else. Guess where they put a little extra? In their own pockets. So if your tax was one silver coin, and you go up to the table there where the tax collectors were, and you know it's, you've done your 1040, and you know how much you owe. And what does the tax collector say? Now, your taxes this time is 2 silver coins. And you go to say, hey, that's not right. It's 1 silver coin. They said, no, it's 2. And then the tax collector looks at the Roman soldier that's standing right there. And then looks at you. And so you hand over 2 silver coins. And as you're leaving, you can see him putting 1 coin in the box for the emperor and the other coin in his own pocket. The tax collectors in that day, they had a racket set up and they were ripping people off. So let a man be engaged in oppression and extortion, as the publicans were in the days of Jesus, and the conscience becomes seared to right principles. And the extortioner that rips others off for a living is not likely to feel or desire that which is true and noble. Yet here was a man up to his eyeballs in evil and selfishness, and in a moment at the divine call decides to part with all his hopes of gain that he might follow Christ. And that's a miracle. It was a miracle similar and equal to, and I believe even more, to the raising of the palsied man who took up his bed and walked. It's really the greatest miracle of all, isn't it? The miracle where the fountain of the heart is touched by the love of God. The fountain of the heart is forgiven and cleansed so that the streams of the life can become pure. And Christ is still in the business of healing and cleansing and saving lives. And I hope that each one of us here today knows personally that that is true. Our next thought in the story that we would like to lift is that the text does not say that Matthew saw the Lord, but that what? The Lord, Jesus, saw him. The text says, as Jesus was passing from there, he saw a man named Matthew. As Jesus passes, he's the one that sees. It's not Matthew the one that sees the Lord, it's the Lord that sees Matthew. And I would like to suggest that that's always a good thing. How do you like the idea that God sees you? I remember when I first began to understand that, I was probably, I don't know, in junior high school. And it was the idea, yeah, God knows everything and he sees me. And I remember what my first response of that was. I just kind of like was stepping back going, uh-oh. But I've come to learn that that's not a bad thing. It's what? It's a good thing because Christ loves us. Christ is honest with us. And he desires to change us. Christ probably stopped off to where Matthew was sitting and looked at him. And in doing so, he saw something. You know what Christ saw? He saw all the sin that had been in him. And he saw all the selfishness that was still there. When Christ looks at someone, he has a searching look, a discerning look, a detecting look. He looked Matthew up and down and saw all that was in him. But that's not all that Jesus sees. Jesus' sight goes much further than man's sight and thoughts and ideas. So he looked Matthew up and down, saw all that was in him. He saw all that may have been secret to others, but was made manifest to his piercing gaze through the love of the Father. And he saw a man named Matthew, and I believe that he ended up seeing more in Matthew than what was in Matthew. I don't know if that's the right way to say it, but that's the way I kind of thought about it. When he looked at Matthew, did he see who Matthew was at that time? Yes. But did he see more than that? Yeah. So he was seeing something that wasn't yet in Matthew. How do we know that? Well, because Jesus looked at him, knew what he was doing, and Jesus said to him anyway, what? Matthew, follow me. So Christ has this searching look, this discerning look, this detecting look, and he is able to see more than what is there. I believe he saw more in Matthew than what was in Matthew at that time. What do we mean by this? Grace and the love of Christ looked into Matthew and saw what he could be when he surrendered to him and followed him. Maybe when the Lord Jesus Christ saw Matthew with his pen in hand, he said to himself, see what a nimble pen that man has. He is going to be the man to write the first of the four Gospels. Perhaps Jesus saw Matthew figuring away, as he put down the people's names and how much they paid and how much they owed. And he said to himself, that is the man to write the most organized and orderly stories of the gospel. He's ripping people off now, but when he tells the story, he's going to be an honest and true man. Perhaps he thought something like, there is a clerky habit about this man. He's a good account keeper. And that is a man I can use in my service. So the Bible says Jesus saw a man named Matthew, saw all the selfishness and sin, but said to him, Matthew, follow me. Why? Because the sight of Christ not only sees what a man is, but he sees what a man can be surrendered to him. And so let's bring things home today. I don't know for sure what the Lord may happen to see in you today or in me. I do not know all of what he saw when he first saw me. When he saw a little boy being moved from home to home and raised as a ward of the court, I'm not exactly sure what all he saw, but I have thought about it a few times. I know that he probably saw some things that weren't very good, but I believe that he saw more in me than what was in me at that time. And God sees you the same way. I believe for me, he said, I see one to whom I can teach my truth.

0: And I hope and pray I will never let it go. What about you? Think about how God has led and called you. He sees you. He sees us right now as we're sitting in church. He knows what we're struggling with. He knows the positives. He knows the negatives. He knows everything. And that might be kind of a, we think about that and say, I don't know if I like that idea. It's a good thing because he loves us. Our Heavenly Father gave his only begotten Son to die to redeem us from sin. And he's honest enough, amen, to tell the truth to us about who we are. And then he says, but I see a whole lot more in you than what's in you right now. And if you will surrender to me, I can do so much more. So as Jesus passed forth from thence, the Bible says, he saw a man named Matthew. And when he saw him, he saw everything. And then he just said, Matthew, follow me. And those words touched Matthew's heart. And the Bible says that Matthew stood up. Got up right then and there. And what did he do? Followed Jesus. I'm even grateful that God sees you the way he does. I'm grateful. The Lord still sees us today like he saw Matthew back then. And who knows? If we follow him, if we accept God's call in our hearts today to follow Jesus, no matter what the challenges might be in the future, between now and the time when Jesus comes, times are not going to get easier. But we're going to follow the one who has set the pathway for us and walk in his footsteps. Going to be a whole lot better that way than trying to do it on our own. If we follow him, who knows what deeds will come to pass as his sight leads us on. Our Father in heaven, we are so grateful for Jesus. We're grateful for your love in sending your only begotten Son to show us more of who you are like and to redeem us from sin. And Lord, with our heads bowed this day, we understand and know that you see everything about us. Lord, we bow our heads and ask that you will forgive us of our sin, cleanse us from unrighteousness, fill us with your Spirit, that we would follow you. And we ask these things in the worthy and precious name of Jesus, and let all the church say, Amen.
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0: Now the weather forecast for Strong Tower Radio. For Michigan's UP, a 20% chance of scattered showers today. Otherwise, sunny skies with a high of 72 degrees, winds out of the west at 15 miles an hour. A 20% chance of scattered showers overnight will be partly cloudy with a low of 57 degrees. For northern Michigan, it's going to be a mostly sunny day today with a high of 77 degrees and a western breeze at 10 to 15 miles an hour. Clear conditions overnight with lows down to 54 degrees and a light breeze out of the southwest. We will be sunny in southern Michigan today, highs up to 77 degrees and a western breeze up to 15 miles an hour. Then lows back down to 61 degrees Friday night. We're going to be seeing clear skies and a southwestern breeze staying calm. And for central Illinois, sunny conditions this afternoon. Our highs will be up to 80 degrees with a western breeze at 5 to 10 miles an hour. Mostly clear skies overnight. Our lows will be back down to 61 degrees and winds will stay light out of the northwest at around 5 miles an hour. For Strong Tower Radio, I'm meteorologist Scott Cook.
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2: This is the book The Great Controversy by Ellen G. White. Chapter 6, Huss and Jerome.
3: The gospel had been planted in Bohemia as early as the 9th century. The Bible was translated, and public worship was conducted in the language of the people. But as the power of the Pope increased, so the word of God was obscured. Gregory the VII, who had taken it upon himself to humble the pride of kings, was no less intent upon enslaving the people, and accordingly a bull was issued forbidding public worship to be conducted in the Bohemian tongue. The Pope declared that it was pleasing to the Omnipotent that his worship should be celebrated in an unknown language, and that many evils and heresies had arisen from not observing this rule. This is quoted from Wiley, Book 3, Chapter 1. Thus Rome decreed that the light of God's word should be extinguished, and the people should be shut up in darkness. But heaven had provided other agencies for the preservation of the church. Many of the Waldenses and Albigenses, driven by persecution from their homes in France and Italy, came to Bohemia. Though they dared not teach openly, they labored zealously in secret. Thus the true faith was preserved from century to century. Before the days of Huss, there were men in Bohemia who rose up to condemn openly the corruption in the church and the profligacy of the people. Their labors excited widespread interest. The fears of the hierarchy were roused, and persecution was opened against the disciples of the gospel. Driven to worship in the forests and the mountains, they were hunted by soldiers, and many were put to death. After a time, it was decreed that all who departed from the Romish worship should be burned. But while the Christians yielded up their lives, they looked forward to the triumph of their cause. One of those who taught that salvation was only to be found by faith in the crucified Savior declared when dying, "The rage of the enemies of the truth now prevails against us, but it will not be forever. There shall arise one from among the common people, without sword or authority, and against him they shall not be able to prevail." Same reference, Book 3 in Chapter 1. Luther's time was yet far distant, but already one was rising, whose testimony against Rome would stir the nations. John Huss was of humble birth and was early left an orphan by the death of his father. His pious mother, regarding education and the fear of God as the most valuable of possessions, sought to secure this heritage for her son. Huss studied at the provincial school and then repaired to the university at Prague, receiving admission as a charity scholar. He was accompanied on the journey to Prague by his mother. Widowed and poor, she had no gifts of worldly wealth to bestow upon her son, but as they drew near to the great city, she kneeled down beside the fatherless youth and invoked for him the blessing of their father in heaven. Little did that mother realize how her prayer was to be answered. At the university, Huss soon distinguished himself by his untiring application and rapid progress, while his blameless life and gentle, winning deportment gained him universal esteem. He was a sincere adherent of the Roman Church and an earnest seeker for the spiritual blessings which it professes to bestow. On the occasion of a jubilee, he went to confession, paid the last few coins in his scanty store, and joined in the processions that he might share in the absolution promised. After completing his college course, he entered the priesthood, and rapidly attaining to eminence, he soon became attached to the court of the king. He was also made professor, and afterward rector of the university where he had received his education. In a few years, the humble charity scholar had become the pride of his country, and his name was renowned throughout Europe. But it was in another field that Huss began the work of reform. Several years after taking priest's orders, he was appointed preacher of the Chapel of Bethlehem. The founder of this chapel had advocated, as a matter of great importance, the preaching of the scriptures in the language of the people. Notwithstanding Rome's opposition to this practice, it had not been wholly discontinued in Bohemia. But there was great ignorance of the Bible, and the worst vices prevailed among the people of all ranks. These evils Huss unsparingly denounced, appealing to the Word of God to enforce the principles of truth and purity which he inculcated. A citizen of Prague, Jerome, who afterward became so closely associated with Huss, had, on returning from England, brought with him the writings of Wycliffe. The Queen of England, who had been a convert to Wycliffe's teachings, was a Bohemian princess, and through her influence also the reformer's works were widely circulated in her native country. These works Huss read with interest. He believed their author to be a sincere Christian, and was inclined to regard with favor the reforms which he advocated. Already, though he knew it not, Huss had entered upon a path which was to lead him far away from Rome. Two pictures impress Huss. About this time, there arrived in Prague two strangers from England, men of learning who had received the light and had come to spread it in this distant land. Beginning with an open attack on the Pope's supremacy, they were soon silenced by the authorities. But being unwilling to relinquish their purpose, they had recourse to other measures. Being artists as well as preachers, they proceeded to exercise their skill. In a place open to the public, they drew two pictures. One represented the entrance of Christ into Jerusalem, meek and sitting upon an ass, Matthew 21:5, and followed by his disciples in travel-worn garments and with naked feet. The other picture portrayed a pontifical procession, the Pope, arrayed in his rich robes and triple crown, mounted upon a horse magnificently adorned, preceded by trumpeters and followed by cardinals and prelates in dazzling array. Here was a sermon which arrested the attention of all classes. Crowds came to gaze upon the drawings. None could fail to read the moral, and many were deeply impressed by the contrast between the meekness and humility of Christ, the Master, and the pride and arrogance of the Pope, his professed servant. There was great commotion in Prague, and the strangers, after a time, found it necessary for their own safety to depart. But the lesson they had taught was not forgotten. The pictures made a deep impression on the mind of Huss, and led him to a closer study of the Bible and of Wycliffe's writings. Though he was not prepared even yet to accept all the reforms advocated by Wycliffe, he saw more clearly the true character of the papacy, and with greater zeal denounced the pride, the ambition, and the corruption of the hierarchy. From Bohemia, the light extended to Germany, for disturbances in the University of Prague caused the withdrawal of hundreds of German students. Many of them had received from Hus their first knowledge of the Bible, and on their return, they spread the gospel in their fatherland. Tidings of the work at Prague were carried to Rome, and Hus was soon summoned to appear before the Pope. To obey would be to expose himself to certain death. The King and Queen of Bohemia, the university, members of the nobility, and officers of the government united in an appeal to the Pontiff that Hus be permitted to remain at Prague and to answer at Rome by deputy. Instead of granting this request, the Pope proceeded to the trial and condemnation of Hus, and then declared the city of Prague to be under interdict. In that age, this sentence, whenever pronounced, created widespread alarm. The ceremonies by which it was accompanied were well adapted to strike terror to a people who looked upon the Pope as the representative of God himself, holding the keys of heaven and hell, and possessing power to invoke temporal as well as spiritual judgments. It was believed that the gates of heaven were closed against the region smitten with interdict, that until it should please the Pope to remove the ban, the dead were shut out from the abodes of bliss. In token of this terrible calamity, all the services of religion were suspended. The churches were closed. Marriages were solemnized in the churchyard. The dead, denied burial in consecrated ground, were interred, without the rites of sepulture, in the ditches or the fields. Thus, by measures which appealed to the imagination, Rome essayed to control the consciences of men. The city of Prague was filled with tumult. A large class denounced Hus as the cause of all their calamities and demanded that he be given up to the vengeance of Rome. To quiet the storm, the reformer withdrew for a time to his native village. Writing to the friends whom he had left at Prague, he said, "If I have withdrawn from the midst of you, it is to follow the precept and example of Jesus Christ, in order not to give room to the ill-minded to draw on themselves eternal condemnation, and in order not to be to the pious a cause of affliction and persecution. I have retired also through an apprehension that impious priests might continue for a longer time to prohibit the preaching of the Word of God amongst you, but I have not quitted you to deny the divine truth, for which, with God's assistance, I am willing to die." This is quoted by Bonnichos in The Reformers Before the Reformation, Volume 1, page 87. Hus did not cease his labors, but traveled through the surrounding country, preaching to the eager crowds. Thus the measures to which the Pope resorted to suppress the gospel were causing it to be the more widely extended. "We can do nothing against the truth, but for the truth." 2 Corinthians 13:8. The mind of Hus, at this stage of his career, would seem to have been the scene of a painful conflict. Although the Church was seeking to overwhelm him by her thunderbolts, he had not renounced her authority. The Roman Church was still to him the spouse of Christ, and the Pope was the representative and vicar of God. What Hus was warring against was the abuse of authority, not the principle itself. This brought on a terrible conflict between the convictions of his understanding and the claims of his conscience. If the authority was just and infallible as he believed it to be, how came it that he felt compelled to disobey it? To obey, he saw, was to sin. But why should obedience to an infallible church lead to such an issue? This was the problem he could not solve. This was the doubt that tortured him hour by hour. The nearest approximation to a solution which he was able to make was that it had happened again, as once before in the days of the Savior, that the priests of the church had become wicked persons and were using their lawful authority for unlawful ends. This led him to adopt for his own guidance and to preach to others for theirs the maxim that the precepts of Scripture, conveyed through the understanding, are to rule the conscience. In other words, that God speaking in the Bible and not the church speaking through the priesthood is the one infallible guide. This is quoted from Wiley, Book 3, Chapter 2. When, after a time, the excitement in Prague subsided, Hus returned to his chapel of Bethlehem to continue with greater zeal and courage the preaching of the Word of God. His enemies were active and powerful, but the queen and many of the nobles were his friends, and the people in great numbers sided with him. Comparing his pure and elevating teachings and holy life with the degrading dogmas which the Romanists preached, and the avarice and debauchery which they practiced, many regarded it an honor to be on his side. Hitherto, Huss had stood alone in his labors, but now Jerome, who, while in England, had accepted the teachings of Wycliffe, joined in the work of reform. The two were hereafter united in their lives, and in death they were not to be divided. Brilliancy of genius, eloquence and learning, gifts that win popular favor, were possessed in a preeminent degree by Jerome. But in those qualities which constitute real strength of character, Huss was the greater. His calm judgment served as a restraint upon the impulsive spirit of Jerome, who, with true humility, perceived his worth and yielded to his counsels. Under their united labors, the reform was more rapidly extended. God permitted great light to shine upon the minds of these chosen men, revealing to them many of the errors of Rome, but they did not receive all the light that was to be given to the world. Through these, his servants, God was leading the people out of the darkness of Romanism. But there were many and great obstacles for them to meet, and he led them on, step by step, as they could bear it. They were not prepared to receive all the light at once. Like the full glory of the noontide sun, to those who have long dwelt in darkness, it would, if presented, have caused them to turn away. Therefore, he revealed it to the leaders, little by little, as it could be received by the people. From century to century, other faithful workers were to follow, to lead the people on still further in the path of reform. The schism in the church still continued. Three popes were now contending for the supremacy, and their strife filled Christendom with crime and tumult. Not content with hurling anathemas, they resorted to temporal weapons. Each cast about him to purchase arms and to obtain soldiers. Of course, money must be had, and to procure this, the gifts, offices, and blessings of the church were offered for sale. The priests also, imitating their superiors, resorted to simony and war to humble their rivals and strengthen their own power. With daily increasing boldness, Huss thundered against the abominations which were tolerated in the name of religion, and the people openly accused the Romish leaders as the cause of the miseries that overwhelmed Christendom. Again, the city of Prague seemed on the verge of a bloody conflict. As in former ages, God's servant was accused as he that troubleth Israel, 1 Kings 18:17. The city was again placed under interdict, and Huss withdrew to his native village. The testimony so faithfully borne from his beloved chapel of Bethlehem was ended. He was to speak from a wider stage to all Christendom before laying down his life as a witness for the truth. To cure the evils that were distracting Europe, a general council was summoned to meet at Constance. The council was called at the desire of the emperor Sigismund by one of the three rival popes, John XXIII. The demand for a council had been far from welcome to Pope John, whose character and policy could ill bear investigation, even by prelates, as lax in morals as were the churchmen of those times. He dared not, however, oppose the will of Sigismund. The chief objects to be accomplished by the council were to heal the schism in the church and to root out heresy. Hence the two antipopes were summoned to appear before it, as well as the leading propagator of the new opinions, John Huss. The former, having regard to their own safety, did not attend in person, but were represented by their delegates. Pope John, while ostensibly the convoker of the council, came to it with many misgivings, suspecting the emperor's secret purpose to depose him, and fearing to be brought to account for the vices which had disgraced the Tyra, as well as for the crimes which had secured it. Yet he made his entry into the city of Constance with great pomp, attended by ecclesiastics of the highest rank, and followed by a train of courtiers. All the clergy and dignitaries of the city, with an immense crowd of citizens, went out to welcome him. Above his head was a golden canopy, borne by four of the chief magistrates. The host was carried before him, and the rich dresses of the cardinals and nobles made an imposing display. Meanwhile, another traveler was approaching Constance. Huss was conscious of the dangers which threatened him. He departed from his friends as if he were never to meet them again, and went on his journey, feeling that it was leading him to the stake. Notwithstanding he had obtained a safe conduct from the King of Bohemia, and received one also from the Emperor Sigismund while on his journey, he made all his arrangements in view of the probability of his death. In a letter addressed to his friends at Prague, he said, "My brethren, I am departing with a safe conduct from the king to meet my numerous and mortal enemies. I confide altogether in the all-powerful God, in my Savior. I trust that he will listen to your ardent prayers, that he will infuse his prudence and his wisdom into my mouth in order that I may resist them, and that he will accord me his Holy Spirit to fortify me in his truth, so that I may face with courage temptations, prison, and, if necessary, a cruel death. Jesus Christ suffered for his well-beloved, and therefore ought we to be astonished that he has left us his example, in order that we may ourselves endure with patience all things for our own salvation? He is God, and we are his creatures. He is the Lord, and we are his servants. He is master of the world, and we are contemptible mortals. Yet he suffered. Why, then, should we not suffer also, particularly when suffering is for us a purification? Therefore, beloved, if my death ought to contribute to his glory, pray that it may come quickly, and that he may enable me to support all my calamities with constancy. But if it be better that I return amongst you, let us pray to God that I may return without stain, that is, that I may not suppress one tittle of the truth of the gospel, in order to leave my brethren an excellent example to follow. Probably, therefore, you will never more behold my face at Prague. But should the will of the all-powerful God deign to restore me to you, let us then advance with a firmer heart in the knowledge and the love of his law." This is quoted by Bonachos, Volume 1, pages 147 and 148. In another letter to a priest who had become a disciple of the gospel, Huss spoke with deep humility of his own errors, accusing himself of having felt pleasure in wearing rich apparel and of having wasted hours in frivolous occupations. He then added these touching admonitions: "May the glory of God and the salvation of souls occupy thy mind, and not the possession of benefices and estates. Beware of adorning thy house more than thy soul, and above all, give thy care to the spiritual edifice. Be pious and humble with the poor, and consume not thy substance in feasting. Shouldst thou not amend thy life and refrain from superfluities, I fear that thou wilt be severely chastened, as I am myself. Thou knowest my doctrine, for thou hast received my instructions from thy childhood. It is therefore useless for me to write to thee any further. But I conjure thee, by the mercy of our Lord, not to imitate me in any of the vanities into which thou hast seen me fall." On the cover of the letter he added, "I conjure thee, my friend, not to break this seal until thou shalt have acquired the certitude that I am dead." This is quoted from the same source, Volume 1, pages 148 and 149. On his journey, Huss everywhere beheld indications of the spread of his doctrines and the favor with which his cause was regarded. The people thronged to meet him, and in some towns the magistrates attended him through their streets. Upon arriving at Constance, Huss was granted full liberty. To the emperor's safe conduct was added a personal assurance of protection by the Pope. But in violation of these solemn and repeated declarations, the reformer was in a short time arrested by order of the Pope and Cardinals and thrust into a loathsome dungeon. Later he was transferred to a strong castle across the Rhine and there kept a prisoner. The Pope, profiting little by his perfidy, was soon after committed to the same prison. This is quoted by the same source, Volume 1, page 247. He had been proved before the council to be guilty of the basest crimes besides murder, simony, and adultery, sins not fit to be named. So the council itself declared, and he was finally deprived of the tiara and thrown into prison. The antipopes also were deposed, and a new pontiff was chosen. Though the pope himself had been guilty of greater crimes than Huss had ever charged upon the priests, and for which he had demanded a reformation, yet the same council which degraded the pontiff proceeded to crush the reformer. The imprisonment of Huss excited great indignation in Bohemia. Powerful noblemen addressed to the council earnest protest against this outrage. The emperor, who was loath to permit the violation of a safe conduct, opposed the proceedings against him. But the enemies of the reformer were malignant and determined. They appealed to the emperor's prejudices, to his fears, to his zeal for the church. They brought forward arguments of great length to prove that faith ought not to be kept with heretics, nor persons suspected of heresy, though they are furnished with safe conducts from the emperor and kings. This is quoted from Jacques L'Enfant, History of the Council of Constance, Volume 1, page 516. Thus they prevailed. Enfeebled by illness and imprisonment, for the damp, foul air of his dungeon had brought on a fever which nearly ended his life, Huss was at last brought before the council. Loaded with chains, he stood in the presence of the emperor, whose honor and good faith had been pledged to protect him. During his long trial, he firmly maintained the truth, and in the presence of the assembled dignitaries of church and state, he uttered a solemn and faithful protest against the corruptions of the hierarchy. When required to choose whether he would recant his doctrines or suffer death, he accepted the martyr's fate.
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1: You know, there are some pretty tough things in the Bible, and some of them are really, really hard to explain to a modern audience, like the mention of slavery. So what in the world do we do about that? 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
1: Today we're going to tackle one of the more unpleasant parts of the Bible, but I think that if I'm going to insist that everybody should be reading this whole book, well, then we can't just ignore the inconvenient parts. And so this is actually going to be part five of a series that I've been doing that addresses the questions an online skeptic said she would ask if she had an audience with God. And one of the most inconvenient parts of the Bible by far is the fact that it talks about the institution of slavery, and it doesn't simply condemn it. What you and I would expect to find is an outright condemnation of slavery, but you don't. In fact, what we seem to find is a set of guidelines on how to own and treat slaves, which was the point this skeptic raised. And of course, given the history of the United States, slavery is an understandably touchy subject because back in the 19th century, when there was a debate raging over the morality of slavery, there were notable examples of supposed Christians who actually used the Bible to justify what they were doing. Look at this, they would say. Look, Paul writes a letter to a slave owner asking him to treat his slave with decency, and he never condemns the institution. And what about the Old Testament, which gives us guidelines for owning slaves? How do you explain that if slavery is really against the will of God? So, of course, some people then assume that the Bible must be some kind of oppressive Bronze Age document that actually promotes inequality and bigotry. If slavery is supported by the Bible, then obviously we should get rid of the Bible, right? It's an understandable opinion. But it's also a little too hasty, because the practice of slavery as you find it in the Bible was nothing like the slavery practiced by plantation owners in the 19th century. An institution, by the way, that was abolished by Christians who knew it was contrary to the scriptures. In fact, there were Christians right from the birth of this nation who warned the founders that the continued practice of slavery was going to compromise what they were trying to accomplish when they drafted the Bill of Rights. So it wasn't the Bible that led to the practice of slavery here in America, even though the Bible was later used by some people to try and justify it. Even so, what should we do with those passages where the Bible seems to confirm the idea that you can own another human being? Well, you should study it, is what you should do, because it isn't at all what a lot of people think it is. One of the most difficult tasks that you're going to face when reading the Bible is to determine which parts of the Bible actually represents God's ideal for humanity and which parts are simply God's way of dealing with our present broken reality. You'll find a good example of what I'm talking about in Jesus' comments on the institution of marriage when the Pharisees asked him to explain his position on divorce. What they were trying to do is trap Jesus into saying something that would make him contradict Moses, because they thought that would undermine his popularity. Is it ever permissible to get a divorce? They asked. And Jesus answered by affirming what the Bible teaches. Here's what it says. He answered, "Have you not read that he who created them from the beginning made them male and female and said, 'Therefore a man shall leave his father and his mother and hold fast to his wife, and the two shall become one flesh.' So they are no longer two, but one flesh. What therefore God has joined together, let not man separate." So what Jesus does is to affirm God's ideal, his original plan. And that plan said that marriage was supposed to last the rest of your life. In fact, Jesus said that nobody has the right to separate what God has put together. And that's when the Pharisees pounced, because Moses taught that divorce was actually permissible under certain restrictive circumstances. And that would seem to contradict what Jesus said was the plain will of God. So was Moses at odds with God? Was Jesus actually calling his own status into question? Why then, the Pharisees asked, did Moses command one to give a certificate of divorce and to send her away? And that's when Jesus presented us with a very important concept. The fact that God has a perfect ideal, but he also has a keen awareness of the reality of our broken existence. And he allows certain things to happen, even though they would never happen in a perfect world. So here's how Jesus answers the question in Matthew 19, verse 8. He said to them, "Because of your hardness of heart, Moses allowed you to divorce your wives. But from the beginning, it was not so. And I say to you, whoever divorces his wife except for sexual immorality and marries another commits adultery." In other words, what God allows in this world is not necessarily what he wants. And what he sometimes does is allow us to chart our own course through life. But at the same time, he sets up important guidelines in order to mitigate the damage that we're causing. So in the case of marriage, God tells us, "Look, I understand who and what you are, and that you fall a long way short of my perfect ideal. So I'm going to allow this, but only within these specific guidelines." The same thing happened when the nation of Israel demanded a king. It was not what God had in mind for his covenant nation, but he allowed it, and only within certain specific guidelines. So, when it comes to the issue of slavery in the Bible, you've got to ask yourself, is servitude God's ideal for the human race? Or was it a response to the harsh realities of living in a broken world? Does God value every individual equally? Or does he actually think that some of us are less suited to a dignified life than others? What I want to propose is that the first option is the right one. God was addressing our broken reality. I find it particularly interesting that he laid out his rules for slave ownership pretty much right after he gave his people the Ten Commandments from the top of Sinai. This was a group of people who had just escaped Egyptian slavery, and now God appears to be outlining how they should treat their slaves. And in a few minutes, we're going to explore that story in a little more detail. But before we do that, I think it's important that we take off our modern 21st century glasses and make an effort to read this from an original perspective. Unfortunately, our perception of slavery has been shaped by the atrocities committed here in the New World up to the latter part of the 19th century. And so it's easy to think that this is the same thing, and it isn't. The Bible's not discussing an international slave trade, where people were treated worse than animals and herded into ships, where a lot of people died before they ever actually made it to the slave market. We're not talking about stripping away basic human dignity, chopping off their feet if they try to run away, or separating families for the sake of a quick buck. If we're going to understand what the Bible is getting at, we're going to have to suspend our current understanding of slavery and step back thousands of years into a different time and place. And what we're going to find is that even in a bad situation, God actually preserves human dignity and always seems to be working towards salvation and redemption, usually in spite of us. Now, personally, I find it very telling that American slave owners didn't want their slaves to actually read the Bible because it might give them ideas about dignity, freedom, and worth. In fact, they produced this, something we now call the Slave Bible. It's a pared-back version of the scriptures that deliberately left out all the parts that might give people the idea that they were being treated in a way that God didn't approve of. In fact, more than 50% of the New Testament is missing in here, and 90% of the Old. I'll be right back after this.
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1: If slavery is a practice ordained by God, as some people say, if the scriptures really promote it, then you have to wonder why American slave owners went to so much trouble to keep their slaves from actually reading the Bible. In some cases, it was just a matter of basic literacy. If you can't read, you'll never discover what the Bible says. And in other cases, they actually pared back the Bible, cutting it down to the bits that wouldn't give readers the notion that their rightful, God-given state of existence is liberty. But of course, skeptics can still easily point to parts of the Bible that seem to suggest that God was in favor of what we were doing. And that's where the confusing practice of slavery in America with the way the Israelites did it becomes a serious problem. What the Bible describes is nothing at all like what we were doing. Let me show you what I mean. And I think maybe the best place to start is with the Bible's instructions for slavery found in Exodus chapter 21. Now remember, this was given to a group of people who had just escaped a life of slavery in Egypt. And so what you'd expect to find is outright condemnation of the practice. But you don't. And that's because God was proposing something different than the idea we have. So here we go in Exodus 21, starting right at the top of the chapter where it says, "Now these are the rules that you shall set before them. When you buy a Hebrew slave, he shall serve 6 years, and in the seventh he shall go out free for nothing." One of the first things we should notice is the fact that there was an all-important cap on slavery. It couldn't last more than 6 years, and in the seventh

realities of living in a world populated by sinful and selfish people. They will always, always, always put their own desires ahead of somebody else's needs. And it seems that no matter what measures we take to mitigate the problem, we always come back to the same situation. On the one hand, we have those who tell us that free markets are the ultimate solution. A rising tide lifts all boats, and to a large extent, that's been true. It is a system that, historically speaking, lifted more people out of abject poverty and granted more people personal liberty than anything else. It's a system built on rugged individualism, which is simultaneously both its strength and its weakness. Because while it certainly promotes self-sufficiency, it can also demolish any sense of responsibility for our fellow human beings. To the point where, in Matthew 25, Jesus openly condemns those who ignore suffering. But then on the other hand, we have those who feel like more government is the answer. So they build a system they say will produce equality. But the price for that is to strip people of their individual worth, treating them like wards of the state instead of real flesh and blood human beings. As Stalin, or in some versions Lenin, was rumored to say, if you want to make an omelet, you're going to have to break a few eggs. And those eggs, sadly, were people. Now, the quote is a bit of an urban legend because it actually came from Robert Louis Stevenson, but the attitude was there in the former Soviet Union. So far, our human attempts to provide permanent solutions to poverty have pretty much failed. And while some of our so-called solutions are clearly better than others, on this side of paradise, I think we're going to continue to meet with failure. Of course, that doesn't mean we shouldn't try, because Jesus clearly expects us to do something about pain and suffering. That much is clear in Matthew 25. But in this side of the second coming, we're not going to find a permanent solution. What we have in Exodus 21 is an honest recognition of our brutal situation. Some people in this broken world are going to meet with incredible hardship. And what you could do about your situation back in those days was sell your labor. You could actually sell yourself into servanthood, becoming a full-time employee for somebody wealthy. And that would provide sustenance for your family or even settle your debts. This wasn't a case of people rounding up unsuspecting victims and selling them as slaves. This was a case of individuals who needed to get their debt under control. And that happened in one of two ways. Either you were a criminal, a thief, and you were required to make things right, or you were a person who ran into financial trouble and you needed some kind of escape valve. Either way, selling yourself into servitude became an emergency measure for somebody who found themselves in some kind of financial freefall. And from this point forward in the text, you'll find a series of rules designed to keep things neat and tidy. If you sold yourself into slavery and you were single, you would leave your master still a single man. In other words, there was a plan to keep the ledger balanced so that nobody could complain that the period of servitude was somehow unfair or that somebody, whether the purchaser or the servant, had been taken advantage of. There was even a provision that if the slave felt like he'd like to stay, he could actually sign on permanently. Here's what it says. But if the slave plainly says, I love my master, my wife, and my children, I will not go out free. Then his master shall bring him to God, and he shall bring him to the door or the doorpost. And his master shall bore his ear through with an awl, and he shall be his slave forever. So, what are we supposed to make of that? Well, if he chooses to get married during his time of indentured servitude, he's supposed to leave his wife and kids behind because he agreed to labor for a set amount. And by acquiring a family, he's earning more than was agreed. Again, it's a matter of keeping the ledger balanced and clear. So if he wants to stay, he can, and that was a matter of personal choice. And this is obviously one of the key differences between this account in the Bible and the atrocities we committed here in America. There were clear rules designed to preserve everybody's dignity. And unless you were a criminal who couldn't pay your debt, this was a matter of free will. And above it all, you have God saying, I understand why you think you need to do this, but listen, this doesn't last forever, and I'm drawing a line in the sand. This does not go past the seventh year. So maybe think about it in terms of a labor contract. I will perform 6 years of labor in exchange for X.
which is what Jacob did when he wanted to marry Rachel, long before these

0: rules were drafted, he gave 7 years of servitude to Laban in exchange for his daughter. Of course, we might not like it, and we might have a lot of trouble not thinking about this from our 21st century perspective, but put back in its historical context, and suddenly it seems a little more reasonable than the brutal treatment of slaves in more recent times. And again, this is not God's ideal. This is not how he intended us to live. But given the time and circumstances, it starts to look more like a reasonable compromise with a broken way of life. Now, of course, I'm oversimplifying this because some of you will already know that I haven't gotten to the part where a man can sell his daughter into slavery, which really complicates things by mixing slavery with what appears to be the clear mistreatment of women. Chapter 21 and verse 7 says, "When a man sells his daughter as a slave, she shall not go out as the male slaves do." That would appear to be a huge ethical problem, which I'll deal with as soon as we come back from this break.
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0: You know, it's one thing to sell yourself into slavery, but what do we do with the guy who sells his daughter? To the 21st century mind, it seems morally repugnant on a number of levels. Not only are we dealing with selling people against their will, but we're treating women differently from men, and it seems to be God's idea. And for those who already believe that the Bible is some kind of misogynistic document, this can become fodder for criticism. But again, what we're dealing with is God accommodating himself to our reality, the harsh reality that we created quite apart from God's will. And we're also reading this with Western eyes, which creates all kinds of unnecessary friction. When you go back and read it in the context in which it was written, it actually begins to make some sense. Back in those days, when the world was mostly an agrarian society, your fortunes were tied to the land. And land was passed on to those most physically capable of working it, which was the men. Now, I understand, you and I would probably do it differently, but again, we're talking about the world the way it was, not the way we wish it was. And honestly, you'll find God taking all kinds of measures throughout the Bible to move the needle in the right direction toward a better world, all the way down to the moment when he finally took on humanity for himself and lived here among us. But as you and I wait for the restoration of all things, the Bible reveals that God is patient and long-suffering. And back when this was written, he was dealing with a current reality. Let's imagine a father is incredibly poor. He's got nothing to offer his daughter except a long life of hardship, or even a short life, depending on how bad it is. On the other side of town is a wealthy man who could easily provide for your daughter, and you hope against all odds that he might show interest in your daughter and marry her, an arrangement that would probably be a permanent solution to her poverty. It appears to be win-win. There's a settlement for the family which helps curb their poverty, and the daughter's placed with a rich family where her lot is certainly better than it was at home. And I know the word we have in the English Bible is slave, which implies harsh and regular mistreatment. But that's a misunderstanding that you and I are reading into the text. You could think of this more like household chores. If you read the passage carefully, you'll discover that the intention with this arrangement was actually marriage. It says, "She shall not go out as the male slaves do," which at first glance makes it look like she doesn't have the same privileges and rights as a male slave, but she does. The Bible makes it clear that she also gets to leave in the seventh year. There is no difference in the way that she's treated, except with regard to one thing. She has the ability to escape servitude through marriage. If the master likes her or the son likes her and they marry her, she's free. And she's to be treated, it says, with the full honor of a real wife. And even if the master or the son goes on to marry other women, she must never be treated as a lesser wife because she used to be a servant. It says, if he takes another wife to himself, he shall not diminish her food, her clothing, or her marital rights. And if he doesn't want to marry her, she goes back to her family. Now, again, you and I might not like this, and you might still think the Bible is some outdated Bronze Age document that promotes misogyny. But then we're asking the world of 3,500 years ago to be exactly like the world we live in right now, and that's just not the case. And if time should last, you can be sure that the people living centuries from now will look back at us and think we were barbarians, no matter how enlightened we think we are. And we're also assuming that all of this was God's idea in the first place, and it wasn't. I mean, just remember the words that God spoke to Adam and Eve during the exit interview from Eden. Look, God said, you had a perfect, painless existence, but now that you've decided to go your own way, I'm going to let you. But it does mean that life is going to be hard, and you're going to have to exist by the sweat of your brow. And from that point forward, God moves heaven and earth to accommodate our new reality, to put clear limits around our ability to destroy ourselves. He knew that we were going to be incredibly selfish and make a huge mess, but he made sure that there was a way to keep us from just eradicating ourselves. At the end of the day, poverty and suffering are our fault, not God's. And what you find in the pages of the Bible is an unparalleled ethical code that attempts to mitigate the damage that we cause. The idea behind placing your daughter in a rich man's house was to provide a way out of poverty, which is hard for us to fathom here in the modern wealthy West, where even the poorest among us live better than most of our distant ancestors. But I've got to tell you, I continue to witness that kind of poverty in other places on this planet, where a family with too many children is starving, so they trust the person who comes along and says, look, I have a work arrangement for your daughter where she doesn't have to live like this. Most of us here don't live with that kind of desperation, so we don't understand. But it is still happening, and I mean today. There was no safety net 3,500 years ago, except for the ones that God created. We find him telling farmers to leave something behind for the poor when they harvest the crops. We find rules for getting out of crippling debt. There was a prohibition on usury, a practice that made poverty even tougher to escape. And we had a win-win arrangement where poor children had a shot at the good life. And again, it might be hard for us to understand now, but it wasn't back then. I'll be right back after this.
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0: We could probably spend another hour dissecting the provisions God made for escaping poverty, but I think we've covered enough to make a really important point. This was a matter of God mitigating the damage we cause, and not a matter of God instituting slavery because he's cruel or vindictive. I guess what I want you to do is just read the Bible. Read it broadly. Read it honestly. I think what you're going to find is a God who consistently moves the needle in his direction, always pushing us toward a better, more authentic life without taking away our freedom to choose. He always finds the middle ground between personal liberty and social conscience, and he always preserves our dignity regardless of what we've done. And while we're on the topic, let me just spend half a second talking about some of today's brutal realities, and I want to ask you to help. The Voice of Prophecy sponsors a home for girls rescued from human trafficking. These are girls from very poor families. And when someone promises work for their children, these desperate families jump at the chance, and then they never see their kids again. These reprehensible people are putting these girls in the sex trade. So a few years ago, my wife Jean met a remarkable woman who breaks into these brothels and rescues these girls, and they need a place to go. So here's what you could do. We've got a home where these girls get a brand new life. They learn important skills, and I could use your help. You could turn someone's life around for as little as, say, $100. So please, head on over to VOP.com, click on the big orange donate button, and then when you're asked what you're giving for, click on the Rescue Project in the drop-down menu. Here's what I know about the Bible, folks. All of it. Even the seemingly hard stuff, even the stuff that we struggle to understand now in the 21st century, it's all designed to redeem us, to restore us to an authentic human existence. Thanks for joining me again today. I'm Sean Boonstra, and this has been another episode of Authentic.
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0: This is Inside Steps to Christ, an in-depth study of the book Steps to Christ, written by Ellen White. Our host takes us through this book with each program focusing on one chapter. You'll be amazed as you gain an even greater understanding of God's character and His plan for our salvation. And now, here's Pastor Damon Snead.
1: Welcome, our friends, to another edition of Inside Steps to Christ. Today we are going to be looking at Chapter 6, Faith and Acceptance. This chapter begins with a sort of recap of where we have been in the previous chapters. We must remember, though, that this is just a book on how the process of salvation works. You may have read through Chapter 6 all the way to the end, but you might still be at Chapter 1 in your experience. And it may take weeks or months or sometimes years to progress through the entire experience. I hope not, but that was the case with me anyway. But many find themselves right here in the experience of Chapter 6. And if this is your experience, this will be a very meaningful chapter to you. Steps to Christ, paragraph 1. Here we go. As your conscience has been quickened by the Holy Spirit, you have seen something of the evil of sin, of its power, its guilt, its woe, and you look upon it with abhorrence. You feel that sin has separated you from God, that you are in bondage to the power of evil. The more you struggle to escape, the more you realize your helplessness. Your motives are impure, your heart is unclean. You see that your life has been filled with selfishness and sin. You long to be forgiven, to be cleansed, to be set free, harmony with God, likeness to Him. What can you do to obtain it? Now, I want to have a caveat, if you will. This is a great book to read through and to ponder in all its ideas and parts. But I must warn you with the greatest urgency that this is no ordinary book. I call it a paradigm or a diagnostic tool to evaluate where you are in the gospel experience. And if you have not yet had this experience from this paragraph, then go back to Chapter 1 and work through those steps and ideas until you do. I mean, by all means, finish the book and follow along with us week after week, but know that you must go back and ponder, pray, seek, research, and self-reflect until you have this experience that we just read in this opening paragraph. Too many people blow right through these ideas when reading this book and do not realize that they are misunderstanding its purpose. Its purpose is to identify where you are and then give you the treatment. Too many of us have yet to have this experience, and hence, they have never truly known what righteousness by faith is or the gospel experience, which without you can never see the kingdom of God. So, dear listener, please weigh these chapters carefully week from week. Find out where you are, and then allow the prescription to be given and take it. Now, to those of you that have had this experience or are experiencing this paragraph, well, now you may be tempted to think that you are just depressed, that you are too far gone, that you're just a bad luck Bob or a calamity Jane. But this is not what you need. This is not what you need to focus on, because that paragraph is kind of a heavy paragraph. It's a depressing paragraph. And I have had so many church members in the past 20 years come to me with this depressive, terrible feeling of just being no good and cast out, and they recognize how evil and bad they are. And I'm not saying that that is not a healthy perspective, at least for a little bit. We don't want to dwell on that too long, because as we'll see later in this chapter, there's a danger of that. But there is a place for that, and that's why this paragraph begins this chapter this way. But now we're going to move into what God really wants you to focus on once He brings you to that place of heaviness. Let's read this second paragraph together. It is peace that you need. Heaven's forgiveness and peace and love in the soul. Money cannot buy it. Intellect cannot procure it. Wisdom cannot attain to it. You can never hope by your own efforts to secure it. But God offers it to you as a gift, without money and without price, Isaiah 55:1. It is yours if you will but reach out your hand and grasp it. The Lord says, though your sins be as scarlet, they shall be white as snow. Though they be red like crimson, they shall be as wool. Isaiah 1:18. A new heart also I will give you, and a new spirit will I put within you. What a glorious thought. What you need is the peace that comes from God, given to the person that asks. What you need is to know that you have become forgiven and cleansed, that the record of your sin is no longer laid to your account, but has been transferred or imputed to the sin-bearer Jesus, who is the Lamb of God. And this is the peace that a restless, guilty, shame-laden world needs. Is this what your mind, heart, and soul longs for today? Well, you can have it. You only need to reach out the hand and ask. You need only to do what they did in ancient Israel. Come to God in His sanctuary above by prayer. Bring your confession and ask for forgiveness, and it shall be granted to you. In the Dark Ages, religionists taught that forgiveness could be bought for a certain price. Others teach that forgiveness can be earned through certain acts. Still others insist that forgiveness can only be gained if you go through an organization or a person or a clergy or through some kind of obstacle course. I call it a spiritual obstacle course. But the Bible is clear. Come unto me, all ye that are weary, and I will give you rest. Come without gift and price. Peter says in Acts chapter 2, verse 38. Then Peter said to them, repent, and let every one of you be baptized in the name of Jesus Christ for the remission of sins, and you shall receive the gift of the Holy Spirit. It is just that simple, because the hard part has already been done. The first five chapters leading to this moment of repentance, or the ongoing work of repentance in your life. If you have done those things, then God says, just ask. Ask for me to forgive you, and I will grant it to you. In paragraph 3, she says this, you have confessed your sins, and in heart put them away. Notice there is always a condition to this. You have resolved to give yourself to God. Now go to Him and ask that He will wash away your sins and give you a new heart. Then believe that He does this because He has promised. Again, it always comes to our belief in what He has said. If you've gone through the steps, if you've allowed that work to happen in your life that we've been talking about chapter after chapter, then by faith, go to Him and ask, and by faith, believe. Once we've done our part, as we have outlined in these other chapters, then God will do His work. But then we switch gears a bit, and in this chapter, we turn to an illustration of how this works. She talks about the paralytic as an example about how forgiveness works. She says that he knew that he had no power to walk, but he had heard of Jesus, and he knew he had been doing these kinds of things for other people. And when Jesus found him and said, take up your bed and walk, he believed and walked. The thought is that he could have said, if you will make me whole, I will believe you. But instead, he believed that he was made whole. Now here's the quote. And he made the effort at once. He willed to walk, and he did. He acted on the word of Christ, and God gave the power. I know this is a subtle thought, but right here, this is where we should spend some time in contemplation and meditation upon that idea. He knew what God had said. He knew Jesus could do it. And when Christ came to him and said, do you want to be made well? He said yes, and immediately he reacted to that, and he walked. Likewise, God said that if you ask to be forgiven, you will be. For two reasons. Why? First, He has been the one to grant you true biblical repentance. Remember on chapter 3, no man can repent of himself because of the fallen nature. Repentance is a gift that comes from God. It is even the grace of God that leads us to repentance. It is the grace of God that brings conviction into the soul. It is the grace of God that illuminates that virtue, that righteous life of Christ into our minds. It's all His work. And then the second thing we need to remember, that if we have been led that way, then He promised to forgive you if you simply ask. But here is why so many in the church struggle in their lives, because we live in a world where religion is largely based upon the feelings, and you know this to be true. It is the emphasis everywhere you go. This is why worship has moved away from the traditional formulas to music and sermons that make us feel. Therefore, people say to me all the time, Pastor Damon, I do not feel like I am forgiven. And my reply is that forgiveness is not about how I feel. But faith is the promise. I have faith in what He has said. That He said that if I meet the conditions, and the conditions are by no means work, but they are conditions. If I allow this process to happen, He has promised. And I have to then, like the paralytic, believe that. But what does that look like in my life? I mean, how does that compare to standing up and walking? It means that I to believe and then to begin walking a life of faith. It means that I'm not going to go around with my head in the dumps, feeling no good and sorrowful and full of anxiety about the future. I can have an exuberance to me. Now, there may come those times again, and of course, if we're studying along in this book, surely they will, where you're going to go right back into the dumps because there's a whole new level of repentance that needs to be going on. But even in those moments, we still then, when we come through that process again and on the other side, it's not about how I feel. I'm going to feel bad about myself. But then faith reaches to the promise of God and says, you know what, Damon, I have been forgiven. And now I can move on and live another life of faith. So now I don't want to discount feelings altogether. Now, there may come those times in our life where we go back into repentance. Something else has been revealed to our life, another level that God wants us to go into. And of course, we are going to go through those feelings of guilt. We're going to go through those feelings of conviction. If we're looking at Christ, remember, if we are looking at His righteous life, that virtue is going to constantly be working on my life. It's going to be bringing me into a sense of where I'm not like Him. Remember some of those phrases she said, we will abhor ourselves. We will see ourselves for what we are. And of course, that's going to bring about bad feelings. But right here is where God wants us to understand. He does this to me all the time. He allows me to go through these moments where I feel bad about it. And then I start to ask, and God's like, Damon, I want you to understand this. Yes, what you've done is wrong, or what you have been revealed in your life is something I want you to get rid of or a new action to take. But now don't hang out there, because some of our propensities are to hang out into that depressive state. And then that can become a real danger. It can be a sign of a lack of faith, because there could be nothing more concerning to God for Him to say, hey, I've forgiven you. So why are you acting like you're not forgiven? And so I don't want to discount feelings altogether. This is what we're trying to say. Sin can make me feel bad. The Holy Spirit can literally make me feel joy, contentment, and happiness. But feelings are not to be the basis of my repentant experience. The basis of forgiveness is faith. There is a difference between feeling the Holy Spirit and being filled with the Holy Spirit. And when I'm filled with the Holy Spirit, His Word becomes my lifeblood. And His Word says, you are forgiven because I have promised. And if you're having this experience where you're coming to me and it's a true heart sorrow for sin, then now that you've asked and confessed, know that you are forgiven. And get up now and live the kind of life that I want you to live. Now, in this very same thought, there is another wonderful and powerful promise that goes along with this idea of believing that I'm forgiven. In paragraph 7, she says this, Jesus says, what things soever you desire when you pray, believe that you receive them, and ye shall have them. Mark 11:24. There is a condition to this promise that we pray according to the will of God. But it is the will of God to cleanse us from sin, to make us His children, and then to enable us to live a holy life. So here is an important facet. That Holy Spirit that wants you to, by faith, believe what He has said, that He's forgiven you, is also the same power that says, if you pray for the cleansing of sin, that's the condition for this kind of prayer. Some people think this means just whatever you ask God, He's going to give it to you. And if He doesn't, well, then you just didn't have enough faith. Keep on praying harder and harder. And I love how she clarifies this text. She says, it's dependent upon what we're asking Him for. And the two things you can bet that God will always want you to have is the forgiveness of sins and then the cleansing from sin, the getting rid of it from your life. And if you come to Christ in that broken spirit that says, God, forgive me, those same tears that run down your face that feel bad for sin, those same tears that cry out to God and say, I don't want to sin no more, God. God says, amen and true, I will help you do that. And that is the prayer of faith that she says God wants you to cry out for, because then He will enable you to live that kind of holy life. And this is astounding. By faith, if I ask Jesus to change me, to transform me, to make me even like Enoch, do you believe that God wants more Enochs in the world, more John the Baptist, more Pauls, or maybe just simply a good godly man or woman? Don't you think that the church needs that, that the world needs that? This is the kind of praying that God says, I am more than willing to give to you because I have promised that as I have forgiven you, I will also transform you if you come to me and ask for that. So I know this, that I am sick. Here's something that I absolutely know about myself. I am sick of the old man of flesh. I am tired of hurting people that I love. In that chapter back in repentance that we talked about, she talked about the battle between the flesh and the spirit. Even though we're reborn in the image of Christ, there is going to be this flesh that rises up. And that flesh, sometimes it gets the best of us. And I get tired of sin getting loose in my life and train wrecking everything. I have been through some nonsense in my life. Life devastating sinful choices of which the consequences still to this day I pay for some of those things. And I have had many repentant moments, even when I was young. How soul saving, how life saving it would have been with the same faith as I asked for forgiveness. If I would have known to ask him to save me from sinning, that is something the church must, that Christians must begin to grasp a hold of. Yes, he'll forgive you, but he also wants to keep you from sinning. What a different church we would have, how different its members would be, how different boards would be. Oh man, what a different life we would have because he has promised to forgive me and I have to believe that to have eternal life. How about how I believe in this idea that he wants to cleanse me from sinning? Man, if we can believe that by faith like the paralytic, we can have an entire new life. And why should I want this new life? In paragraph 8, she's clear. Through this simple act of believing God, the Holy Spirit has begotten a new life in your heart. You are as a child born into the family of God, and he loves you as he loves his son. Again, back to chapter 1, the great love of God for the human race. If you have come to him and worked these steps out, he says, I will make you a new creation. You were born into my family. So obviously we should want to be a new creation. We should want to live in a life that's pleasing to God. It should be natural to us to not want to live in this old sinful world with all its habits and practices and things. If we're still wanting the old life, something is wrong in our relationship with him. Go back to steps 1 through 5. Go back to those chapters and find out what is wrong in your life. You see, it always comes right back to this thing. He is willing to do all this for you, to lead you to repentance, to forgive you. And when you're compelled to ask, he will transform you from sin to holiness because he simply loves you as he loves his own son, Jesus. It's always back to the love of God, and yet he still wants to do these things in our life. Despite what we are, he desires this transformed Christian. He sees what sin has done to us. And like any loving father, any loving mother, he knows what it's doing to us. It breaks his heart to watch our lives unfold with such misery and suffering when it doesn't have to be that way. We don't have to have lives filled of hatred and all this anxiety and contempt with one another. It doesn't have to be like that. I may not be able to change anybody around me, but if I let the Holy Spirit work and change my life as I yield myself to him, then my attitude in my life can be 10,000 miles higher above than all this nonsense we see going on in the world. It's the kind of God we serve. He wants to free me from sin. He wants to free me from the kind of lives that wreak such havoc around those that we love and our own selves. So the question is, well, where do we go from here, right? Once we have the promise, what is our attitude about the very next moment in our lives ever after this? Once we realize that he has forgiven me, that he will do these things for me. Paragraph 9 says this, now that you have given yourself to Jesus, do not draw back. Do not take yourself away from him. But day by day say, I am Christ. I have given myself to him, and ask him to give you his spirit and keep you by his grace. Man alive, if we could just follow that true heartfelt advice, wake up tomorrow after you've committed your life to him. When you wake up and know that you're forgiven and it's a whole new day, a whole new way, a whole new life. Wake up and say, Lord, I am yours. You must keep me. I give my heart back to you. I yield myself to you all over again. I am coming to you once again this morning. Now send your spirit as you have promised to keep me by your grace, not by my power. That's the kind of prayer that God says, okay, we're on for the day. We've got business for the day. Send the angels. Send the Holy Spirit. I'm going to help this person live the kind of life that he wants to live, but it's really the kind of life I want him to live. Of course, it's my will. Yes, I will do this for you. This is an amazing thing. While it is true that the grace of God is ever there to receive our repentance when we mess up from time to time, but the truth is that we do not have to mess up. If we give ourselves to him from day to day and do not draw back, then he has promised to do this wonderful work in us. So what does that mean, not to draw back? What are the ways that we can draw back? This is where the love of the world, the lust of the eyes, the lust of the flesh, the pride of life comes in. Here is where Satan is most successful in causing our souls to draw back by getting us involved in the things of the world. A favorite TV program, a non-Christian movie, worldly music, worldly entertainments, neglecting church, neglecting prayer, neglecting Bible study, neglecting Christian service and duty, and many other things are how he causes our soul to draw back. That we get so busy that we forget to wake up with that prayer on our lips, because that prayer, Lord, keep me this day by your Holy Spirit because you have promised, that is the prayer of prayers. And Satan is ever trying to keep us from praying those kind of prayers and getting us into the world to where our soul draws back. And before we know it, we're there with our head hung down again, asking for repentance. Now, he loves to give us repentance, but he would even more love to keep us from having to repent. And that's the gospel truth. And now she makes another great point. And it is this, that some feel that they are on a kind of probation, and that they must prove to the Lord that they can be good and do good before they can commit to him and come to him. Kind of like the old attitude that when I get it right in my life, then I will start coming to church. I can't tell you how many times I have heard that. Or when I feel Jesus in my heart, then I will get serious with God. There are some that are always waiting to get to some kind of place with God before they will commit their lives to holiness and sincerity with God. But here we must hone in on this statement in paragraph 10. Some seem to feel that they must be on probation and must prove to the Lord that they are reformed before they can claim his blessing. But they may claim the blessing of God even now. They must have his grace, the Spirit of Christ, to help the infirmities, or they cannot resist evil. Jesus loves to have us come to him just as we are, sinful, helpless, dependent. We may come with all our weakness, our folly, our sinfulness, and fall at his feet in penitence. It is his glory to encircle us in the arms of his love and to bind up our wounds, to cleanse us from all impurity. What a grand promise and thought. Lord, I am a sinful train wreck. Forgive me now. Heal me now. That is the prayer that God can't refuse. It is something within his very fabric that says, I have no power against a prayer like that. I will deliver you, my beloved child. We don't have to wait till we've got on a good string, a good roll, where we've been doing good for a couple of months, then give our life to Christ. We can come to him right now when we've messed up, when we've done wrong, when we're weeping over our sin. Come to him now and say, God, forgive me and change me today. Man, I knew a dear friend of mine that was in the midst of decades of struggle with drugs. And he told me this, that he wants to be free, but he just can't do it. And I told him, brother, you must pray for that power to overcome. And I never forget what he said. He said, in that moment, I don't want to stop. I don't want to pray. And how sadly I have watched his life turned out to be. But unfortunately, back in them days, I did not know to tell him what the whole truth was. I didn't know in those days. What I should have told him is, go to him right now with me. Come in prayer with me right now, and let's pray now together and plead with God to deliver you and believe it, and he will. That is always the trick, to believe God. Dear friend, dear listener, are you struggling with some sin? Pornography, bad temper, arguing, screaming at the spouse, out of touch with children, a workaholic, or no relationship with God? Does church bore you? Then go to Jesus now. Kneel down today and ask for his forgiveness. Purpose in your heart to be free and ask for power from on high, and you will be delivered. It is a promise from God himself. Remember from our last chapter, yield yourself to him. That is always the trick, isn't it? Like Daniel, you must determine in your heart to stop, purpose in your soul, and then cry out for that power that is above us, that is without us, that will come within us and help us. This is what he said. I will put enmity in Genesis chapter 3. He says, I will put enmity between the woman and the serpent. It is a promise from God himself that I will cause you to hate sin. I will put a separation between you and evil and thin that veil between you and myself. So as our chapter begins to wrap up, we get into paragraph 15 now. Listen to this. With the rich promises of the Bible before you, can you give place to doubt? Can you believe that when the poor sinner longs to return, longs to forsake his sins, the Lord sternly withholds him from coming to his feet in repentance? Away with such thoughts. Nothing can hurt your own soul more than to entertain such a conception of our Heavenly Father. He hates sin, but he loves the sinner. And he gave himself in the person of Christ that all who would might be saved and have eternal blessedness in the kingdom of glory. What stronger or more tender language could have been employed than he has chosen in which to express his love toward us? He declares, can a woman forget her sucking child, that she should not have compassion on the son of her womb? Yea, they may forget, yet will I not forget thee. Isaiah 49 verse 15. Look up, you that are doubting and trembling, for Jesus lives to make intercession for us. The message is clear. Stop your doubting and replace it with faith and acceptance. Faith that he has accepted you because he has drawn you. He has led you to this place. Now pour out your soul, dear friend, and ask for the cleansing fount of Jesus to forgive you and restore you, and believe that he loves you and that he will claim you from sin and give you that new life that you desperately desire, need, and want. Oh, my friend, the paragraph ends this way. Yes, only believe that God is your helper. He wants to restore his moral image in man. As you draw near to him with confession and repentance, he will draw near to you with mercy and forgiveness. What a promise to contemplate until we meet again. Spend some time going to God, claiming the promise that I know you love me, Lord. I know it's your will to forgive me. I've asked for you to forgive me. Now, Father, by faith, I also ask for you to cleanse me. And God will fulfill his rich promise to you. Well, that's all we have for today, friends. Thank you for joining us. And I look forward to you joining us next time when we go into chapter 7. Until then, may God richly bless and keep you. Amen.
0: This has been Inside Steps to Christ, a study of the book Steps to Christ written by Ellen White. 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
4: How do you do? Here's a question. What is the most important event in the history of the human race? Did someone just mention the invention of the wheel? Possibly. Very important. The discovery of fire. Also good. There's another event, though, of far greater significance. Because of it, the human heart and mind and very life can be unshackled.

0: flawed. Nothing but flawed marble. Just like everything in this cursed city.
1: The stone is not the problem, child.
0: Then what is?
1: The storm in your heart.
0: Heart? What heart, Father? I carve because I must. You can hardly stand these days. Rome's taxes grind us down like mortar. The Sanhedrin watches every shop, and all we have to show for it is cold bread.
1: Bread and hope, Velara. The Lord provides.
0: Hope is a luxury for fools. It died on a Roman cross yesterday. That Nazarene, they say he claimed to be the Messiah. Look where it got him, nailed up like a criminal. His followers scattering like rats.
1: Watch your tongue, daughter. The walls have ears in Jerusalem.
2: 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The beginning of Pacific Garden Mission goes back almost 150 years to 1877, when it opened as a place of shelter and help for Chicago's homeless. From that day to this, it has never closed, but has grown to serve greater numbers with expanded help, including meals, lodging, clothing, and even some medical and dental care, as well as counseling, all for free. Counselors deal especially with personal problems that often underlie the homeless condition. The thrust is toward a change of direction and a fresh start in life, a spiritual transformation, if you will, which is what this program celebrates. Now for broadcast around the earth, here is episode number 3924 in the series Unshackled, the program that makes you face yourself and think. Much of the year, we dramatize true stories of real people. But a few times annually, we present stories woven from imagination, crafted to show what we believe to be true and that ought to be said in connection with the season. So now, to acknowledge this special time of Easter, we bring you a story we're calling The Stonemason's Daughter, right now on Unshackled.
0: If I strike hard enough, maybe the noise will drown out what I cannot forget. Stone is honest. You chip away at it, and what is gone is gone. No pretending, no lies hiding in shadows. Jerusalem today is not like that. Every lie sticks somewhere you cannot see, waiting until you trip over it in the dark. But the memories, they carve deeper than any tool. Mother taught me that.
3: Elara, my strong girl. Promise me, Elara, you will learn the trade. Your father will need help. Do as he says. Keep the shop alive. Carve beauty from brokenness. And don't let grief harden your heart. The Messiah comes. He will mend all wounds, even this.
0: Mother, don't talk. Save your strength. The fever will break. I promise. That was 5 years ago. Mother died believing in a coming savior. Father buried her in a simple stone she helped carve. I took up the chisel then, at 15, my hands blistering as I learned the trade. But faith, it buried with her. Loss turned my heart to flint. In Jerusalem, saviors rise and fall, crushed under Roman boots. I saw my first crucifixion as a child. The screams echoing in my little mind. No, hope is for fools. Survival is all.
4: To the standards, halt! Stonemason, you there, girl.
0: Get your death orders elsewhere. We do not carve for Rome today.
4: My centurion needs a seal. Quickly.
0: Then find another shop.
4: You do not understand.
1: We understand enough.
4: Double your fee.
0: Double?
4: A private tomb. Special orders.
0: You kill him, then seal him in stone?
4: This one was different.
0: Different men die every day.
4: Yes, well, the sky went dark. The earth shook. Soldiers, some here, dropped their spears. They say Never mind. Just finish the work. Your family looks like they could use the coin.
5: The science.
0: Enough, Father. Stone is stone, nothing more.
4: Finish the work by sundown.
5: Pretty, Lara. We take what the Lord sends.
0: Fine. Hand over the slate. It will be done. But mark my words, soldier. This city devours its own. Even yours. We took the money. Sometimes, survival demands compromise. As I carved the seal, intricate symbols of Roman authority, I could not shake the soldier's words. The earth shook? The sky darkened? Rumors of this Nazarene had reached even our shop. Miracles, teachings that challenged the powerful. But in Jerusalem, hope is dangerous. It gets you killed.
6: Alara! Cousin! Let me in, quick!
0: Hannah? It's late. Come in. What's wrong? You look like you've seen a ghost.
6: Worse than ghosts. You're in danger, Alara. The guards are searching every house linked to that Nazarene. Word is out. You carved the tomb seal.
1: God keep us all. What have we done?
6: Priam, the temple guard. I think he followed me from the marketplace. They are saying anyone who came near the burial is a suspect in some plot. The Sanhedrin's terrified. Rumors are spreading. The body is gone. Stolen, maybe. Or something more.
0: Gone? That's madness. Rome sealed it tight. And why us? We just did a job.
6: Because you are not one of them. Not Roman, not Pharisee. Easy to blame. Hide, Alara. Take Uncle Simon and run.
1: The Lord is my shepherd. I shall not want.
0: Father, Psalms won't stop swords. Hannah's right. We need to lay low.
7: Open, in the name of the Sanhedrin.
0: Shh.
7: I know you're in there. Open, or I will break this door down.
0: Through the back, now.
8: Put your hands where I can see them. Ah, it's the Mason's girl and your rabble family.
0: We are Masons, not rebels. The only power we wield is over stone. Leave us be.
8: And yet you found your way into a Roman plot. Carving seals for dead messiahs?
0: You directed us to!
8: Ah, but what more did you do? The Nazarene's followers are stirring trouble. You will tell us what you know.
1: Lies! We know nothing! Leave my family be!
8: Quiet, old man!
1: No!
0: Get away from him! Leave him alone!
8: Ugh. Oh, ho, ho! Careful! This one is a wildcat!
0: Touch him again, and I will kill you.
8: No, no. There is no need for that. Put down the chisel.
1: Lara, please, do what he says!
8: Listen to your father, girl. That's it. Just put it on the table. There now. Much better. Everything is going to be just...
1: No!
6: Stop! She's done nothing!
8: Arrest them all! Send word to Centurion Livius! We will see how stone-hearted she is under the lash!
0: In that moment, the danger felt real. The chains were cold, the torchlight burned my eyes. I always thought I could control my life with simple things like carving marble or fixing the roof. But not now. They could take everything from us right then. As they dragged us into the night, I felt more certain that hope is just a lie in this city. Cold. So cold, like the grave they sealed.
6: Ilara, what will they do to us?
0: I don't know. Stay close, cousin. Protect father.
6: Yes, we must stick.
0: Shh. Listen. They are coming back.
1: And this time, with a Roman officer.
6: Let us pray he is no worse than Priam.
0: Which he will most certainly be.
9: To the standards! Halt! These are the ones. A mason's whelp, her ailing father, and a nosy neighbor?
8: That is them.
9: Sanhedrin's orders. Make them talk.
8: Elara carved the seal for the Nazarene's tomb. Some say she moved the stone after he was buried. Stole the body to fuel rebellion.
0: By your order.
10: Oh, get that. Get that. Did you meddle with Rome's business, girl? Speak truth, or I will have it beaten out of you.
0: I cut the stone as ordered. I never saw the man you buried, alive or dead. That is the whole truth. If the body is gone, look to your own guards.
11: She's a liar, like you can't believe her.
10: Truth. In Jerusalem, truth bends to power. I shall tell you in a way you will understand. Sometimes stone gives. Sometimes it crushes.
5: No, don't leave her!
6: You are monsters!
0: Threats were no longer just noise. They were the vice closing on my life. Was this the end? A nameless death for a seal I never wanted to carve?
12: Livius, stop this. Let them go. She is no zealot.
10: Marcus, defending locals now. Think carefully, soldier. Treason carries a cross.
12: She is innocent. I commissioned the seal myself. It was set firm. I was there at the tomb. No one moved that stone by human hands.
8: Maybe we should arrest you too, Roman dog. Consorting with rebels?
12: Try it, temple rat. You will find Roman steel bites deeper than your lies.
10: Stand down. The girl is watched now. But mercy betrays the weak, remember that? Dismissed for now. Take your rabble and crawl back to your holes.
0: It was a short break from danger, given by a Roman's sudden help. The guards stared at us hard as we hurried home, using back alleys to avoid being seen. Every alley seemed like a place we could get caught, and every shadow looked like a guard. Even back in our shop, we did not feel safe.
5: You risked everything for us, daughter.
0: What else was there? I have nothing left but you and Hannah. This city, it takes and takes.
5: Hope, Elara. The Lord is nigh unto them that are of a broken heart, and saveth such as be of a contrite spirit.
6: Uncle is right. But how do we hold on when they are hunting us?

0: He is alive.
1: What? Alive? That is impossible.
2: Tell us.
0: I went to the tomb at first light to anoint him, but the stone was gone. An angel spoke. He is risen, as he said. Then I saw him. He spoke my name.
3: Praise be. The scriptures foretold.
4: Gather the followers. Riot is near. Find the women who spread these lies.
1: They are coming again. Mary, is this a trap? Rome and the priests? They will kill for this.
0: No trap. It is truth. He is alive, Alara. Go and see for yourself. The grave could not hold him.
5: We'll hear the rest of this special Easter story in just a moment. 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
1: My mind recoiled at Mary's joy. After all, stones do not move on their own. Dead men do not walk. The world is cruel, not miraculous. But her face, it glowed with something beyond fear. Could it be? What I had clung to was just a wall, keeping me safe from the very hope that could set me free?
2: Alara! Wait! Your father is too weak. We cannot drag him through these streets like this.
1: Yes, Hannah. Sorry, Father. It's just... I must see if Mary's words are true. If the stone is really rolled away and he's alive, it changes everything.
3: Girls, slow down. My old legs are not what they used to be. But if the Messiah has conquered the grave, I would not miss it for all the gold in Rome.
2: Alara, what if it is a trap? The guards could be waiting. Priam and his men. They won't forget yesterday's humiliation.
1: Then we face them. If Jesus is alive, like Mary says, then no guard, no chain can hold us back.
3: Oh, Alara, you are so like your mother that she would bid us keep going.
1: The tomb is just ahead, through the garden gate.
3: The Lord is my strength and my shield. My heart trusted in him. If this is his doing, no weakness of mine will stop us.
6: Oh, who is there?
2: Guards, see? We should have stayed hidden.
1: No turning back now. This way, through the olive trees. The tomb is just beyond. Trust me.
3: Trust him.
1: Just through here.
7: You again.
1: Marcus?
7: You should not be here. None of you.
1: Did you see it?
7: Yes. We were thrown down. Every one of us. Light. Not like sun, not fire, but light like nothing I have ever seen. When I stood, he was gone. And the shroud, folded.
1: And the stone?
7: Moved, as if it had never weighed a thing.
3: Then it is true. He is risen, just as he said.
1: Could it be?
2: Rome will blame someone.
7: Already does.
1: Then why are you here?
7: Because I cannot unsee what I saw. But now I must go. There are questions I need answered before they find me here.
1: I saw fear in his eyes, but beneath it, something else. Awe. The tomb felt like a doorway, not an ending. The stone I carved, meant to seal death, stood aside, useless. It shook me. I had never prayed aloud before. Now the only prayer I can find is a broken plea. I want to believe. Show me.

0: what comes next.
1: Ilara, do you feel it? It's as if the very air is alive. He is not here, but he is everywhere.
0: What if hope is not lost after all? Father, what if he lives?
2: If the Lord was raised, he conquered death for us all.
0: I was wrong to carve only tombs. Perhaps I can build something new.
3: Ilara, you must leave. They are arresting everyone, man, woman, child. Priam has your name. Come, I know a way out.
4: You lost them.
5: No, you drove them underground.
4: The people are whispering.
5: Then silence them.
4: With what? More blood?
5: Well, that has always worked.
4: Until it doesn't.
5: This ends today.
4: No, Roman. This begins today. And first on our list is that stonemason's daughter and her traitorous family.
5: We will take my soldiers and put an end to this insurrection.
0: In that moment, fear and faith wrestled within me. Marcus, a Roman, was risking his life for us. The tomb was empty, and everything I thought I understood was changing. We weren't just running from the guards. We were running because, for the first time, I actually felt hope.
3: Stay in the shadows. We must reach the western gate before they seal the city.
2: My strength, it fails me.
0: We're almost there, Father. Just a little further.
1: Marcus, they are gaining on us. I see the torches near the merchant stalls.
3: This way, into the weaver's alley. It's a maze. We can lose them there.
4: There, down that alley. Seal it off.
6: You two, circle around by the cistern. Trap them.
3: They know the passages. We're cornered.
0: No, not here. Not after coming this far.
3: Blocked. It's a dead end.
4: Finally! Did you think you could run from your fate, Ilara? From the justice of the Sanhedrin?
5: And you, Marcus, betraying Rome for what? An empty tomb and these vermin? You will be made an example of.
7: I follow a higher authority now, Livius. One you cannot crucify.
0: And he is not here. He is risen. Your seals, your guards, your power, it was nothing.
2: You cannot hold back the living God.
4: Blasphemy! Enough of these lies! Take them!
3: Ilara, get your father back!
1: Get away from him! He's just an old man!
0: No! Hannah!
4: See? Your new faith is weak. It bleeds like any other. Now, stonemason, you will watch them all fall.
5: What is that noise?
8: And I'll leave them be.
4: Get back in your homes. This is not your concern.
1: She speaks the truth. I saw him near the Damascus gate.
9: He healed my soul.
8: Forgive my sins.
10: You cannot stop this.
11: Endure him. The people, they are not afraid anymore. Witnesses everywhere, spreading like fire.
12: I heard it too, from our own ranks. If he is risen, what power do we have?
3: Hold the line! This is rebellion!
4: Arrest them all! The Sanhedrin command!
9: We saw him alive!
8: No chains can hold the Messiah!
9: It was amazing!
13: That's right!
4: Praise God!
6: Fall back! We cannot control this! The witnesses, they are everywhere!
5: What is this? Mutiny?
7: It is not mutiny, Centurion. It is faith. It is something your sword cannot kill. You have lost.
5: This isn't over. Fall back! Let the city have its noise! Rome does not bow to ghosts, but we remember those who defy us!
0: Hannah, are you all right?
1: I am now. Look, Lara, the people are not afraid anymore.
0: We didn't escape through a hidden tunnel. We escaped because ordinary people found the courage to help us. Rome ruled by fear, but something stronger appeared. Something that turned fear into faith. The city was still under occupation. The danger had not disappeared, but everything felt different now. Hope was no longer quiet. It had become a song taken up by many.
2: The sun is rising, daughter.
0: Yes, father, it is.
2: The people that walked in darkness have seen a great light. They that dwell in the land of the shadow of death, upon them hath the light shined.
7: They will hunt for us. We cannot stay in Jerusalem.
0: I know. But we are not running anymore. We are carrying a message.
1: And where will we go, cousin?
0: Wherever this story needs to be told. I have spent my young life carving stones for the dead. Now, I think it is time to help build something for the living.
7: A new kingdom, not of stone and steel, but of the heart.
0: Yes, and it starts now, with us.
2: Praise be to God. Praise to the Messiah.
0: I once believed death was final, that stone sealed every ending, and that hope was something we invented to survive the dark. But on that third day, I learned the truth. Jesus Christ did not escape death. He conquered it. He did not borrow life. He is life. The tomb was empty not so that we would be brave, but so that we would believe. And because he lives, death no longer has the final word over the world or over me.
10: Listening friend, perhaps you recognize yourself in this story. Maybe you've lived cautiously like Ilara, measuring every step, choosing silence over truth, maybe even survival over faith. Maybe fear has ruled more of your decisions than you'd like to admit. But on the third day, God showed the world something different. The tomb was empty, death was defeated, and people in Ilara's world found courage that they did not know they had, because Jesus Christ was alive. That same risen Christ is alive today. The Bible says, "He is not here, for he is risen." And because he lives, forgiveness is possible. Guilt can be lifted, and fear no longer has the final word. You may feel trapped by the choices you've made, mistakes, regrets, sins you think cannot be undone. But the stone that sealed the tomb was rolled away. And no stone in your life is too heavy for God. If you've never placed your trust in Jesus Christ, if you've never asked him to forgive your sins and give you new life, you can do that right now. Not with perfect words, not with promises to do better, but with honest repentance and belief in Jesus as your Lord and Savior. You can pray quietly where you are. Lord Jesus, I believe you died for my sins and rose again. I turn from my sin and place my trust in you. Forgive me, change me, give me new life. Amen. If you prayed that prayer, or if you're searching and need someone to talk to, we encourage you to call 1-888-NEED-HIM or visit chataboutjesus.com. 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Heard in this special Easter episode, the Stonemason's Daughter were Atlee Gilbert, Jeff Parker, Brad Armacost, Lawrence Halliburton, Cheryl Lynn Galimo, and Kurt Nabig. Original music, Don Badorf. 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
15: Did you hear about the guy who tried to pay his taxes with a smile? Unfortunately for him, the IRS still prefers cash. Hi, I'm Rob West. All jokes aside, failing to file your taxes for several years is no small matter, but it's not the end of the road either. Kevin Cross joins us today with practical steps to help you get back on track. And then it's on to your calls at 800-525-7000. That's 800-525-7000. This is Faith and Finance, biblical wisdom for your financial decisions. Well, my good friend Kevin Cross is a seasoned CPA who's helped countless people navigate their finances and a good many of them who have fallen behind. Kevin, great to have you back.
16: Well, it's good to be back, especially on today's topic.
15: Yeah, absolutely. We get so many questions on this. For someone who hasn't filed taxes in years and feels completely overwhelmed, where do they start?
16: Yeah, the further you go behind, the more difficult it is to catch up. So what I suggest is that we come into compliance the past year.
15: Okay.
16: We go ahead and figure out where you're at. So we're not showing the IRS that we're not going to file, that we just had a hiccup in our life.
15: Yes. I think that's really key. And so that may be news to some folks, because the idea that, well, I wouldn't go back to the first year I didn't file, but I'd get this year in compliance as a first step, maybe a new thought. What causes people to fall behind on their taxes, and how common is this?
16: Sometimes it's the gig workers.
15: Yeah.
16: They're getting a 1099 for the first time, and all of a sudden they went online, TurboTax, and they found out they owe thousands of dollars, and they say, something must be wrong. And all of a sudden, next year happens, and the following year. Or sometimes people get divorced, death, disability, some type of maybe separation from the job. Maybe a lot of people since COVID have been struggling with filing tax returns.
15: Yeah. Let's clear up an often misunderstood idea, and that is, you always have to pay if you owe something, but you don't technically have to file if you don't owe anything. Is that right?
16: That's correct. And you don't get penalized if you're going to get a refund back. So, you know, the April 15th deadline, you can file an extension to extend the actual filing of your return, but not the payment of any liability. If you have money coming back, you can file anytime up to 3 years later, or then you lose that refund.
15: Okay. But just to be clear, there is a difference between not filing and not paying what you owe.
16: That's correct. That is correct. Sometimes you don't know you don't owe until you file. Mm. So there's some senior citizens who contact me, say, hey, do I need to file? I take a look at their work and no, there's not going to be any liability. You don't have to file.
15: All right. If somebody's only income is their Social Security, can you just say automatically you don't have to file or not necessarily?
16: Absolutely. If that's the only source of income, I would say 100% of the time they do not have to file a tax return.
15: All right. But as you said, a lot of times, and especially with the rise of gig workers, that's where this can really be problematic, right?
16: Right. Or some interest or dividends or some type of sale of a home. My goodness, that triggers. And if they don't file, and there's a wonderful opportunity for them not to pay capital gains on a sale of a primary residence, but if they don't show it to the IRS, they end up getting a letter from the IRS saying you owe several thousands of dollars.
15: All right, let's get real practical. What steps should someone take if they're ready to get started? Is there a recommended order or approach?
16: Yes. Okay, so usually it's like, I'm not sure how many years behind I am. I haven't filed for a while, or I'm 3 years behind. Well, they can go online to the IRS and get a wage and income transcript. Mm. Wage and income transcript. They can Google it and go right to the IRS website. They can download it. At least they'll know what the IRS has on record for them.
15: Okay.
16: All their W-2s, all the 1099s, the 1098s for their mortgage interest, things of that nature, 1099Rs from their retirement. They've got all that on there, Social Security. So you might need to start right there.
15: Yeah, that's really helpful. Now, do you recommend having somebody walking with you, a CPA or tax professional?
16: Yeah, you can download your wage and income transcripts all you want, but you may not know what to do with them once you get them. They don't look like regular forms. You definitely need somebody who is savvy in the area of representation to help you, to walk with you. And so there's people out there that haven't filed for years. Where do they start? Well, the Internal Revenue Manual, it's like the IRS handbook, they say, we're only going to go back 6 years. So don't start with 2000's return and try to file that. Let's go back. And then often I get a conference with the IRS and I say, hey, what do we got to do with this taxpayer?
15: That's so helpful, Kevin. Well, we've just scratched the surface on this. We're going to have you back and continue the conversation. So thankful for you, my friend.
16: It's good to be here.
15: Folks, the IRS will work with you. 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
19: Hi, Rob. Thank you for taking my call.
15: Of course.
19: Hopefully I got a quick and easy question. I have about $18,000 in credit card debt for a number of different reasons. I have an opportunity to go to, I have some friends in Alaska, and you've heard before, you can make a lot of money in a short period of time there during the fishing industry. So I'm planning on, well, and they've been begging me to come up, so I finally gave in. But my goal is to go up there and be able to pay that off and really then some if I stay maybe 3 months. My question is, I was considering Christian credit counseling before that and try and do it over time. Does it make sense to contact them before I go or see what I can get done in the next 3 months and maybe I don't need them anymore?
15: Yeah. How quickly would you be headed out to Alaska?
19: 2 weeks.
15: Okay. Yeah, I don't think it's going to make sense just because, you know, the real benefit of a credit counseling program comes through the reduction in the interest rate. So you know, an average rate of 20 to 25% is going to drop to somewhere between 0 and 10%. Generally, it just depends on the creditors that you have. And when you play out that reduction in interest rate over a typical repayment on a credit counseling program of 3 to 5 years, you can save a bundle in interest. But if you are going to have the ability to pay it off, you know, really quickly, I just don't think you're going to get enough savings over the next 4 months, to be able to justify the time and, you know, the setup fees and so forth, to get on a credit counseling program. I would just probably, you know, keep paying them as scheduled. And then as you start getting that additional, you know, income coming in, just really focus on, you know, reducing those principal balances.
19: Yeah. Well, that's my goal, is get those paid off, you know, by the end of August, and then, start working on the, emergency fund, and then start doing some savings. I've had a long pattern of just not quite getting there financially. And I got to tell you, listening to you really helped, Rob, because, it's the godly perspective, and that kind of convicts me. And I need that, because, it's that important, I think.
15: Yeah, I love that, David. Yeah, the only potential change in that plan I would suggest is go ahead and set aside just $1,000, just so you've got something to fall back on if you don't have any savings. And then every additional dollar, let's focus on getting those credit cards paid off. And then to your point, once that's done, you can get that emergency fund up to 3 to 6 months expenses. But let's not deplete everything just so you don't get into a bind if you had something come up unexpected and you've got to wait for the next paycheck, that kind of thing. But I love the plan. I think that's great. Hey, so are you a fishing guide?
19: No, I'm a truck driver. And basically, you go up there, and when the salmon are running, they're taking it from the docks to where they pack it to ship.
15: Oh, cool.
19: And it pays huge money. They're long hours, but that's okay. The sun's up, like, you know, 19 hours a day up there.
15: So yeah.
19: You don't really notice it, from what I hear. It's going to be pretty much an adventure, and it's hard to leave for that long, but my wife said, do it.
15: That's
19: her exact words. Do it.
15: Man.
19: So I'm going to do it.
15: That is awesome. And the change of scenery is going to be spectacular. So I love it. That's going to be an incredible experience. And what a blessing to be able to come back after a 90-day stint, time away, just time with the Lord, and but also working hard, being able to get that debt paid off. That's going to feel great. And then kind of get yourself on a different track moving forward. So I love the plan, David.
19: Okay, I'm going to call you when I get back and let you know how it worked, and hopefully I have a good report.
15: All right. I'm going to hold you accountable to that, my friend, so I'll be waiting for that call, all right?
19: Okay, I will do that.
15: All right. Hey, Lord bless you, David. All the best to you. Enjoy your time out in Alaska. To Ohio. Hi, John. How can I help?
20: Yeah, hi. I was asking a question about my thrift savings plan and rolling it over to IRA.
15: Okay.
20: Would it benefit me to do that now? I'm getting ready to retire within the next 5 years. I'm eligible now, but, you know, life, no retiring right now. But so I was told that I could roll it over. It would stay fixed at that amount and could only go up, in that I could still keep my thrift savings open and still contribute to that. Would that be a wise move?
15: I like the idea of rolling the TSP out to an IRA, but I'd love to know more about it can only go up. What are you rolling it into? Like an insurance product?
20: You know, that I'm not sure. I just was speaking with a guy last night and he was talking to me about it.
15: Okay.
20: I'm not sure. That's why I was curious, why I was calling you, because I'm not quite fully understanding what he's talking about, to how that be guaranteed that it wouldn't go down.
15: Yeah, it's probably an IRA annuity, which is a tax-deferred annuity, which would not be my first choice. How much have you accumulated in that TSP, John?
20: It's close to 300, I believe.
15: Yeah, okay. And how far off is retirement? I realize you said you're eligible to retire, but you need to continue, you know, to work for a season. How far off do you anticipate retiring, at least at this point?
20: No more than 5 years.
15: Okay. Got it. And what will you have in addition to this $300,000 and what it grows to over the next 5 years for retirement? Will you be eligible for Social Security?
20: Yes. I'm 60 right now.
15: Okay. And so do you have a sense of what that will be just based on your benefit statement?
20: Social Security?
15: Yes, sir.
20: I think it's around $1,100 or $1,400 a month, something like that.
15: Okay, got it. Yeah, so I mean, if, let's say this grows to $350,000, I'd be comfortable with you pulling 4% a year just as a starting point. So that'd be a little more than $1,000 a month. So let's call it $1,100 a month. If you add that to $1,400 a month, we're talking about $2,500 a month. I think the question would be, you know, is that enough? Do you have any other income sources in retirement, or would you be trying to make it just on Social Security plus your TSP?
20: I'll have my retirement from the Postal Service also.
15: Okay, great. Yeah. So could it be that between the Postal Service retirement and Social Security, the goal might be that you don't even touch the $350,000 if that's what it grows to?
20: That's my hopes.
15: Yeah. Okay, good. Well, I think that puts you in a great position because if you can limit your lifestyle, live on your postal retirement plus Social Security, you know, that would be ideal. And then I'd be looking to roll that TSP over to an IRA and have an advisor manage it for you rather than putting it in an insurance company. There is something nice by transferring the risk away from the markets to an insurance company in the form of an annuity type product, because there's a floor on it. To your point earlier, you can't lose money. The downside is, in exchange for that floor, there's always a cost for it. And the cost is you're not going to get the full upside. And so, you know, the way we get the better, you know, average annual returns is we take the up with the down and we manage that risk through diversification and asset allocation. So, you know, if you're retiring at 65, let's say, you know, we might put 40 to 45% in stocks, 55 to 60% in bonds, maybe a small portion of precious metals. We try to smooth it out, get a nice yield coming in. But the real benefit is, even though you're taking on some risk, you are getting 100% of the upside, and you have access to the money if you needed it for long-term care or some other event. So I like rolling it to an IRA and finding a certified Kingdom advisor to manage it. Let's finish up off the air. We'll be right back.
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15: Great to have you with us today on Faith and Finance. Here in our final segment today, we're going to get to as many calls as we can. We have some great questions lined up here. Let's go ahead and take one of those right now. Andrea in Louisiana, go right ahead.
22: Hi there. So I am 59. I have a 401k with my company. I have been there for quite a few years, and it's always been in a traditional IRA where my company matches 50% on the dollar. And I'm really questioning, should this money be in an IRA with that's traditional IRA or a 401k, or should it actually go into a Roth? And I am at the highest amount that I'll ever make. I'm at the end of my career.
15: Yeah. Great question, Andrea. So here's the thing, because that's a traditional 401k and not a Roth 401k, which there is such a thing, but they're newer. They're not as common, although they, again, do exist. But if you've got all that money in a traditional IRA, you're right at the end of your working career, and as you said, at your peak income, your only option is to roll that to a traditional IRA. You would not be able to roll it to a Roth IRA. Now, once it gets into the traditional IRA, you could begin converting some or all of it to Roth. Now, why would you want to do that? Well, it all comes down to whether your tax rate will be higher or lower later. Okay. So, you know, as someone who approaches retirement, many like the flexibility of having both the traditional and the Roth, some taxable money, some tax-free Roth money. If you expect, lower income in retirement, well, then a traditional IRA rollover makes sense. And, you know, what you would do is you could leave it all right there and then just start drawing it out as you need it, paying tax on it. Now, what some people will do between retirement and when they start taking Social Security is, because they have a significant drop in income, or even if you are taking Social Security, but you're not yet to required minimum distributions, which, you know, would happen at 73, they will start converting a portion of it to Roth. And what they do is they use a strategy where they're filling up the lower tax bracket buckets, if you will. So let's say you're in the 22% bracket, okay, just for example. And let's say you connected with your CPA and you said, how much more income could I have in any given year? And again, this is not while you're working, because you're already at the peak of your earnings. So this would be right after you retire, for all intents and purposes. You could say to your CPA, how much more income could I have in this taxable year where I wouldn't push beyond the 22 into the next tax bracket? And you could use a strategy where you start to fill up that 22% bucket and convert to Roth. Why would you want to do that? Well, that portion would be, number one, you're paying today's tax rates, and tax rates will likely go up in the future. We're probably on the low end of what future administrations will do with tax rates, number one. Number two is, if you don't need the money because you have other income sources in retirement, then you're going to be required to take required minimum distributions starting at 73. And if you can get more of that money into Roth between now and then, it will just make those required minimums lower. And that has other implications, including, you know, with that required minimum, if you have a sizable retirement account, you could create something called IRMA, which is an additional premium on your Medicare because you have more income. And so if you were not required to take as much in a required minimum, you know, you could manage that a little bit more effectively. So I think the idea is, probably you don't want to do anything now at the peak of your earning. You do want to roll it all to traditional IRA when you retire, and then you'd want to find an advisor, perhaps a certified Kingdom advisor, to manage it for you. And then from that point until required minimum age of 73, you're going to want to work with your CPA to determine whether you want to convert a portion of it each year to Roth for the reasons I mentioned. But let me stop there. I know that's a lot of information, so let me just see what your thoughts are.
22: No, it makes total sense. And I think I'm hearing you say as well as, right now, just sit tight.
15: Exactly.
22: Go ahead and continue with the 401, yes, their standard 401k. Do not move it into a Roth for now.
15: Yeah, you really can't. It's got to go into a traditional when that time comes, when you separate from service. And you don't want to miss that matching of 50% on the dollar. The only thing you could do, if you had additional money to put into retirement plans, start a new Roth that you'd start funding out of additional funds. Thanks for your call. Let's go to Albuquerque, New Mexico. Hi, Ann. How can I help?
3: Hello.
15: Hi.
3: I'm so very excited that I have the opportunity to ask you a very important question to me. Now,
15: okay,
3: I've been studying the Bible for just a little over a year, and I do now have the understanding that with respect of tithing, I must recognize its holiness and return it to God. And Rob, I'm embarrassed to admit that I just started to tithe, but I want to ensure that I'm doing it right. Who, according to the Bible, should be the recipient of my tithe?
15: Yeah, it's a good question. So here's my perspective on that, Anna. First of all, I appreciate the diligence with which you're thinking through this. Clearly, you want to be found as a faithful steward of God's resources. I think that's the heart posture that God certainly wants. What we see in the New Testament, because we're under the law of Christ, not the law of Moses, we see giving that Jesus references many times that's, I think, sacrificial. We see that with the, you know, his recognition, if you will, of the widow that gave out of her poverty, the widow's mite. We see that we're to give proportionately. It says, to whom much is given, much is required. We see that we're to give freely and cheerfully. The Bible says we should give cheerfully, not under compulsion. And so we shouldn't do it out of a sense of obligation, but really, I believe, an overflow of our gratitude to God for what he's already provided for us before even the financial resources he's entrusted to us. He's given us the free gift of eternal life through the shed blood of Jesus and his death and resurrection. And when we place our trust in him, now we're then reconciled to the Father in a right relationship with him. Well, just out of gratitude for that, I think we should look to be giving to support the work of the Lord. And as we think about being a manager of what's God's, not 90% is ours and 10% is God's, 100% is God's. So with that understanding, I like the idea of using the guideline of the tithe from the Old Testament and referenced in the New on our increase as a starting point. And I think that's what it should be. We should give beyond that, but using that as a starting point. Now, we see reference to the storehouse. The Israelites had a storehouse in the temple where they kept the tithes of food for the priests and Levites. You know, we see that the storehouse was part of God's provision for the priests who served in the temple and the Levites who had no land of their own in Deuteronomy. So I think the best representation of that today is our local church. And I would say, at the end of all of this, that's where we ought to give our tithe and then look to give beyond that other places on the heart of God. Thanks for your call. Big thanks to my team today, Sandy, Devin, Jim, and everybody here at FaithFi. Have a great weekend. We'll see you next week. Bye-bye.
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9: This is Max McLean. What did Jesus say to the churches in Sardis and Philadelphia? Listen to the Bible from Revelation 3. To the angel of the church in Sardis, write, these are the words of him who holds the seven spirits of God and the seven stars. I know your deeds. You have a reputation of being alive, but you are dead. Wake up, strengthen what remains and is about to die, for I have not found your deeds complete in the sight of my God. Remember, therefore, what you have received and heard, obey it and repent. But if you do not wake up, I will come like a thief, and you will not know at what time I will come to you. Yet you have a few people in Sardis who have not soiled their clothes. They will walk with me, dressed in white, for they are worthy. He who overcomes will, like them, be dressed in white. I will never blot out his name from the book of life, but will acknowledge his name before my Father and his angels. He who has an ear, let him hear what the Spirit says to the churches. To the angel of the church in Philadelphia, write, these are the words of him who is holy and true, who holds the key of David. What he opens, no one can shut, and what he shuts, no one can open. I know your deeds. See, I have placed before you an open door that no one can shut. I know that you have little strength, yet you have kept my word and have not denied my name. I will make those who are of the synagogue of Satan, who claim to be Jews, though they are not, but are liars, I will make them come and fall down at your feet and acknowledge that I have loved you. Since you have kept my command to endure patiently, I will also keep you from the hour of trial that is going to come upon the whole world to test those who live on the earth. I am coming soon. Hold on to what you have so that no one will take your crown. Him who overcomes, I will make a pillar in the temple of my God. Never again will he leave it. I will write on him the name of my God and the name of the city of my God, the new Jerusalem, which is coming down out of heaven from my God, and I will also write on him my new name. He who has an ear, let him hear what the Spirit says to the churches. From Revelation 3. Listen to the Bible. It's great for the soul.
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6: Back to Genesis with Dr. John Morris, scientist and creation researcher with the Institute for Creation Research. Dr. Morris, is the metamorphosis of a caterpillar into a butterfly an example of evolution?
12: No, it certainly is not, Chris. The caterpillar has all the genes necessary for it to alter its shape into a butterfly and then lay eggs which could turn into a caterpillar. This is not evolution. It's simply growth. In fact, this is one of the greatest arguments against evolution. What could cause a perfectly happy caterpillar to attach itself to a tree and dissolve into a mass of jelly and come out with wings and legs and everything that a butterfly has? Natural selection would not do this. All of the genes would have to be present at the beginning and could not have been gained one by one. Chris, I think you recognize this as an evolutionary just-so story. A much better story is the one we read when we go back to Genesis.
6: Thanks, Dr. Morris. For more information, you can find us on the web at www.icr.org.
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24: 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An earlier prince, almost unknown, sacrificed his kingdom for a different reason. 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
24: Hello, this is Joe Cruz on the Amazing Facts broadcast, facts which affect you. You know, we live in an age which is violently different from any other which man has ever known before. It's an age of change, a drastic departure from the rules and conventions of the past. In fact, every phase of our 20th century society is in a state of surging ferment. I don't suppose the world has ever known a time when so much depended on the young people of one generation. In every part of the earth today, men's hopes seem to be centered on what can be accomplished by the next set of leaders. In government, politics, of course, has become exceedingly corrupt. Men are very scarce who will stand for truth and justice under all circumstances. Nations are facing a crisis because of war and destruction threatening on numerous borders of the world. New leaders, young leaders, are expected to rise and lead out of this vast confusion. Now, in the church, there's also a crisis of an entirely different nature. The end of all things is rapidly approaching, and Christ will soon return to this earth again. And there's a task which must be done that only strong young people can accomplish. What a picture we have before us now. A dying world, confused, distressed, and then a church with a message to proclaim. Friends, I believe with all my heart that the most glorious days of history are just ahead of us. The most important events will soon take place before our very eyes. There's no question but that strong leaders are needed to step into the gaps to finish God's work in this earth. But the great burning question of the hour is this. Will our modern young people be prepared to step into these places of spiritual responsibility?
0: The task requires tremendous preparation. Nobody can throw away those precious formative years of childhood and youth and then expect to be ready for that great leadership role. Here's a text in Galatians 6:7 which has a special application to this point. Listen, it's one of the truest verses in the Bible, by the way. Whatsoever a man soweth, that shall he also reap. Now, I find many young people today with good intentions, but they're wasting precious time and opportunity. They seem to want a place in God's work, and yet they seem also to be building in the wrong direction. Too many of them move by impulse instead of principle. Decisions are made thoughtlessly. Everyday little things face these young people. Little decisions need to be made. By making proper choices in those small matters, the character is being molded and built. You know, I think about Joseph as a perfect example of building the right habits in the right way. I've often wondered how he felt as that caravan led him across the sand dunes down toward Egypt. Perhaps he could even look back and see the top of his father's tent in the distance. He must have realized that this was the turning point in his life. He had to make a decision right then to determine his future. He was all alone now. He'd have nobody to consult about the choices of life. He could either decide to live for self and sow his wild oats and have a good time as much as possible, or he could make a decision to serve God regardless of the circumstances. I'm very thankful, friends, that Joseph that day drew a line right through the middle of his life and decided to make God his refuge and helper. He decided to obey the Lord in spite of all possible circumstances that could arise. And if you'll follow Joseph's life, you'll find that he was the same in Potiphar's house, in prison, even as the prime minister on the throne. It made no difference to him what circumstances built up around his life. He had determined to be faithful to his God. Public opinion made no difference at all to him. And in that way, he was also a type of Jesus who came later on as a babe in Bethlehem. You know, Jesus was never affected by what men said or did. Public opinion is usually one of the strongest influences over a person's life. Individuals are afraid to be different. Young people generally do things because everybody else is doing them. But what an example we have in Joseph, who stood firmly for the right in the face of tremendous opposition. He had a backbone that seemed to be fused with steel. What a contrast that was with Pilate, that Roman governor who made his greatest mistake for fear of public opinion, we're told. In fact, in Mark 15:15, you'll read there that Pilate delivered Jesus to be crucified because he wanted to please the people. And so Pilate, willing to content the people, released Barabbas unto them and delivered Jesus when he had scourged him to be crucified. Now most of us would certainly call Pilate a spineless individual, and yet Pilate is no worse than modern Christians who will forsake the truth for fear of being different. Those who take part in wrongdoing today because of what others might think or say are simply participating in the same sin that nailed Jesus to the cross. Every time we sin because of public opinion, we're actually crucifying the Son of God afresh. Now I realize that it's not always easy to be different from the crowd. I know also that there's plenty of wild oats being sown by the young people of today. The Bible has a very interesting story about a young person who's not very well known at all by name to us today. In fact, this boy faced one of the greatest decisions that anybody could face. Thousands of others have had to choose like he did, but this is an outstanding account of a heroic boy. His name is found in Acts 13, verse 1, and this is the only time, by the way, in all the Bible that we find his name recorded. Let me read that. Now there were in the church that was at Antioch certain prophets and teachers, as Barnabas and Simeon that was called Niger, and Lucius of Cyrene, and Manaen, which had been brought up with Herod the Tetrarch. Now, friends, here's the name of the boy. His name is Manaen. Notice how he was brought up, it says, with Herod the king. Now, the margin of your Bible will give this account. It'll say Herod's foster brother. Now, we know, of course, who Herod was. He was that cruel Roman tyrant who persecuted God's people and had John put to death. Now, if you want to know what conditions prevailed in this wicked Oriental environment, just read Mark 6, 19 and 20. In fact, let's begin reading here with verse 17. For Herod himself had sent forth and laid hold upon John, and bound him in prison for Herodias' sake, his brother Philip's wife, for he had married her. For John had said unto Herod, It is not lawful for thee to have thy brother's wife. Therefore Herodias had a quarrel against him, and would have killed him, but she could not. For Herod feared John, knowing that he was a just man and an holy, and observed him. And when he heard him, he did many things and heard him gladly. So there you have the picture of John being in prison. Herod respected the Baptist a great deal because he recognized what a good and holy man he was. But Herodias hated John and wanted to kill him. Finally, according to the Bible record, she found an opportunity when her daughter Salome, you remember, danced before the king, and Herod promised the girl anything she would ask for, and the mother instructed the girl to ask for John the Baptist's head. Now, it was under such influences as these that Manan grew up in the Roman court. It's also very probably true that Manan stood by and heard those conversations between Herod and John. The Bible says that the king heard him gladly and did many things. There must have been quite a bit of dialogue and communication between the men as John came into that throne room and talked to the king and the others gathered there to listen. And this young fellow Manan, who stood by, the foster brother of the king, undoubtedly listened in on those discussions about Christianity. Now, we don't know what happened or when, but later on, this same young fellow, Manan, decided to quit the court and become a Christian. He actually joined the little church at Antioch. Oh, I tell you, friends, I'd love to know the details of that decision and how it was made, wouldn't you? I'm sure of one thing. It was no easy change for Manan to make. After all, he had all the inducements of the palace before him. It was good living in those days. He had the opportunity of becoming a famous individual. And what an uproar it must have caused when he announced that he was going to be a Christian. Perhaps a feast had been planned for that very night. All the beautiful princesses would be present for the occasion. And by the way, Manan had probably sown plenty of his own wild oats. He had taken part in many of those riotous parties of the palace. There was also plenty of There were plenty of young friends around him to tell him what a fool he'd be to give it all up and join the obscure Christian church. Yes, it took tremendous courage for him to make that decision. If he remained in the court, he had every promise and assurance of becoming a famous person, perhaps even the next king. If he left the court and became a Christian, he had no hope or promise of being remembered at all in history. And friends, even though his name is not recorded as one of the great heroes of Rome, his name has been inscribed above as one of the great princes of Israel and an overcomer for God. Now I'd like you to contrast Manan with another youth whose name is mentioned only once or twice in the Bible. I'm reading it now from 2 Timothy 4:10. For Demas hath forsaken me, having loved this present world, and is departed into Thessalonica. All right, friends, who was Demas? Who was Paul writing about? He was a young preacher who associated with Paul and his ministry. And as long as things were going well, Demas was a faithful, loyal disciple. But when they came to a place of conflict and trouble, Demas forsook the imprisoned Paul and went back home. Apparently, he also turned his back on the Christian life and went back into the sinful practices of the world. And so Paul wrote, Demas hath forsaken me, having loved this present world. Now think for a moment about these two young men. Manan, brought up in a palace, brother to a king, and Demas, a young preacher, brought up no doubt in all the traditions of a religious environment. The wild, worldly youth made his decision to be a Christian. And the boy who had been brought up in the faith made his decision to live for the world. We don't know any more about their future in this world than what we've spoken today. Apparently, Manan was one of the local elders or deacons of the small church at Antioch, and the name of Demas appears no more in either sacred or secular history. But let me ask you a question today, friends. Which was the wiser of these two boys? Do you realize that every young person must also come to that place of decision? He must sit down and decide which way to go, which side he'll be on. Like Joseph, that question must be settled. Is it really worthwhile to follow the truth? There must finally be a crossroads for every individual. God

listening to my voice right now are standing at that crossroads place in your life. And I ask you right now, don't hesitate to give yourself without reservation to the cause of Jesus Christ. There will be no other way which will bring more fulfillment and happiness than to choose Jesus to follow Him. And now, this is Joe Cruz saying goodbye for today.

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1: Hello and welcome to Focus on Healthy Foods. I have Melody Prettyman with me in the studio again today. Welcome, Melody.
2: Nice to be here.
1: Well, it's nice to have you here as always. And now, Melody, let's just, you know, let our listeners know, maybe there's a first-time listener out there, that our goal for this program is to present vegetarian and vegan cooking to our listeners and let them know that it does taste good, mm-hmm. it's not difficult to prepare, and it's affordable, and many times it's less expensive than their meats and their oils and, you know, dairy products that they're buying. So I know that you've had a cookbook out there, Simply Yummy.
2: Yes.
1: And over the past, I've had calls, people wanting the recipes, and they've been in touch with you, and you've heard from many of our listeners. Mm-hmm. And I understand you're working on a new cookbook. Can you tell us about that?
2: I can. The first cookbook that I had was Simply Yummy, and it was a plant-based cookbook that I did right after my transition out of a vegetarian diet into a plant-based diet. And when you, what I call graduate from eating dairy and you're using eggs and cheese and butter, it's a transition that's hard to do for people who don't know what to use in their place. So I was really inspired to write that cookbook, and it's been very successful. You know, I get a lot of feedback on the recipes and how good they taste.
1: Yes, it has.
2: And, you know, everywhere I go in my seminars, I take Simply Yummy with me. And again, if the people have bought them before, they buy them for other family members, and they always comment on the recipes of how good they taste and how easy they are to prepare. Mm-hmm. And that's good, because we live in a life today to where we just are so busy. We don't have time for anything. Working, kids, you know, who has time to really sit down and prepare the good, healthy foods that we should? And so that's what my intention was when I designed that cookbook. Since then, Nikki, I have made another transition to whole plant-based food, because I have noticed for people who suffer so much with these lifestyle diseases like heart disease, some cancers, osteoporosis, diabetes, obesity, which I suffered with immensely. You know how much weight I've lost, mm-hmm. and the diseases I've reversed. But I did that by taking that additional step where I eliminated processed foods.
1: It's been a journey.
2: It is. It has mm-hmm. been
1: you
2: a
1: start,
2: journey.
1: You had to start somewhere.
2: You do. And mm-hmm. it's just like when you leave your driveway to go on a trip, you got to pull out the driveway first. Mm-hmm. And so my first cookbook was pulling out the driveway and headed down the road.
1: And then you ask for directions.
2: And yeah, women do. Yeah. We ask for directions.
1: Yes.
2: But yes. Not nowadays. I ask Garmin.
1: That's right.
2: Garmin is my best friend. And she goes with me everywhere I go.
1: Yes, the GPS system.
2: Yes. But this new cookbook is my transition. And when I'm in seminars, and I travel all over the United States for every denomination or corporation who invites me in to help teach their employees or their members of their church and their community on a good whole plant-based diet.
1: So there is a lot of interest out there
2: in huge
1: learning about this

0: plant-based diet.
1: Absolutely, because Nikki, it is the only thing to reverse these diseases. Medication is for diseases and it helps, but there are problems that we have because if it's a lifestyle disease, it means it was caused by our lifestyle, either the food we ate or lack of exercise. So I knew with the diseases that I was suffering for that food got me into the situation I was in. So I thought, okay, reverse this. Food has to get me out. And that's exactly what has happened to me. Food has taken me away from the heart disease, the diabetes. My last cholesterol was 128 and it used to be over 200.
0: Wow.
1: And I ate my way to better cholesterol. So the new cookbook, which I think I'm going to name it Simply Yummy Unprocessed, because Simply Yummy, I want to make a series of books so they know, you know, that they're in that series, is going to be directions in what people too can transform their lives, their old bad habits and their tired bodies into vibrant health. And it's been a burden on my heart because I talk about it, but I really, everybody's always saying, well, Melody, what do you eat in a day? Or how do you cook this? Or what do you use in place of oil? Or what do you use in place of sugar? And you know, like you said, is it affordable? I eat far cheaper than I ever ate before. I eat more food than I ever ate before. But I eat a good whole plant-based diet. And that's the secret.
0: It brings to mind a call I got recently from a lady who was obese. And she was looking for a meal plan like you can get from these other corporations. They send you the packaged meal for breakfast and lunch and dinner, and they give you what to eat. But as you've said in the past, they don't tell you why you're eating these things and why they're helping you lose weight. And so are you telling me that it's okay for people to do this in steps and it's a process?
1: I do not like the meal plans because they are calorie driven. Is that what you're talking about?
0: No, what I mean is like your Simply Yummy cookbook. People have that. Okay. And there's people out there that are saying, well, I can't give up my butter and I don't want to give up my oil and things like that because that's what, you know, I like that taste. So if they get Simply Yummy and they start learning that they're feeling better, their numbers are getting to be where their doctors want them to be and things, is it kind of like a natural progression for some people that it's okay to take it a step at a time?
1: It is. For some people, that's how they have to do it. And regardless if it's one step or the leap of faith, take something.
0: Yeah, do something.
1: Do
0: right.
1: something because, you know, I used to call myself fat and sick. Because that's exactly what I was. And there's no magic pill, Nikki. There is no prescription that can change you from being sick and give you vibrant health better than God's original plan.
0: God's food.
1: It's God's food. And I say it over and over again, God's food, not man's food.
0: I saw a sign recently at a business, and I don't remember what the business was, but it said, and Angie, you've seen it too, if it has ingredients, it's not natural and we shouldn't be eating it.
1: Well, it's the truth. And I tell people whenever they actually are eating something or they're buying it at the grocery store and they can't read the ingredients in it, put it back. If you can't, if you can't pronounce it and you don't understand what it is, why would you put that in your mouth? But, and I also tell people once you go through the produce department and your whole grains, get out of the store. Get out of there.
0: You're done.
1: Run as fast
0: right
1: as
0: there.
1: You can. And my grocery bill is so cheap when I cook I cook a lot of food too. I mean, even you've seen the transition. I go into seminars where people watch 3ABN, where I actually do cooking programs on 3ABN
0: television.
1: Right. And they'll say, I didn't recognize you. I had a gentleman at my own seminar I was conducting in Michigan who asked me if I wanted to sign up and was telling me about when the program was going to start. And he looked at me. He did a double take. And he said, oh, you're the one that's doing our seminar. I didn't recognize you. And that's what it is. And when people see that, And they say, wow, she's been there where I'm at. She's even been farther than I've been. She was much sicker than I am. She was much heavier than I was. And if she's able to do this with food, I can do it too.
0: It's made a difference for me. Mm-hmm. And it's been a transition period for me. I still use some dairy, mm-hmm. but I'm drinking, you know, almond milk without the sugar, the unsweetened. So I'm taking it in steps, and I am feeling better. Lost weight. I'm losing weight. Mm-hmm. And numbers are coming down to where my doctor wants them. Mm-hmm. So she's very happy with me. So I want to encourage our listeners that it's okay, because this is not a big step that you made. This has been a journey for you. You've taken mm-hmm. it a step at a time. And you're in the place right now where you're at this whole plant-based diet. You've left the others behind, mm-hmm. but it's okay if listeners out there and myself, we're still at that point and we're working towards this.
1: Right. If you can at all do it 100%. It's just, that's my personality. When I dive into something, I just dive in the water. Mm-hmm. I'm not one of those people. There's nothing worse in the world than to stick your toe in a cold water and then know your body's got to follow, and you stick your foot in and then your leg, and it's like, oh no, not me. I got to dive in. And if you're one of those people, dive into it. I felt better within days. Mm-hmm. You know, it was critical for me at the time I did it because my blood pressure was so high.
0: Yeah.
1: And I did it for medical reasons. It's much better to do it before the disease exists.
0: Right.
1: So,
0: right.
1: You know, unfortunately, I had the disease there, so I had to make the transition with the disease. I'm so glad I did. I don't think I'd be here today, Nikki, because my father died at 56, a brother at 45, and another brother at 55. Mm. And I'm older than they are now.
0: Yeah, your journey hasn't been that many years.
1: No, it hasn't.
0: You've gone quickly.
1: Less than 5 years, I think mm-hmm. it is. Total.
0: Yeah.
1: 5 years. And,
0: right.
1: And lost over 100 pounds.
0: Well, I'm heading toward you. I'm not there
1: correct.
0: Yet, but I'm heading toward you.
1: Yes.
0: And I do
1: okay.
0: feel better.
1: That's okay, because, see, that works for you. And I still say, if it has to be one step at a time, do something.
0: Do something.
1: Make
0: right.
1: that transition for a healthier you.
0: Take one
1: you.
0: Day a week. Change your whole menu for one day a week. Mm-hmm. And
1: clean out the refrigerator. Clean out the cupboards little by little. For some people, it's eating what's there, knowing it's not the best food. But once it's gone, not purchasing it again. So there are different
0: right.
1: levels and different steps that people are going to take.
0: Right. We've got, people have families. Mm-hmm. They have to consider that they're going to balk at it. And some have allergies and things. Myself, I've got a family that when I'm there, it's just easier to eat some of the things that they're eating because, you know, it's just family dynamics.
1: Mm-hmm.
0: And I have gotten my mother and my sister to make some adjustments.
1: And if you would have done it by diving in with them, they might have rejected
0: I think
1: what
0: so.
1: You had. So
0: right.
1: see, that works.
0: Yeah.
1: And so hopefully when I'll be back, I'm sure, when Simply Yummy Unprocessed is finished, and I'll have it ready. And in the meantime, if anybody has any questions, they can always call here.
0: Well, you know, I'll have you back. We always love having
1: yeah.
0: you here. And we're out of time.
1: Oh, it went by so fast.
0: I know. We'll have to talk again some other time.
1: Sure.
0: Listeners, if you'd like more information about what you've heard today, please give me a call at 618-627-4651. My extension's 3500. 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
3: Colossians 2, verses 14 through 16. New Covenant Christians point to these verses to prove that the Old Testament laws, including the Ten Commandments, were nailed to the cross. The ceremonial law of Moses defined the earthly temple services and all the special annual Sabbaths. Everything contained within the ceremonial law was a shadow pointing forward to Jesus, the substance of the New Testament. Paul emphatically states that this law of ceremonies ended, nailed to the cross, when Jesus died.
2: For a free copy of the booklet, The Truth About the Ten Commandments, call 3ABN at 618-627-4651, 618-627-4651.
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0: This is Max McLean. What did Jesus say to the churches in Sardis and Philadelphia? Listen to the Bible from Revelation 3. To the angel of the church in Sardis, write, "These are the words of him who holds the seven spirits of God and the seven stars. I know your deeds. You have a reputation of being alive, but you are dead. Wake up. Strengthen what remains and is about to die, for I have not found your deeds complete in the sight of my God. Remember, therefore, what you have received and heard, obey it and repent. But if you do not wake up, I will come like a thief, and you will not know at what time I will come to you. Yet you have a few people in Sardis who have not soiled their clothes. They will walk with me, dressed in white, for they are worthy. He who overcomes will, like them, be dressed in white. I will never blot out his name from the book of life, but will acknowledge his name before my Father and his angels. He who has an ear, let him hear what the Spirit says to the churches. To the angel of the church in Philadelphia, write, These are the words of him who is holy and true, who holds the key of David. What he opens, no one can shut, and what he shuts, no one can open. I know your deeds. See, I have placed before you an open door that no one can shut. I know that you have little strength, yet you have kept my word and have not denied my name. I will make those who are of the synagogue of Satan, who claim to be Jews, though they are not, but are liars, I will make them come and fall down at your feet and acknowledge that I have loved you. Since you have kept my command to endure patiently, I will also keep you from the hour of trial that is going to come upon the whole world to test those who live on the earth. I am coming soon. Hold on to what you have so that no one will take your crown. Him who overcomes, I will make a pillar in the temple of my God. Never again will he leave it. I will write on him the name of my God and the name of the city of my God, the new Jerusalem, which is coming down out of heaven from my God, and I will also write on him my new name. He who has an ear, let him hear what the Spirit says to the churches." From Revelation 3. Listen to the Bible. It's great for the soul.
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0: What can dancing bees reveal about creation? Learn about it next on today's Creation Moment. And now, here is our Creation Moment's host, Ian Taylor.
1: Most listeners to Creation Moments will know that honeybees communicate with each other through a complex dance. These dances are used by bee scouts who communicate the location, direction, and distance of a new food source to other bees. Researchers have now learned that there is more to this communication than simply dance. Scientists have discovered that bees can also hear the buzzing sounds that accompany the dance. More than that, scientists have been able to mimic those buzzing sounds, but they have not yet been able to reproduce the language that bees use. In order to further study bee communication, researchers in Denmark plan to construct a tiny robot dancing bee, which can be used to recruit real honeybees to food sources if they can learn the bees' language. In a previous Creation Moments program, we spoke about the recent discovery of an ancient bee encased in amber. Scientists said that even though the bee dated back to the beginning of flowering plants, it was just like modern bees. The Lord's message through all these lines of evidence, sophisticated bee society with complex communication, and the evidence that it has existed since bees were bees, is clear. If a robot dancing bee must be manufactured by intelligence, then the real dancing bees must have been made by an intelligent creator also.
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3: Hi folks, Jelaine Fenner here. 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Signs of the times are everywhere. Jesus is coming back soon. Read Revelation chapter 22. Jesus says, "Surely I am coming quickly." 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
1: Back to Genesis with Dr. John Morris, popular creation speaker and author with the Institute for Creation Research. Dr. Morris, now some people say that they don't believe in God because they can't see Him. Is this a legitimate argument?
2: No, I don't think it is, Chris. Now, it does take faith to believe in God, but we see all sorts of evidence of Him. We see the results of what He has done. We see many truths in the Bible verified by science and history, and thus have a good reason to have faith in the rest. Chris, it amuses me to see so many people believing in aliens. We've never seen an alien. We've searched the heavens with fine detail and can find no clue that anything is out there, but they'll believe in aliens before they believe in God. Life is so complex that it must have been created. And that's the Back to Genesis truth.
1: Thank you, Dr. John. For more information on the foundational principles set forth in Genesis, visit us on the web at www.icr.org. 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
3: 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I'm Mark Merrill with today's Family Minute. We think forgiveness is a feeling. We think forgiveness means forgetting. We think forgiveness is a sign of weakness. But forgiveness is not what you think. 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First, forgiveness is a decision to release. 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
1: Now the weather forecast for Strong Tower Radio. For Michigan's UP, a 20% chance of scattered showers today. Otherwise, sunny skies with a high of 72 degrees, winds out of the west at 15 miles an hour. A 20% chance of scattered showers overnight will be partly cloudy with a low of 57 degrees. For northern Michigan, it's going to be a mostly sunny day today with a high of 77 degrees and a western breeze at 10 to 15 miles an hour. Clear conditions overnight with lows down to 54 degrees and a light breeze out of the southwest. We will be sunny in southern Michigan today, highs up to 77 degrees and a western breeze up to 15 miles an hour. Then lows back down to 61 degrees Friday night. We're going to be seeing clear skies and a southwestern breeze staying calm. And for central Illinois, sunny conditions this afternoon. Our highs will be up to 80 degrees with a western breeze at 5 to 10 miles an hour. Mostly clear skies overnight. Our lows will be back down to 61 degrees and winds will stay light out of the northwest at around 5 miles an hour. For Strong Tower Radio, I'm meteorologist Scott Cook.
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3: Natasha, you know what? 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

0: In our last episode of Scrambled Faith, Keziah's discovery of a cube puzzle at Gertrude's house had a big ripple effect. The kids and the adults all seemed to really enjoy playing with it. And we also heard about the new program at the hospital, Balanced Health. Keziah told Gertrude about the program and how she thought it could help her. But Gertrude didn't sound interested. Perhaps that will change, though. Let's find out and exercise our faith together in today's episode called Multiplying.
1: Well, hello, Gadget.
2: Hey, Dad.
1: Good morning, son. Mr. Simon around?
2: Yeah, he's...
3: right here.
1: Hey, Mr. Simon. Do you have a few minutes to talk about the school playground?
3: Of course.
2: I'll go and make room in the cooler for this morning's delivery, Mr. Simon.
3: Good. Thanks, Cyrus. D.S., how are playground plans coming along?
1: Not well. I need to find a way to raise some funds. The equipment is expensive. Any ideas?
3: Well, how about a good old-fashioned bake sale?
1: Ah, we tried that in the fall.
3: True. Well... Oh, sounds like Stan is here with the delivery.
1: I'll leave you to it, Mr. Simon. If you think of any ideas for the playground, I'm all ears.
3: Okay, Mike.
4: Hey, Gadget. Diesel sure is happy to see you.
3: Hello, Stan. Let me take those cartons from you.
4: Oh, I got them, Mr. Simon. I'll set them by the cooler.
3: I'll sign, and you can get back on the open road.
4: Oh, no. That's just the cold order. I'll pull my truck around to the docking bay to unload the rest.
3: The rest of what?
4: Well, one fell out of the carton at my last stop. Look, more of these.
3: A cube puzzle? Funny. Several customers were looking for these the last few days.
4: Well, they wanted them pretty badly. I have... let's see. 10. No, 11 special orders.
3: 11 cubes?
4: 11 cases. Come on, Diesel. Let's move the truck.
3: But I don't understand.
4: Might be good for business.
3: I'll come and help you.
4: Diesel, what are you doing? Come here, boy. Sorry about my dog, ma'am.
5: Oh, it's all right.
4: Come on, Diesel. Let's move the truck.
5: Good doggies.
3: Gadget, run on back and help Stan. Welcome to Trekkers. I'm George Simon.
5: I'm a little lost. I'm looking for the hospital.
3: You're almost there. Just get back on the road, turn left, and go around the bend.
5: Thank you.
3: You're welcome, Ms...
5: Miss Thompson. Estelle Thompson. I've got to run. Don't want to be late.
3: Of course.
6: Hey, Hugo. Don't butt in at the front of the line.
7: Kyler, look. I'm getting better.
6: Hey, Kezzy. You have 2 sides sold? How?
7: Sam showed us in the library.
6: Sam knows about cube puzzles?
7: Oh, yeah. She's really good at it. She showed Haley, Cyrus, and...
6: Wait, Haley?
7: Yeah?
6: Why didn't anyone tell me that they're getting coached?
7: Coached?
6: Sam is helping you. I want in on it.
8: Kyler.
6: I want to be a part of the team.
8: For the cube puzzle?
6: Yeah, with Coach Sam, you, me, Keziah, and Cyrus.
8: Sam's really good at it. She has lots of cool pointers and...
6: And I'm in, right?
8: Sure.
6: I have to go warm up. Bye.
8: Kyler, what about lunch?
7: What are they serving?
8: I don't know, but Kyler's missing it now.
9: How many slices of pizza would you like?
7: Yummy pizza. 1, please.
9: And dressing for your salad?
7: Ranch, please.
9: There you are. Next.
8: Carson, how's the new job going?
9: Oh, it's a bit overwhelming. One slice of pizza or 2?
8: 2, please.
9: And salad?
8: Yes, with Italian dressing.
9: There you go.
8: You're doing great, Carson.
9: Thanks, but my feet are killing me.
8: You need some insoles for your shoes.
9: Insoles?
8: Stop by our house later, and I'll give you a pair. I wear them at the hotel all the time.
9: Okay, thanks. Next?
10: Hi, Carson. Congrats on the new job.
9: Thanks, Miss Holt. One slice of pizza or two?
10: I think I'll just have salad today, with Italian dressing.
9: One salad with Italian.
10: Thank you.
9: Next?
8: Joyce, come and sit with us.
10: Thanks. But I'm gonna eat in my classroom. It's quiet in there.
11: Do you still have a headache?
10: I'm afraid so. Oh, Natasha, could you cover my class for dismissal this afternoon?
8: Sure. I'm going out to Cobbler's End, but not until a little later.
10: Thanks. I want to check out the Balanced Health Program at the hospital.
8: No problem, Joyce.
10: Thanks. See ya.
8: Bye.
11: I hope the program helps, Joyce.
8: Me too. Jake, do you want to go with me to visit Gertrude?
11: Sure.
8: Oh, good. She'll like that.
11: Hey, why is it so quiet all of a sudden?
8: Look, everyone's got their heads down.
11: Texting on their phones again?
8: No. They're all working on their cube puzzles.
11: Nice!
8: It's like the cubes are multiplying before our eyes. I don't see a kid without one.
11: A kid?
8: Yes. Jake, you have a cube puzzle too?
11: Of course. Olivia got it for me.
8: Oh dear. This puzzle has officially become an obsession.
0: Meanwhile, over at the hospital, new nurse Estelle Thompson has been having a tour.
12: And that's the hospital tour, Estelle. What do you think?
13: I'm impressed, Dr. Scott Smith, for this small community. This hospital is state-of-the-art.
12: Yes, I agree. There's a lot of love in this facility.
13: Well, yes, but I'm more interested in the MRI machine than the love.
12: Estelle, I'm so glad that you agreed to join our nursing team. Your resume is impressive.
13: Well, as I shared with you during our video call, I've been looking for a change of pace.
12: Discovery Mountain is fortunate to have a nurse of your caliber join our medical team.
13: Well, I'm so lucky to have all of you.
12: Ah, Nurse Ken, I've finished giving Nurse Estelle the tour.
14: Very good. Doctor, we have a community member interested in the Balanced Health Program.
12: Oh, good. This is perfect. Ken, Estelle, I'll let you two talk to... Oh, it's Joyce. Joyce, I'm so glad you're here.
15: Thank you.
12: Nurses, please explain the program to Joyce, and then Ken, have Estelle shadow you for the rest of your shift.
14: Certainly.
12: Glad you're here, Estelle.
13: Thank you again, Doctor.
14: Well, come on, Estelle. Let's welcome Joyce. She...
13: Oh, I've got to get this first.
14: Okay.
13: Hello? Oh, you wouldn't believe how quaint this place is.
14: Quaint?
10: New nurse?
14: Yes.
10: So tell me about the program.
14: Oh, yes, of course. Here's a flyer.
10: Thanks. I've been having terrible headaches lately.
14: Oh? Tell me, what's going on?
10: Well, they get worse during the day when it's noisy at school.
14: Mm-hmm. Any other triggers like foods or changes in light or temperature?
10: I'm not really sure.
14: I recommend making an appointment with one of the doctors.
10: Okay, I'll do that.
14: And in the Balanced Health Program, we will walk you through how to keep a journal. You might find that certain foods or environments make your headaches worse.
10: Huh. I never thought about that. Well, I'll be here.
14: Good. We start tomorrow, right here in the lobby.
10: And the registration fee?
14: Oh, there's no cost. This is the hospital's gift to the town.
10: Wonderful. Well, I'll see you then.
14: See ya. Bye.
13: Now that you're done with community service, let's get to some real nursing.
14: Real nursing?
13: Yes, yes. Walk me through your patient care and charting routines.
14: All right.
13: And I'd like a look at that X-ray lab. Tara missed it on the tour.
14: Dr. Scott Smith must have had a reason for that. Listen, Estelle.
13: Yes?
14: I have a very important job that I haven't had time to get to. Could I just hand it over to you?
13: Of course. I've been nursing for more than 10 years in hospitals much better equipped than this one.
14: Good. Here.
13: This is a stack of posters?
14: Yes, about the Balanced Health Program.
13: But I,
14: Each of the businesses in town needs one.
13: But this...
14: Hurry back.
0: That was an interesting exchange between the nurses. We'll learn more after the break.
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0: Let's head over to the barber shop. It looks like the cube craze has taken over.
8: Dad, like this?
18: 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Where's the instruction book?
8: I have it.
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8: Hello, are you here for a haircut?
13: No. Are you the proprietor?
8: Huh? Mr. Tremblay, customer.
18: Addison, don't make a move without me.
8: Dad.
13: Hello. Would you hang one of these posters in your shop window?
18: Oh, for the Balanced Health Program? Of course.
13: Thanks.
18: Do you work at the hospital?
13: Yes. I'm the new, nurse.
18: Nurse? Handing out posters?
13: Good day, sir.
18: Thank you, and welcome to Discovery Mountain.
13: Thanks.
8: Mr. Tremblay, look, I solved the side.
18: What? How?
8: I just did what the book said.
18: Good job, Brianna.
8: Brianna! Brianna!
18: What page were you on, Brianna?
8: I'll show you. Right here.
18: Okay. Now carefully follow the instructions on what to do next.
8: Okay. Wait. Let me follow along with you. Okay. Carson, come on, grab your cube. Follow along with us.
9: Nah, I'm exhausted. I worked all day and went to school.
12: Come on, Carson. You're not even trying. Your cube is completely scrambled.
8: Do you even want to be on our team?
9: Team?
12: Cyrus has a library team with Sam coaching them.
9: That's ridiculous.
18: If we're a team... Does that make me your coach?
12: I guess.
18: All right. Okay, guys, I have a customer. Now, just follow the instructions slowly, step by step.
8: We will. Carson, come on.
9: Oh, nah, I just want to go home. See you guys tomorrow.
8: See ya. See ya, Carson.
12: Brianna, what does the book say is next?
8: Okay. Next, turn the middle section one revolution clockwise.
0: Addison and Brianna studied the instruction book intensely, losing all track of time.
12: One more twist and... I did it! Brianna, two sides solved!
8: Wait, I made a mistake. Backwards twist and... I have two sides too! Ooh, that was intense.
12: I'll say. Hey, where'd everyone go?
8: Well, Carson left earlier, and your dad said something about going to get us food. Hey, Addison, look!
12: A solved cube!
8: Wow.
12: Is it Carson's?
8: Nah, Carson's was all scrambled earlier, remember?
12: Oh, yeah. Well, it's not my dad's. His is at the barber chair.
8: Your dad must have solved Carson's for him.
12: You think?
8: Yeah, must be.
12: Huh, yeah. Must have been my dad. He went to go get food, right?
8: Pretty sure that's what he said.
12: Good. I'm starving.
0: Meanwhile, Jake and Natasha visited with Gertrude in Cobbler's End.
19: Is there anything you need help with around the house, Gertrude? I am kind of known for my fix-it skills.
20: Oh? I, didn't know that about you, Jake.
21: Neither did I. Well, Gertrude, is your arthritis getting worse?
20: I think so. I've got to get back to my doctor in the city. I called yesterday.
19: And?
20: Well, they're booked out for 3 months.
21: That's a long time to wait, especially when you're suffering.
20: Yes. And I already know about the little program at your hospital.
21: Keziah told you about it. Good. Look, we're not here to push anything.
19: We just care about you, Gertrude.
20: Keziah is a sweet kid. And naturally, she thinks that her mom can help me. But I have a doctor already.
21: Of course. The program, for what it's worth, is meant to supplement seeing a doctor.
19: To explore natural options to try along with traditional medicines, you know?
20: Natural? You kids mean well, I'm sure. But don't you think I've tried everything I can for this arthritis?
21: Well, we didn't mean to sound rude, Gertrude.
20: And that program is for the community of Discovery Mountain. How would an old lady from Cobbler's End fit in?
19: Well, the program is open to anybody, Gertrude. You'd be more than welcome.
20: I haven't even set foot in Discovery Mountain in decades.
21: Okay, well, you can think about it. Now, you must have a job for Mr. Fix-It Jake to help you with.
19: Oh, yeah. Plumbing, electrical, you name it. And I'm great with a chainsaw.
20: Chainsaw? I could use some help tidying the top of the fridge.
19: Top of the fridge? That's all?
20: It would help me a lot.
19: Oh, well, then consider it done.
20: Thank you, Mr. Fix-It.
0: Jake helped Gertrude. Then he and Natasha started the drive home.
21: That conversation with Gertrude was a bit awkward, wasn't it?
19: Oh, when we talked about the balanced health program? Yep.
21: She was super defensive.
19: Does she think that we think that she doesn't know anything about treating her sore hands and knees?
21: I think so. Which isn't it at all. Just, she might learn something new that'll help her. Even something small.
19: Natasha, you know what? Gertrude is just like Naaman.
21: In the Bible story? How exactly?
19: Well, you see, after his wife's maid told Naaman that the prophet in Samaria could help him, he traveled there.
21: To Israel, that's right. And it was the prophet Elisha, right?
19: Yes, indeedy. And when Elisha's servant told Naaman to wash in the Jordan River, he was offended.
21: But why?
19: Well, it was too, you know, simple.
21: Huh. But that's how God healed him.
19: Yeah, and Naaman almost missed out on the blessing.
21: And Naaman was from Syria.
19: Yep, he was a commander in the Syrian army.
21: He was an outsider, just like Gertrude seems to think of herself.
19: It doesn't have to be that way, you know.
21: I know. The hospital program is for anyone.
19: And more than that, God doesn't want any of us to feel like outsiders.
21: That's true.
19: Here, take my phone and look up Romans 10:13.
21: Okay, you just keep your eyes on the road. Romans 10, verse 13. For whoever calls on the name of the Lord shall be saved.
19: Whoever, see? Should we turn around and talk to Gertrude again?
21: No, let's get home. But let's keep praying.
22: Oh, hello.
9: Oh, hi, Mrs. I mean, Miss.
22: Jordan. Just call me Jordan. Carson, right?
9: Yeah, from school.
22: I'll get Kyler for you.
9: Oh, no. Is Haley home?
22: Haley? I see.
9: No, she said she'd give me some insoles.
22: Insoles?
23: Jordan, who's there?
24: Oh, Carson, come on in.
22: Come on inside, Carson.
9: Thanks.
6: Hey, Carson, you're just in time.
9: For?
6: To help me with the cube puzzle.
24: Kyler, Carson doesn't know anything about that. Come on in the kitchen. I found the insoles for you.
6: But, Carson...
9: I'll catch you after, Kyler, okay?
6: All right.
24: Here, I ordered a bunch of these insoles when I started working at the hotel.
9: So, how do they work exactly?
22: Do you two want some popcorn or something?
9: No, I can't stay.
22: Okay, I'll be right over here in the family room.
24: Okay, Jordan.
9: Jordan is your aunt?
24: My cousin. She's acting a little weird. I have no idea why.
9: Yeah.
24: So, you just measure the insole against your shoe and cut it to fit.
9: Like this?
24: Yep. Oh, look, it'll fit your shoe perfectly.
9: Nice. And they'll keep my feet from hurting?
24: Yeah. It's like standing on pillows.
9: Nice. Thanks, Haley. That was thoughtful.
24: Hey, don't mention it. I'll walk you out. See ya.
9: Bye.
6: Carson!
9: Yeah?
6: Hey, can you show me how you solved the cube puzzle yesterday?
9: Oh, I didn't solve it.
6: You got two sides.
9: Yeah, I can show you that. Let's see your cube. There you go.
6: That was amazing. I just can't seem to figure this cube out.
9: You will, Kyler.
6: I don't know. Jordan said that my dad was really good at this, but I just don't seem to have his talent.
9: You could ask him to show you.
6: No, that isn't possible.
9: Oh, sorry. I understand.
6: Yeah, well, thanks.
9: Kyler, cheer up. You're a discovery kid. Everything always works out great for you guys.
6: Huh?
9: I mean, smile.
6: I'm not a discovery kid.
9: No?
6: Haley and I came to live with our cousin Jordan about a year and a half ago. Our parents just, well, couldn't take care of us anymore.
9: Oh, I had no idea.
6: Life isn't picture perfect just because we live in Discovery and not Grizzly.
9: I see that.
6: Thanks for showing me how you got the two sides on the cube.
9: Yeah, of course. Mr. Tremblay's been helping Addison and Brianna. You could always join them.
6: Nah, Sam is showing a few of us at the library.
9: Okay, you'll get the hang of it, Kyler.
6: I hope so. See you later.
9: Bye.
0: Meanwhile, across town, the Smith family has a visitor.
1: Oh, hi, Mr. Simon. Come on in.
2: Gadget and I were just out for a walk.
1: Well, Gadget can come in, too.
2: Thank you.
1: What's on your mind, Mr. Simon?
2: Well...
7: Gadget! You came over to visit me. Mr. Simon, can I take Gadget upstairs and introduce him to Princess?
1: Kezi?
2: It's okay, DS.
1: Princess is a tarantula. How do you think Gadget will react to that?
2: No trouble. I'm sure Gadget will be very curious to meet Princess.
7: Yay!
2: Oh, Keziah, I hear that I have you to thank for all the cube puzzle sales.
7: Oh, yeah. You're welcome. Come on, boy.
12: Mr. Simon, hello.
1: Come on, take a seat.
2: Thank you.
1: Now, what brings you by?
2: I got to thinking about the cube puzzles.
1: Yes, the kids at school are obsessed with them.
12: Really?
1: Oh, yeah. And the teachers, too. It's an epidemic.
12: Oh, I guess I've been too busy with my own stuff to notice. I still can't believe that Ken did that.
2: Ken Olson?
12: Yes, just hospital business. Sorry, Mr. Simon. Nothing for you to worry about.
2: Right.
12: But of all the things...
1: Tara, why don't you just tell Mr. Simon? It might make you feel better.
12: Yes, maybe. I had a new nurse start today.
2: Oh, I met her briefly this morning. Estelle... something.
12: Yes, that's her. She's so well qualified. Overqualified. And Ken, I just still can't believe it. He had her hand out posters around town.
2: Posters? Couldn't one of the kids have done that job rather than a nurse?
12: That's what I said. It just isn't like Ken.
2: No, it doesn't sound like his usual behavior.
12: I think he might be jealous of Estelle.
1: Tara, maybe you should talk to Ken and find out.
12: But why else would he do that? I need some chamomile tea. Mr. Simon, would you like some?
2: Oh, sure, thank you.
12: I'll put the kettle on.
1: Now tell me, what brings you by?
2: Well, I was thinking about the cube puzzles. The kids are obsessed. Even some of the parents are obsessed.
1: Yes, I agree. It could become a problem.
2: Or a solution.
1: How so?
2: Well, we've been looking for an idea for a fundraiser for the playground.
1: Yes?
2: Now, hear me out on this. What if we host a cube puzzle tournament?
1: Tournament?
2: Yes. Apparently it's quite the thing in some circles.
1: Huh. And?
2: And we charge a small fee for everyone to register for the tournament.
1: And the proceeds go towards purchasing new playground equipment.
2: Exactly.
1: Mr. Simon, that's genius. Let's start planning.
0: Well, Director Doug, it sounds like the cube puzzle craze might serve a higher purpose.
3: Yeah, the cube puzzle tournament. That sounds like fun.
0: Yes, and maybe a little chaotic, too.
3: Yeah, true, but likely a good fundraising program.
0: I think so, too. And speaking of programs, I wonder how the Balanced Health Program will go.
3: Well, Joyce seems interested.
0: Mm-hmm. And Gertrude seems hesitant.
3: Yeah. Sadly, she doesn't seem to think that she'll learn anything new.
0: Or that the program is for her, just for Discovery Mountain people.
3: Well, it does remind me of Naaman, just like Jake said.
0: I agree. In the Bible story, Naaman wasn't interested in doing a small thing, even though it was just what he needed.
3: And Naaman was from Syria, not Israel. Another reminder that God's help isn't just for some people.
0: Right. He wants to save each one of us, like the verse that Jake shared.
3: Right, in Romans 10:13.
0: Mm-hmm. What does it say again?
3: For whoever calls on the name of the Lord shall be saved.
0: That's a beautiful faith promise.
3: And we'll hear more about Naaman's story in this season.
0: And next time, maybe we'll figure out why nurses Ken and Estelle are not getting along.
3: Ooh, I think we will. Next time. We'll see you then.
0: 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Multiplying was written by Jean Boonstra, produced by Fiona Lynn, and post-produced in Ontario, Canada by Douglas Bruce and Danny Columbi. 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
10: Welcome to Your Story Hour. I'm Aunt Nikki.
11: And I'm Uncle John, and we're here to bring you today's
10: inspiring story.
11: I'm so glad that you've joined us today. We have a story all ready for you.
25: That's right, Uncle John. In fact, this story is the second and final chapter about a very interesting lady.
11: Her name is Ida Scudder.
25: Yes, and last time we learned how Ida had said that she would never, never, never become a missionary.
11: But she should have never said never, because when she saw the great need of the women and children in India, she changed her mind and decided to become a missionary after all.
25: That's why Aunt Carol calls this story... Never say never.
13: In September of 1894, Ida returned to the United States for her medical training. She first attended Women's Medical College of Philadelphia and then finished her training at Cornell Medical College in New York City. By the time she graduated and had become Dr. Ida Scudder, her father was facing an enormous cholera outbreak in Vellore, India, where the family had moved. Ida could hardly wait to get on her way to help, but by then the mission had decided that the medical needs of women in India were so great that a women's hospital was needed. And before she returned, Ida was given the task of raising money to build the hospital.
14: Oh, Dr. Cobb, I love the idea of a hospital. It's very much needed, but I've never campaigned for anything like that. How much money do I have to raise?
15: Well, the projected figure is $8,000, but...
14: But what?
15: Well, realistically, in my opinion, you'll never, never raise that much. You'll be lucky to raise half that amount in the time you have left before you set sail in November.
13: Ida immediately began a whirlwind of activity, visiting wealthy folks and organizations which could help the cause. But while everyone agreed that a women's hospital in India was a worthy project, pledges for donations amounted to only a few $100s. Finally, as her departure date neared, the lady with whom Ida was staying had an idea.
16: I just received a bulletin from the Collegiate Church, and the Missionary Society is having a meeting on Monday morning. Their president's name is Miss Tabor. I think you should pay her a visit. She and her society may be able to help you with a nice donation.
13: Later that day...
17: Right this way, Dr. Scudder.
18: Thank you for seeing me, Miss Tabor.
17: Of course, my dear. We'll just go here, through the sitting room. Oh, that's my brother-in-law there, Mr. Robert Shell. Totally absorbed, it seems, in the evening paper.
26: Mm-hmm.
17: I'm sure he will excuse us. Here, let's go into the library. Just have a seat.
18: Thank you.
17: Now then, why don't you tell me what you have in mind?
18: I hardly know where to begin, but... Well, I need to raise $8,000 for a women's hospital in India.
17: I see.
18: Oh, if you could only see the need. There's only one doctor in India for almost 10,000 people, and since virtually all of them are men, and men are not allowed to treat women, Miss Tabor, women are dying because they have no medical help.
17: Well then, Dr. Scudder, I see no harm in your presenting your project to our meeting on Monday. But I must warn you that the church is already heavily involved in a number of causes.
18: Oh, I see.
17: But who knows? Maybe they'll pledge, oh, say, several $100s for your hospital.
13: On her way out of Miss Tabor's home, Ida again saw Mr. Shell, still absorbed in his paper. She was so discouraged. How would she ever be able to raise enough money?
18: A few $100s? Oh, Lord, I need thousands, not hundreds. I'll never, never be able to do it.
13: The very next morning, however, Ida received a note. Not from Miss Tabor, but from Mr. Shell.
18: Please visit me at your earliest convenience tomorrow morning at my sister-in-law's house. That's strange. I wonder what he wants.
13: When Ida arrived the following morning, it was Mr. Shell who greeted her in the library.
27: So, Miss Scudder, I couldn't help but hear your conversation with my sister-in-law the other day, and, well, I have a few questions.
18: Questions?
27: Yes. Along with what your particular qualifications might be to run the kind of hospital you propose.
18: Oh, Mr. Shell, I don't have those qualifications yet, that is. But my father has been a doctor to the people of India for decades. I'll be relying on his experience. I hope that in, say, 4 years or so, I'll be able to completely run the hospital myself.
27: Ah, I see. Well, in that case, I've been looking for a fitting memorial for my dear, dear wife. Something to suitably honor her memory, so I would like for you to have this check. I know you were asking for $8,000, but here.
18: $10,000?
27: Yes. I want this hospital to be worthy of my wife's memory.
18: Oh, Mr. Shell, I just...
27: You'll be needing equipment for the hospital as well?
18: Yes, that's true, but...
27: So we shall go, you and I, to a medical supply establishment. You just tell me what you need, Dr. Scudder, and it's yours.
13: Needless to say, Ida was stunned and gratified by Mr. Shell's generosity. And when she sailed for India a few days later, Ida had money for the hospital in hand and equipment on board to outfit the hospital. In addition, a woman had pledged the money to sponsor Annie Hancock to serve in India as well. So on January 1, 1900, Ida and Annie arrived in India. Ida was immediately troubled to see that her father's health seemed somewhat compromised, and tragically, just 4 months after her arrival in India, Ida's father, the beloved Dr. John Scudder, passed away.
18: Oh, Father, how will I carry on? No one, not even the Indian women, trust me, a woman doctor. Not yet, anyway. Please, Lord, show me what to do.
13: Soon Ida opened a small clinic in the house to gain experience. The people began to call her Dr. Amal, which means doctor woman or doctor mother. But they were still reluctant to come to her for help. Then finally, one day, a wealthy woman appeared with an eye disease, which Ida successfully treated. She was also called to the home of a very old woman, whom Ida knew immediately was beyond her help. She was distressed, however, to discover that the woman, who was kept in a dark, hot, stuffy room, had not a breath of fresh air and not a drop of water to drink. To supply such simple necessities was against the custom of the people. But Ida made her decision. She would rather face the criticism of the old woman's relatives than have the poor lady face another moment of discomfort as she lay dying.
18: Please, sir, I know you are the man of the house.
8: It is true, Dr. Amal.
18: I'm sorry that I can't save the life of your dear one, but I can ease her suffering if only...
8: Tell me what you wish, Dr. Amal. I will have it done.
18: In that case, can she be carried outside?
8: Outside?
18: Yes, into the shade of the courtyard. And she needs water.
8: Water?
18: Yes, I know it's not your custom, but...
8: It shall be done, Missy Dr. Amal. It shall be done.
13: And so the dying woman was carried to the fresh air of the shady courtyard by her three daughters-in-law. First, Ida dribbled water onto the woman's lips. Then, kneeling down, she dipped her handkerchief into the water and sponged the lady's face. Hours passed, and when Ida arose to stretch herself, she felt the lady rise slightly to pull herself forward in order to kiss Ida's feet. Astonished, Ida quickly knelt again before the lady's face.
18: Oh, no. Please, no.
13: But that simple act, an expression of supreme gratitude, was the woman's last act of life. Quickly, the other women tended to the old woman's body, and then they gathered around Ida.
19: Thank you. Thank you so much.
20: We know you are our friend.
19: Please, you will come back, yes?
13: And so slowly, Ida gained the trust of the people. Salome, who had served as a house girl for the Scudders, began to display remarkable interest and talent in all things medical and soon began assisting Ida. Then, in 1902, the Mary Tabor Shell Memorial Hospital, with 40 crisp white beds, opened its doors. Patients flocked to the hospital for help, and Ida treated all the usual medical needs. But one day, a more complicated case presented itself, and Ida, feeling quite underprepared, struggled with what her response should be.
18: But Mother, this girl has a huge tumor of the stomach, and I just...
21: You need to operate, yes?
18: If I don't, she'll die, but... Oh, if only Father were here! I just don't have the experience for such major surgery. What if I...
21: Do something wrong and she dies?
18: Yes.
21: Wouldn't that be worse than you're not trying at all?
18: Yes. You're right.
17: Oh God, please guide my hands. Help me save this girl. Salome! Salome! Bring the patient to the operating room right away.
6: And the girl's life was saved. It was the first of more than 450 operations Ida would perform that first year. In addition, she not only oversaw the clinic and managed the patients, but because of an unrelenting drought and ensuing famine, she reached out in other ways.
17: This reminds me of my childhood when our family fed hundreds of starving children. Some of these people have walked for days to reach help, and I just can't turn them away.
6: Unfortunately, even when the famine was over, new disasters arose.
19: Salome?
7: Yes, Missy Doctor.
19: Bubonic plague is wreaking havoc on these poor people, people already weakened by starvation.
7: I know, but they are afraid of the vaccine. They say foreign doctors use the vaccine to murder people.
19: What?
7: They even say the British government pays the doctors to kill people.
19: So that's it. And by the time they come here, they are too ill to be saved.
7: Yes, Missy Doctor, it is very sad.
6: In the end, more than 1 million souls perished from the epidemic. Clearly, it was not only disease and famine that sent the people to their graves. It was often their lack of information and their superstitious beliefs. One long night, for example, Ida struggled to save a young mother and her baby through a difficult childbirth. The young woman, whom we'll call a diva, was surrounded by her relatives, as was the custom. And once again, superstition complicated the situation.
7: Dr. Amal, my baby?
17: She is alive, Adiva. Weak, but alive.
9: Bah, just a girl. It is a bad day. An unlucky day.
7: But mother...
9: The spirits are not pleased. They say she must die.
17: But look, you are her grandmother. See? What a lovely, beautiful little girl.
9: A girl is no good to anybody.
7: Please, Mother.
9: No good, I say. A girl born on an evil day? You will see.
6: Ida carried the infant from the scene and immediately began to care for her. Within a couple of weeks, her night and day attentions had the baby gaining weight and gurgling happily. Then one day, just after she had taken the baby to a diva, she somehow sensed something was wrong. Terribly, terribly wrong. Hurrying to Adiva's room, she rounded the corner to an awful sight.
20: What? Aunt Nikki, what happened?
25: I don't know either. We'll find out in a minute, Uncle John. But first, I wanted to let everyone know that today's story isn't the only exciting story about a missionary that we have available.
20: We have stories about Hudson Taylor and Lottie Moon, both dedicated followers of God who took the gospel to the people of China.
25: 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Two missionaries who bravely followed God's calling to Africa.
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25: But now, let's find out what's happening in our story called Never, never Say Never.
17: No! No, stop! Stop pressing that pillow down on her face! Out of my way! How could you?
9: It is no good. She must die.
17: You've almost suffocated her. She's blue from lack of oxygen. How could you do this?

0: children were so fortunate.
1: I'm so sorry, but your little boy... How old?
2: 1 year? You can make him better, yes, Dr. Amal?
1: I can try, but... Why did you wait so long to bring him to me? This abscess on his leg is... huge. He must have been in terrible pain.
2: Yes, but I was forbidden. Warned.
1: Forbidden?
2: Yes, the people in my village said that the growth, that it was the image of a god, and if anyone touched it or tried to remove it, the gods would be angry. But now...
1: Now I will operate. But I fear it is too late.
0: And sadly, it was indeed too late. The little one died. That experience, however, prompted Ida into action. Remembering the on-the-road clinics that her father had conducted, she hitched up an ox cart and began to make regular trips to the surrounding countryside in hopes of reaching the people before their ailments proved to be fatal. In the beginning, people were slow to come to the roadsides, as Ida called her traveling clinics, but soon they were well attended. Hundreds of villagers lined up along the road everywhere they went. With Salome's assistance, Ida treated fractures, eye infections, fevers, parasites, and more. And sometimes, something more unusual.
3: Dr. Amal, my ear is buzzing. I have flies in my ear.
1: Flies, you say?
3: Yes. I paid a doctor 2 annas to take them out, but he did not get them all.
1: I see.
3: The flies, they are driving me crazy, Dr. Amal.
1: Well, let me take a look. I'll just... open my bag here. Yes, here's my magnifying glass. And now, let me look into your ear. Aha!
3: You have found the flies, Dr. Amal? Many, many flies?
1: I have found your problem. Salome, would you please hand me the tweezers?
4: Here you are, Missy Doctor, your tweezers.
1: Thank you. All right now, my friend. Hold still. There. How does that feel?
3: Dr. Amal, the flies, they are gone. It's a miracle.
1: I don't think you'll be having any more trouble.
3: It is too wonderful. I must tell my friends Dr. Amal has made the flies in my ear disappear.
4: So, what was it? What did you take out of his ear?
1: This little pebble. Every time he moved, it rubbed against his eardrum and sounded for all the world like a whole swarm of flies.
0: Between the roadside clinics and the patients who came to the hospital, more than 30,000 people were treated in a year's time by Ida and her growing staff of medical personnel. However, Ida knew that in order to meet the great needs of the people, more nurses would be needed. And so, when she, her mother, and Annie returned to America on leave in 1907, Ida spent much of her time fundraising for the nursing school she hoped to open. Soon, plans fell into place.
1: Oh, Mother, just think! I have pledges for $5,000 for the school, and Delia Houghton will be returning with us to serve as the school's director.
5: She's the perfect person for the position. And Ida?
1: Yes?
5: I just know your father would be proud of you. And to think you once vowed to never, never, never serve in India.
1: I know, but I don't think I ever had a chance. It just seems to be in the Scudder blood to serve as a doctor in India.
0: By the next year, the school was underway with 15 nursing students, all girls with a high school diploma. In the meantime, Ida's roadsides were venturing farther and farther into the countryside. So it was with great joy that she learned that someone in the United States was sending her an automobile. Once it arrived, Ida struck out with medicines and supplies packed high around Salome, who rode in the back. Her driver was a bit wild at first, since he was inexperienced. But the worst of it came when the crowds of patients waiting along the roadsides first caught sight of this strange and noisy contraption.
6: It is alive!
7: The devil is coming! Run! Run for your life!
6: Run! The devil is coming!
8: Wait! Wait! Come back! Look! It's me, Dr. Amal! And Salome is here too! We have medicine! Please, come back!
0: It was the same at every roadside.

0: The people fled in fear of this new metal beast. But after a time, their curiosity won out, and then they couldn't get enough of checking out all of the automobile's strange parts. Ida was now able to serve 300 or more people a day at her traveling clinic, and she also did her best to educate them whenever possible.
1: This worm gets inside you from the water you drink. But if you will take a piece of clean cloth and pour the water through it before you drink, like this, see? The cloth will catch all the baby guinea worms in the water so they won't get inside of you and grow big. Now, when I give you this medicine, do not eat this part, the cotton stopper. Take only the medicine inside, and don't take the whole bottle full at once, just one pill a day.
0: Clearly, the hospital and the roadsides were a success, but Ida knew much more needed to be done. Slowly, an idea began to form. Why not start a medical school for women? Yes, that would certainly help. More women doctors to help the women of India. How exciting! But her idea met with opposition, mostly because the mission board had no way to finance such a venture, which would cost at least $1 million. Finally, in 1918, she traveled to Madras to meet with Colonel Bryson, head of the British Medical Department, to obtain governmental permission to start classes.
2: I've heard of your idea for a medical school for women, Dr. Scudder.
1: Yes, Colonel. I'm sure you know of the great need...
2: Yes, the need. Plenty of that to go around now, isn't there? But I don't think you even have any buildings yet, correct?
1: Not yet, but we can rent some houses in which to hold classes until the buildings are up.
2: What about money?
1: Well, we don't have much, but...
2: And staff?
1: I am qualified to teach many of the classes, Colonel, and our students can also attend classes at Voorhees College, so our women students would
2: women
1: be well...
2: Women students! Now there's the rub. We can hardly find Indian women willing to become nurses, so I think you'll never, never find enough Indian women who want to become physicians.
1: Why, Colonel Bryson, you speak of the women here in India as if you were an Indian male and not an Englishman, as if Indian women have no brains, no aptitude.
2: Well, now, Dr. Scudder, if I don't miss my guess, you'll be lucky to find even 3 women willing to apply for your medical school. But... if you can find 6 students, well then, you have my blessing and the permission of the government.
0: Soon, not 6, but a total of 151 applications were received, and the top 17 women chosen. School began on August 12, 1918, with 2 books, 1 microscope, and 1 skeleton as the only equipment. But Ida was inventive.
1: I'll just string these red ribbons through the skeleton to represent where the arteries are placed, and I'll use blue ribbons for veins.
0: She also used yellow ribbons for the nerves and cleverly crafted padding to represent muscles. The students studied hard. They served patients in the hospital and at the roadsides, and every Friday they had to pass their weekly test with at least 90%, or they failed. Several of the women dropped out, but most of them made it through the first year. And when they traveled to Madras to take their government exams, Ida accompanied them. Colonel Bryson was his usual affable self.
2: Ah, Dr. Scudder, well, here we are. Examination time has come.
1: That it has. I've brought all 14 of my students.
2: Now, I don't want you to be too discouraged.
1: Discouraged?
2: If none of your students pass the exams.
1: None of them?
2: Well, I mean, you've only just begun your school, after all. And besides, only 20% of the men pass these exams the first time around. And all of your students are women, aren't they? But anyway, Dr. Scudder, don't you worry. Your students can always try again next time.
0: Ida was understandably uneasy when her group returned to Vellore to await word of the test results. How discouraging it would be if all of her students failed. Hopefully, at least a few would pass. 3 weeks later, when the results arrived by post, Ida tore open the letter.
1: This is wonderful! You've all passed every single... single one of you. Our school, the Valor Medical College, is now the top medical college in the entire region.
0: There's not enough time left in today's program to tell you all that followed. Ida's dedication to the people of India and the college she founded continued through the years, as did her ever-present passion for excellence. When January 1st, 1950 rolled around, the day set aside for celebrating Ida's 50 years of service, there were 43 doctors on staff at the college. The hospital, which by then sported 544 beds, was staffed by 44 doctors and 108 nurses, along with 75 nursing students. Ida's retirement years were spent in a little bungalow overlooking the Valor Christian Medical College and Hospital, and she stayed active in many of its affairs. She passed away in 1960 at the age of 90, having spent nearly all of her life serving the people of India. Needless to say, even to this day, Dr. Ida Scudder's name is legendary. Proof positive that we should never say never when our hearts are open to serving God and trusting Him to lead us every step of the way.
3: Wow, Aunt Nikki, Ida Scudder's story is a great example that we should never say never when God is involved.
4: So true, Uncle John. You'll be happy to know that the medical facilities which Ida founded have greatly expanded since her time, and they continue to bless the people of India.
3: You're right. Knowing that does make me happy. But sadly, we have to say goodbye for now.
4: Though first, remember to visit our website to check out all of our wonderful stories. Our website address is yourstoryhour.org. That's yourstoryhour.org.
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3: Hello friends, this is Doug Batchelor. How about an amazing fact? A Chinese company called Broad Sustainable Building has been granted permission to begin construction in the city of Changsha, Hunan Province, on a behemoth of a building. If built, this building, this colossal structure known as the Sky City, will be the tallest building in the world, with 220 floors and a total height of 2,749 feet. According to the plan, the gigantic edifice will have a hotel accommodating 1,000 guests, a hospital, 5 schools, offices, and at least a dozen helipads. Of the total space available, nearly 83% will be used for housing up to 17,000 residents. There'll be 104 high-speed elevators to transport the people to 56 different courtyards that'll be used for basketball, tennis, swimming, theaters, and 930,000 square feet of interior vertical organic farms. Altogether, the building will have a total floor space of 13 million square feet and cost an estimated $625 million to build. Incredibly, the construction plan calls for this vertical city to be built in only 120 days. This is because large sections will be manufactured at the factory and transported to the site for construction. Did you know this plan for prefab construction was first introduced in the Bible? Stay with us, friends. We're going to learn more as Amazing Facts brings you this edition of Bible Answers Live.
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3: 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My name is Doug Batchelor, and Pastor Ross is probably on an airplane right now somewhere over the Atlantic on his way to Germany to meet with our Amazing Facts Europe office. And we are going to be happy to take your calls. And begin the program, as always, with a word of prayer. Father in heaven, we're very thankful for the word of God that gives us purpose and truth. And you've promised us, Lord, that if we seek, we'll find. Together now, we ask that you will send your spirit to those in the studio, those out there listening, that we might discover that truth and the person behind it together. And we pray for your blessing and thank you in Jesus' name. Well, listening friends, I started with a fact that talked about what's going to be the biggest building in the world, better known as Sky City, being built in China. Now, I've been to Dubai in what is currently the biggest building in the world, once known as the Burj Dubai, and now it's called the Burj Khalifa. And that is just a massive, massive structure. I mean, I grew up in New York City and went to the Empire State Building. I've been to the CN Tower, and it was in the World Trade Centers three times. And so I've seen some tall buildings. But to imagine that they're building something even taller than the Burj Dubai is phenomenal. What's really amazing is the Burj Dubai took about 5 years, and yet this taller building in China, they believe they can build in 120 days. And they're going to do it all in sections in advance, bring them to the site, and assemble them into this colossal structure. But it made me think about a story in the Bible. Did you know that when they were building the Temple of Solomon, keep in mind, Solomon is the wisest person who ever lived. When they were building that temple, they didn't do any construction or carving of stones, I should say, on location, but all the materials were cut and prepared at the quarry, and then brought and silently assembled at the location. You can read that in 1 Kings 6:7. And the temple, when it was being built, was built with stone finished at the quarry, so that no hammer or chisel or any iron tool was heard in the temple while it was being built. Now, that's an amazing fact, but there's another amazing story that goes with it. The Jewish tradition tells us that when they went to set the cornerstone for that building, it was an odd shape because part of that stone set on the stone surface of Mount Moriah, and part of it was, of course, the cornerstone for the structure. And so it was cut with a very unique form. Maybe you've seen some of these unique-looking stones that have several different dimensions from the Inca buildings. Can't even fit a razor blade between them. It's amazing how they did it. Well, they cut this stone at the quarry. They brought it up to put it in place, and when it came time to find the right stone for the cornerstone, the builders tried one stone after another and found it didn't fit or it didn't stand the tests that they were applying to it, and they kept tripping over this one big old strange-looking rock that was in the middle of the work area, and they got tired of it, so they were instructed to push this big rock down the Kidron Valley. Well, of course, that rock ended up being the cornerstone they'd been searching for. That's where you get this quote in the Bible. Jesus refers to it, Peter refers to it, about a stone that was rejected. For instance, 1 Peter chapter 2, verse 4, coming to him as a living stone, rejected indeed by men, but chosen by God and precious. The Bible talks about this cornerstone in the Bible that was rejected. And that harkens back to this time when they were building Solomon's temple, and they had pushed away the most important stone that had been prepared in the quarry. And that's what we might be doing with our lives. If we're trying to have purpose to our life, if we're wanting our lives to be built up with meaning, and we're rejecting the foundation stone, Christ is that cornerstone that holds everything else together. When you're building a building out of masonry, if you don't get that first stone set right, your walls are crooked. Everything depends on the cornerstone. And do you have that as the foundation of your life, friends? Would you like to know more about it? Well, we have a special lesson that goes along with tonight's question about a unique building. That building tells us about Christ, it tells us about his church, and even the Old Testament sanctuary. And it's called God Drew the Plan. 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We're also streaming tonight on the internet. If you've got an interest in watching this on your computer, just go to live.amazingfacts.org. 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And going to go to our first caller, and that is Ed, who's calling from Cape Lake, Michigan. Is that right?
5: Hi.
3: Oh, I'm sorry. Welcome to the program, Ed.
5: Hi, Pastor Doug.
3: Hey, I'm going to be up in Michigan in a couple weeks for camp meeting up there.
5: Yeah, I know. I don't know if I'll be able to make it. I got problems with my car.
3: Oh, well, your question tonight.
5: Okay. My ex-wife asked me today, she asked me to ask you, and she lives in California.
3: Okay.
5: But she asked me, when did the animal sacrifice end after, when Jesus died on the cross and the earthquake and graves opened and things like that, but when did that, the animal sacrifice, she wants to know.
3: When did it actually end?
5: When did it end, I guess, and where would I find that in my commentary?
3: Well, you know, it doesn't say when the sacrifices ended in the Bible. What it does say is that when Jesus died on the cross, and you were quoting from Matthew chapter 27, it tells us that he cried with a loud voice, and this is verse 50 of Matthew 27, and it tells us that the veil in the temple was ripped from top to bottom and when he died. So that put an end symbolically to what the purpose of all those sacrifices were. But, they fixed that, I'm sure, and they continued doing the sacrifices until the temple was actually destroyed in 70 A.D. Now, there's really no reference to the temple being destroyed in the Bible because most of the New Testament is written before it happened. I think the only book that was probably written after that point would have been Revelation, and John does talk about the temple in heaven, but he makes no reference to the earthly temple. So you can be pretty sure, and we know from reading the Jewish historian Josephus that they repaired the earthly temple and continued sacrificing animals until the Romans surrounded the city and ultimately destroyed the sanctuary. The Jews have not practiced that kind of sacrifice from that time until the present.
5: Okay, because, you know, they mocked them and they said, if you're the Son of God, come down and, you know, save yourself and all this and that. And you'd think that the animal sacrifices would just keep on continuing, but something, you know?
3: Yeah. Well, it's interesting that two things really were torn around the time that Jesus died. One is that the high priest tore his garments because now we're living with a new priesthood. And secondly, the veil in the temple was torn. And so you've got a new temple. Christ said, destroy this temple made with hands, and in 3 days I'll make one without hands. And you have a new priesthood because we become a royal priesthood. And so hey, we'll be happy to send you that lesson. Appreciate your question, Ed. Once again, the lesson is God Drew the Plans. Just call the resource number 800-835-6747, and we'll send that to you. Next, we're going to be talking to Michael, who's listening online and calling from Memphis, Tennessee. Michael, you're on the air. Michael, are you there with Bible Answers Live?
6: Oh, Pastor Doug.
3: Hi.
6: Thank you for your service. I hope Pastor Ross is all is well with him also.
3: Yep, he's just traveling to Europe right now.
6: God bless. Now, I need, once and for all, Pastor Doug, from your experience or from the Scripture, what is the difference between me making a judgment on someone and me making the truth on someone? Because I'm getting so confused with that.
3: Well, you mean, one thing is passing sentence. When you are pronouncing sentence on someone or you're judging them and condemning them, you know, the Bible tells us that we shouldn't be passing judgment and condemning each other in that way. Of course, obviously, we are called to make judgment calls as a church body. You know, Paul said, why do you go to the court? When Christians are suing Christians, you ought to get, Christian leadership together and mediate and try and find a reasonable answer. So in cases like that, even Christians are being asked to use judgment. But Did we already tell you, I don't know if you asked about our study guide on the judgment. It's called Case Closed. It explains the different aspects of judgment.
6: Okay.
3: And well, would you like a free copy of that?
6: Absolutely, Pastor. Mm-hmm.
3: Yeah, if you call the toll-free number and ask for the study, it's called Case Closed. Got a big gavel hammering a mallet there on the cover. Case Closed, and the number again is 800-835-6747. We'll be happy to send that to you, Michael. And next we're going to go to Gulf Breeze, Florida, and talk to Daryl. Daryl, you're on the air with Bible Answers Live.
7: Hey, Pastor Doug, good evening. my question is kind of hard to put into words, but I'll see what I can do here. Okay, you know, I've studied your prophecy seminar, and you speak about the Antichrist being the seat of the papacy. And so I'm wondering, when Satan returns to, or I should say, when Satan impersonates Jesus, we would call him the Antichrist, and then the papacy, they would be, or the Pope would be the Antichrist, but would he be the false prophet then?
3: Well, you know what I think helps to understand is it's a common misconception that there is one Antichrist. John, in the Bible, even in John's day, he said, there are even now many Antichrists. The word Antichrist simply means somebody whose teaching is opposed to the teachings of Jesus, Antichrist. When we typically think about the last days, we think about the ultimate Antichrist is when Satan personates Christ. But the position, most Protestants, and this started way back even before Martin Luther. Martin Luther said it. John Wesley said it. It's not very popular. It's not politically correct. But the Methodists, the Baptists, the Lutherans, the Presbyterians, Spurgeon, I could go down the line, all believed that the office of the Pope was an Antichrist position. For a man to say that he is the vicar of God on earth, and he's to be called the Holy Father, they really felt that that was unbiblical. Matter of fact, the person,
7: right.
3: The first person to call...
7: I agree with that. Now
3: go
7: part
3: ahead.
7: Two of my question is, when Satan returns, or when Satan impersonates Jesus, do you think that he will... descend on the Mount of Olives and try to point to the book of Zechariah and say, okay, you know, see, this is what I'm fulfilling, and then there's going to be the ones that have the seal of God in their forehead are going to be saying, no, this is not Jesus, because he was supposed to come and rapture the church, and he would say, no, that's already happened, you've misinterpreted scriptures, so now, you know... now this Zechariah is being fulfilled.
3: Well, how Lucifer is going to make his entrance, I could speculate. He can't come in the clouds, because Jesus said when he does literally come, it'll be something Satan can't impersonate. It'll be like lightning shining from the east to the west. But Satan's going to do something where people are going to say, behold, he's in the desert. Behold, he's in secret places. That's why Christ said, go not forth. Because there are going to be many false Christs and false prophets. Whether he will create the illusion of descending on the Mount of Olives, I don't know. The one thing he's going to have a hard time imitating is, says when the Messiah's feet touch the Mount of Olives, it splits and forms a great valley. You know, if you continue reading in that verse, I don't know how the devil's going to, without, you know, causing massive damage in the Middle East, how he's going to manufacture or impersonate that. But he may, you know, first appear in the Middle East. He may appear in Rome. I don't know where he's going to make his entrance. If you had asked me, I would have never guessed the next pope was coming from Argentina. So I think the Lord has some surprises for us.
7: Well, I think that it's very well possible that Satan would come to the Mount of Olives, because that's where Jesus left, and he'd say, see, I've returned.
3: Yeah, that's right. And that's logical.
7: Yeah, and if he can... like when he sent tornadoes and stuff on Job, if he can do that, I know he can make an earthquake happen.
3: I think you're right. I think he can make an earthquake happen, and he may come to the Mount of Olives. It's supposed to be the most expensive real estate for a cemetery in the world, because it's every square centimeter practically is used up. Everyone wanted to be built. All the dedicated Jews wanted to be built on the Mount of Olives because they believe the Messiah is coming there. Hey, thank you, Daryl. Sure appreciate your question, and very interesting one. We're going to move on, though, and talk with Kim, who's calling from Memphis, Tennessee. Kim, you're on the air with Bible Answers Live.
8: Can you hear me okay, Pastor Doug?
3: Hi, how are you doing?
8: How you doing? Can you hear me okay?
3: I can now.
8: Okay. I got 3 minutes. If I got time, I want to ask you another question. My question is, I'm thinking about getting married. I'm just getting out of, I attend the same denomination that you do, by the way, and I'm just getting out of a relationship with the girl, not a member of my denomination. My question is it okay to date like a girl who's not a member of my church, and just by the virtue, you know, of me dating this girl, I can some kind of way pray that, you know, she, you know, I can give her Bible studies or something like that, and, you know, kind of lead them into the faith?
3: Well, if you're going to be giving Bible studies, it's hard to be objective if you're in a dating relationship. So what I would say is be friends to start with. As soon as you start to date with the idea of courtship, you're thinking marriage. You shouldn't even be thinking marriage until you're of the same faith, or you're going to have problems. And you want to be united in your beliefs, or it causes problems. You know, sometimes love is blind, and especially during courtship, things get real foggy, and you think, oh, it'll all work out. But when you get into the reality of life, if you got two people that are going different directions spiritually, it causes very serious problems. And so get that settled before you call it a courtship or a dating relationship.
8: Okay.
3: Otherwise, you start getting emotionally wrapped up with each other, and you start looking over, you start thinking, oh, these spiritual differences will work it out, and it doesn't always work out. So I'd say get that settled first, and if you've got a girl that you think has got possibilities, I'd say, hey, you know, because of my religious convictions, I think we ought to study first. And just call it Bible studies.
8: Gotcha. But you think it's best to stick with the denomination, you know?
3: Absolutely, yeah. Especially if, you know, there are varying differences between denominations. But if you've got denomination that, you know, one's going to church on Saturday and one's going to church on Sunday, for instance, you're going to have problems. You've got a denomination where, you know, one church says we're the only ones being saved. There's some churches that teach that. And then you got another church that says, you know, God's got people in many different churches. There's going to be problems there. So some churches believe that Jesus is the Son of God and that he's a creator. Other churches believe that Christ is a creation. That's a big difference of the role of Christ. So, yeah, theology, you want to have the same church. Hey, I appreciate your question, Kim. And I think we got time for one or two more calls before our break. I'm going to talk next to Emmanuel, who's calling from New Mexico. Emmanuel, you're on the air.
9: Hello, Pastor Doug.
3: Hi, is that from Deming, New Mexico?
9: Yes, sir.
3: I've been there.
9: Yeah, it's cool. When are you going to come back again? Visit?
3: Well, I don't know. I haven't got it on my schedule. I'll be in New Mexico. Actually, this year I'm going into Albuquerque. Going to be seeing some friends there. Are you still there? Your question?
9: My question was, you know, in, I forgot, it's in Matthew, I think 26, what talks about the spirit is willing, but the flesh is weak.
3: Yes.
9: Could you elaborate more on that? Like, how do you keep the flesh from, you know, being so weak or from being weak?
3: Well, and you know, not only does Jesus say that, and when Jesus says it, he's talking about the disciples were praying with him in the garden, but they were so tired that they fell asleep while they were praying. They wanted to pray with Jesus, but they were just tired. It's sometimes, you ever fall asleep in class? When you wanted to stay awake, but you just kind of got overwhelmed. And but really, it's talking about the battle between the spirit and the flesh. And if you look, for instance, in Romans chapter 8, it says, there is now no condemnation to those who are in Christ Jesus, who walk not after the flesh, but after the spirit. For the law of the spirit of life in Christ Jesus has made us free from the law of sin and death. For what the law couldn't do, in that it was weak through the flesh, God, by sending his own Son in the likeness of sinful flesh and for sin, condemned sin in the flesh, that the righteousness of the law might be fulfilled in us who walk not after the flesh, but after the Spirit. Now, all of us have a physical side, Emmanuel, and we've got a spiritual side. And sometimes when we're tempted, we're kind of overcome by the spiritual side, I mean the carnal side or the fleshly side. We want the spiritual side of our natures to be in control. You still there?
9: Yes, sir.
3: So it's through prayer that and having a close relationship with the Lord that we can be led by the Spirit and not be controlled by the flesh. One more point is every time we're tempted with any kind of, you know, so many temptations have to appeal to the flesh, everything from your appetite to a passion. But whenever you're tempted in that way, every time you say no to those temptations, you strengthen the spiritual side of your nature. Every time you give in to it, it sort of strengthens the physical side. It's almost like you've got two dogs that are in your backyard, they're chained up, and you're going to fight them. And you feed one dog the best of food and give it lots of water, and you starve the other dog. When it comes time for those two dogs to fight, the one that is the healthiest and strongest is going to win. So the more we feed the spiritual side of our natures through talking about Christ, reading His Word, prayer, being a witness for Him, thinking about those things that are good and pure and noble, and you starve the carnal side where people are, you know, they're watching violence and filth on television and magazines, and that just sort of drags you down into the carnal area. When temptation comes, if you're feeding the Spirit instead of the flesh, then you'll have that side stronger. So, yeah, that I think is one of the big keys. And, you know, we've got a study guide that talks about that. It's called Life in the Spirit. We'll be happy to send you a free copy of that. And with that, I think we're going to have time to go take one more call before our break. Talk to Mary Ann, who's calling from Union City, New Jersey. Mary Ann, you're on the air.
10: Hi.
3: Hi.
10: I have a little problem. My girlfriend is almost saved. Anyway, my question is, either I misread it or whatever. I don't have, I didn't bookmark the Bible. Can a believer be pulled out of the Lamb's Book of Life?
3: Can a believer be pulled out? Yeah, if you look in Revelation 3, verse 5, it tells us there that he that overcomes, the same will be, and these are the messages to the seven churches, so they must be believers. He that overcomes, the same shall be clothed in white raiment, and I will not blot his name out of the book of life, but I'll confess his name before my Father and before his angels. If it wasn't possible for a believer's name to be blotted from the book of life, Jesus would never have said that. So just the way he worded it makes it pretty clear that, you know, if a person chooses to turn away from Christ, he doesn't prevent us from having that freedom. Jesus will never let go of you. You don't have to worry about that. But he never takes away our freedom to choose another master. And so if a person turns away, it's like Judas. You know, Judas was an apostle. But he ultimately turned away from Christ and grieved away the Holy Spirit, took his own life, and, you know, let's assume when he was following Jesus and like the other apostles, Judas was out there preaching and teaching and casting out devils. But when he continued to give in to that temptation of sin and deception, of being a thief, he ultimately betrayed Christ, he grieved away the Holy Spirit, and he took his own life. His name will be stricken from the book of life. I'll be very, very surprised to find Judas in the kingdom. Well, matter of fact, Peter pretty much tells us he won't be there. And even Jesus said that when he was talking to Pilate. So I appreciate your question, Mary Ann. And that then frees up another line. We're going to be coming back to our phones in just a minute. If you'd like to call in with a Bible question, that number one more time is 800-GOD-SAYS. That's 800-463-7297. And my name's Doug Batchelor. Pastor Ross is right now gone to Europe, but he'll be back in a couple of weeks listening to Bible Answers Live. You know, friends, we always like to highlight one of the different ways you can stay in touch with the ministry just during our break time here. And we're doing that once again.
11: 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And that website's called Bible Prophecy Truth. A lot of strange, false, counterfeit teachings about prophecy that are out there. 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And you'll find them at that website, Bible Prophecy Truth. 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
11: 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With that, we're going to jump right back to the telephones. And I think next in line is Irma. And we're going to talk to Irma, who's calling from Bronx, New York. Irma, you're on the air.
12: Thank you, Doug. I listen to you very often. I have a very complicated question.
11: Okay.
12: I read in the Bible that in the resurrection, when you go into heaven, and you're in heaven, there will be no marriages or giving in marriages. I don't remember where I read it, but I read this.
11: Mm-hmm.
12: My question is, also in another verse I read, that there will be children laying alongside lions.
11: Yes.
12: With lions. So where are these children coming from if there's no marriages?
11: Well, first of all, and you'll find that in Isaiah 11. You'll also find that in Isaiah 65, I believe. It talks about children in heaven and getting along with the animals.
12: Right.
11: In the resurrection, you have, you know, if a child dies any time during this life while they're still classified as a child, they're not resurrected as an adult. They're resurrected as a child. And they'll grow up slowly. By the way, that verse is Matthew chapter 22, verse 30, where it talks about the marriage in heaven and that there won't be marriage in heaven. But those children are raised, and they eventually grow up. But
12: you know, I thought that's what was going to happen because millions of children have died.
11: Oh, yeah.
12: Dying until today. And those children are innocent, so I don't think they're going to be judged. They're going to go into heaven. That's what I believe.
11: Now, you know, there's an interesting verse in Isaiah where it says the child will die at 100 years. And people go, what? Children are going to die in heaven? Well, the 100 years ought to be a clue. It really translates, the child will cease at 100 years. That means the children in heaven will probably grow more slowly. And biblical proof for that would be, if you look at the ages in Genesis, when the first patriarchs were getting married, some of them didn't get married till they were over 100. I'm talking about even way before Abraham. So they were aging more slowly then. And in heaven, things are going to be perfected. Children will be in heaven, but they're probably going to grow up much more slowly. So we'll enjoy them much longer. You know, if puppies would stay puppies, they'd be cute. I might have a puppy. But they only stay cute for a little while, and then they turn into dogs. So in heaven, kids are going to stay cute for a long time. And they'll go forth and grow up, it says in Malachi chapter 4. So I appreciate your question, Irma. And we do have that study guide on heaven, and it's called Heaven Is It For Real? We'll be happy to send you a free copy. Heaven Is It Real? And that number is 800-835-6747. Oh, by the way, friends, all these study guides that we're mentioning, you can read it for free online. We have these study guides. You can download them and read them right there at the Amazing Facts website. Very simple, amazingfacts.org, amazingfacts.com. Either one will get you there. And appreciate your question, Irma. Talking next with Tim, calling from Florida. Tim, you're on the air with Bible Answers Live.
13: Yes, thank you, Pastor Doug.
11: Yes.
13: I got a question in Leviticus chapter 10, verses 1 through 11,
11: okay,
13: when they were doing a sacrifice to the Lord, and then
11: fire comes down and burns them up. You're talking about
13: fire.
11: The sons of Aaron, Nadab and Abihu.
13: Yeah. I wasn't even going to try to pronounce their names, but when they got burned up,
11: what happened? Are you wondering what did they do wrong that justified such a severe punishment?
13: Yeah.
11: Well, God had told the sons of Aaron, they were the priests, God had told them that they were not to use what they called common fire. Now, you have to understand the story. When they first built the tabernacle and it was dedicated, the Lord rained fire down on that spot. He kindled the first sacrifice, and they always used the coals from the fire that God had started miraculously whenever they burnt incense inside. Well, evidently, the two sons of Aaron were drinking. That's why you'll notice that it says that in verse 9, do not drink wine or strong drink. You or your sons, when you go into the tabernacle, only reason God said that to Aaron and his other sons is because very likely Nadab and Abihu were drinking. They just got some common fire from the camp, from their campfire, whatever they brought it in. They just did not take God seriously. And being intoxicated, there may have been other, you know, inappropriate behavior going on. And the Lord said, you know, here you're in the presence of a holy God. You're not listening to my word. And God sort of made an example of them for the rest of the priests, that they were to take their ministry very seriously and not to drink and be intoxicated when they're serving in the sanctuary. And so that's, you have to kind of read between the lines, but I'm pretty sure that's what it's telling us happened there.
13: Is it going to be that way in heaven, too? I mean,
11: We won't be drinking in heaven. What, you mean, will God be severe, or we're not going to have be offering lambs in heaven?
13: No, but I mean, is all of our actions going to be
11: scrutinized?
13: Yeah.
11: Well, for one thing, everybody in heaven has a transformed heart. It's pretty likely Nadab and Abihu didn't really love the Lord with all their hearts. They were taking things for granted. And if we're converted, born again, and we love Jesus, we're not going to have to worry about being irreverent in heaven. Of course, those who are irreverent here in this life won't make it to the kingdom. So I don't think that's a problem in heaven. Everyone's going to love the Lord and respect and reverence God, and we'll be surrounded by bliss there. There'll be no temptation. Devil's going to be gone for one thing. Hey, I appreciate your question, Tim, and I hope that helps a little bit. But we're going to move along now and talk to Roberta, who's calling, listening on WBAJ from Columbia, South Carolina. Roberta, You're on the air with Bible Answers Live.
14: Hi, Pastor Doug. Good evening.
11: Evening. And your question.
14: My question this evening is on Romans chapter 14.
11: Okay.
14: It seems to suggest that there's some liberality in what we eat and what we drink and what day we esteem. For example, in verse 3, 14 verse 3, let not him who eats despise him who does not eat, and let not him who does not eat judge him who eats, for God has received him. And then in verse 5, one person esteems one day above another, let each be fully convinced in his own mind. So it seems to suggest that there's a laxness in what God is expecting of us, and I was wondering if you could elaborate on that.
11: Yeah, in Romans 14, first of all, we've got to know the context. What's Paul talking about? Is Paul saying, eat whatever you want and go to church whenever you want? Well, think about the ramifications of that. Or is Paul talking about a problem that they had in his time where the Jewish converts to Christianity were telling the other Greek and Roman converts to Christianity all throughout the Roman Empire, you can't eat anything that's been offered in a temple or that's been butchered to the different gods, and all through Rome, any animal butchered was offered to a god. Paul said, don't judge them. If you're afraid that the meat you're eating has been offered to a pagan idol, then just eat herbs. That's why he says, he that is weak eats herbs. He's not talking about vegetarianism. I've been a vegetarian for 37 years now, and I'm in pretty good shape. I beat most of my friends at racquetball that eat meat. So it has nothing to do with strength. It has to do with eating things that are offered to idols, or because person's faith was weak. They were so afraid that if they ate that chicken that had been offered to an idol, they were going to somehow ingest Apollo or Mercury or one of these pagan gods. So Paul said, look, if you don't want to eat that, then don't eat it. And then he said, one man regards one day above another. The word Sabbath is never mentioned in here, but they did have these annual feasts. Again, the Jewish Christians were telling the Gentile Christians, you've got to keep the Passover, you've got to keep the Day of Atonement, you've got to keep these Jewish feasts. Paul said, look, if you want to keep it to the Lord. If you don't want to keep it, then Christ, you know, he fulfilled these things. He's not saying that there's no longer one of the Ten Commandments, and it doesn't matter whether or not we go to church together to worship God. Everyone picks their own day to go to church. That's not what he's talking about. He's talking about these problems they were specifically having with the Jewish Christians putting the ceremonial laws on the Gentile converts. Did that make sense?
14: Yeah, it makes a lot of sense because I know the Bible doesn't contradict itself, but it just seemed there was some liberality in that chapter.
11: Yeah, well, it is providing liberality, and we have that liberality now. A way that I would apply this is, for instance, when I go to a Chinese restaurant, I have some restaurants I go to, and I know when I walk in the door, there's a Buddha on the counter there with a little incense burning. Well, I don't worry that by eating in that restaurant that I'm somehow worshiping Buddha. But I might go with a friend who's got a very sensitive conscience, and they'll say, Doug, I can't eat in this restaurant because it's run by Buddhists, and I might be somehow endorsing their God. And, you know, I'd say, well, let's go find another place to eat. I think we have liberality in those things. You know what I'm saying?
14: Uh-huh.
11: So some people are very hypersensitive about things like that. And, you know, I think you can go crazy when your faith is weak. For instance, I don't want to take this too far, but this is an important question, Roberta. I know people that don't want to put their money in the bank because it is a fact that the banks invest in stocks, and some of the stocks the banks invest in might be tobacco and alcohol. So people feel like if I put my money in the bank and the banks are investing in these stocks that a Christian shouldn't support, I'm supporting indirectly the alcohol and tobacco industry. Well, you know, what are you going to do? Put your money in a mattress? So even Jesus talks about putting your money in a bank when he talks about the parable of the 10 talents. So some people, they're in bondage because they're so sensitive to these things. And that's where I think God's given us some liberality. He wants us to use common sense. Does that make sense?
14: That's a wonderful answer. Thank you so much, Pastor Doug.
11: All right. Hey, thanks for your call, Roberta. I sure appreciate it. Next, we're going to talk to Richard, who's calling from Jamaica, New York. Richard, you're on the air.
15: Hey, Pastor Doug, how you doing? This is my first time calling.
11: I'm glad you called. And your question?
15: My question is, what does the Bible say about reconciliation in a marriage?
11: Well, the ideal is, you know, God is very merciful. The church is the bride of Christ. Look at how many times the church has been unfaithful to Christ and how patiently he takes her back, all the way through the Old Testament with Israel and even in the New Testament times. So, you know, that's an allegory for marriage. Marriage is really, unless some people have this make-believe marriage, but most marriages, there's conflict. And people have to continually reconcile. And you've got to talk about things and work things out and apologize. And you know, sometimes the disagreements can become pretty severe. And there's nothing wrong with good Christian marriage counseling either. So, yeah, the Bible supports that in many ways. Husbands, love your wives as Christ loved the church and gave himself for her in Ephesians. Now, are you still there, Richard?
15: I'm just listening. Yeah.
11: Yeah.
15: I'm here.
11: So, you know, I'm assuming you may have something personal where this applies. We have a study guide. We'll send you a free copy at Amazing Facts, and it talks about the keys to a happy marriage. Talks about some of these principles of how you reconcile and how you get along, and we'll be happy to send you a free copy. If you don't mind just making one more phone call, and it's 800-835-6747.

0: Now, in my particular case, those who have harmed me are thousands of miles away. I'm retired, and most likely I'll never see them again as long as I live.
1: Mm-hmm.
0: Should I be approaching them or just forgive them in my mind? Or they haven't asked for forgiveness, by the way.
1: Do they know that there was a wrong that they committed?
0: Well, yes. I mean, they false witnessed in a formal hearing, which was very damaging.
1: Well, what you may do, and this is, you'll just have to use your judgment, because I don't know, and probably not appropriate for you to tell me all the details, but two things you can do. One is, if you feel like you need to let them know that you hold no animosity, you can try and contact them through a letter, email or whatever, and just say, you know, I'm a Christian, and I know a lot happened, and I've just made a conscious decision not to hold a grudge. I'm going to forgive. That doesn't mean you need to have a continuing relationship with people that have abused you somehow. But for your sake, sometimes it helps to just say, I forgive, and let it go. Because, you know, cherishing and chewing on bitterness and the hurts, I've been hurt. Just about everyone listening out there has felt some treachery or betrayal. And you just got to let it go, or it's like acid. It just starts to eat away at you. And the Lord gives us the grace. You know, you might think, how could I ever forgive what this person did? But the Lord gives you grace to let it go. And it helps to remember that sinners, which would cover most people, do things that are selfish and sinful. And everybody's got this selfish, sinful disease, and that's why they act the way they do. So you've, of course, read the that parable in Matthew 18 about the unmerciful debtor.
0: Yes.
1: Man that owed 10,000 talents and he wouldn't forgive his brother. It's a good lesson there that when we think about how much God has forgiven us, nothing any human has ever done to us is really as bad as what we've done to Jesus with our sins. And he's willing to forgive us. And so we need to just pray for grace to let it go. And sometimes, friends listening, you might have to do it more than once. It doesn't always happen the first time. But God will sometimes will give you a gift miraculously. He'll take away all bitterness. Sometimes it happens in degrees, but he can take it away and give you peace. Hope you experience that, Jerry, and thank you for your phone call. I do have a message at the Amazing Facts website that's titled Forgiveness. And if you just go to Amazing Facts and look under the media tab, you'll see our media library. It's free. You can listen to the sermon audio or DVD on my message on forgiveness. Appreciate your question. Going to talk next to Sonia, who's calling from Silver Springs, Maryland, I assume. And line 8. Sonia, you're on the air with Bible Answers Live.
2: Yes, good evening, Pastor Doug. How are you?
1: Doing great.
2: Thank you. My question is about the tribulation. I've often heard you say that during the tribulation, there will be a small time of trouble and then a big time of trouble. And I do understand that, I think this is correct, that the big time of trouble will be when the seven last plagues are beginning to be poured out.
1: Yes.
2: But what would be the small time of trouble that starts the tribulation, and how will we know when it started?
1: All right, well, if you read in Revelation 13, it tells us that there's a period of time where people cannot buy or sell if they don't mm-hmm. receive the mark of the beast. Well, that's okay. going to be difficult. But ultimately, it says that there's a death penalty. Whoever doesn't worship the beast should be killed. During the time where there's just, you know, there's some kind of economic constraints, and countries are not allowed to buy and sell, or individuals are not allowed to buy and sell. We call them sanctions now for when it's between countries. But, you know, I was just at the store not long ago, and I went to use my credit card, and it was denied. And I felt so embarrassed when that happens. Well, came to find out that our particular credit card got hacked by a supermarket, and they canceled everybody's cards. But it makes you feel so helpless, because we're so dependent on that right now. And same thing can happen if we don't worship the way the government dictates we're supposed to worship in the future. This, you know, religious political power.

0: that Revelation foretells, there'll be a period of time where they try to get us to compromise. Now, that's not the great time of trouble, but it certainly is a time of trouble. And if we don't compromise our convictions during that time, try and buy something or sell something, and everything is going to be electronic money, and they'll just lock you down. Have to go to the barter system or be out in the hills where you can grow your own food.
1: Okay.
0: So that's the small time of trouble. Some have speculated, just based on past examples in the Bible, that that might be 3.5 years. We don't know that. But it's going to be, you know, a short period, and then you've got the seven last plagues is going to happen pretty quickly, but it's extremely intense. Bible seems to indicate all those plagues come within a year. And, you know, it's hard to imagine how the world will even last that long when you think about the, you know, water being turned to blood and the men being scorched with great heat and all those things. Hey, I do have a study guide that talks about the tribulation, Sonia. I'll send you a free copy, or if you want to call in and ask us to send you one, it's 800-835-6747, and it's called Anything But Secret. Talks about the second coming and the tribulation, Anything But Secret. And if you want to read it online, same title, Anything But Secret, just go to amazingfacts.org. Appreciate your call. Talking next with Glenn, calling from New York City, New York. Welcome, Glenn. You're on the air.
2: Good evening, Pastor. Pastor, doing in part two, Amazing Facts, I thought I was pretty clear on what the unpardonable sin is. But just recently I heard the late Pastor McGee, God bless his soul, or God rest his soul, indicate that trying to reach out to dead relatives, trying to speak to them, you know, from beyond the grave, is also an unpardonable sin. Now, that's not something I've ever done. I've pondered it, as I'm sure maybe a lot of people have. And I know it was popular a number of years ago with that Hollywood movie about I forget the actors' names. But
0: there's probably been several movies that talk about mediums and contacting the dead, and everything from kids cartoons to adult movies. But I think, and you know, I've got great respect for J. Vernon McGee as well, and run across his program. I'd respectfully disagree. He's probably talking about the story where King Saul consulted a witch, and he ended up grieving away the spirit, and he killed himself. But in that story, remember, the Bible says God would not speak to him, that he had grieved away the spirit before he ever went to the witch. So Saul had committed the unpardonable sin before he ever got to the witch. And it is a sin to consult a medium. The Bible says we shouldn't be trying to get our information from the familiar spirits and consulting the dead, because typically you're going to conjure up a devil. You're not going to talk to dead relatives. But it's not the unpardonable sin, or I'd be doomed. Because when I was a kid, we used Ouija boards and tried to talk to dead people, and we'd gather around and have these seances. And I'm sure we didn't know what we were doing, but we sure tried. And all that is spiritualism. It's forbidden by the Bible. There are thousands of people listening to my voice right now that dabbled in that, and I'm thankful that would not be the unpardonable sin. That was the final straw for Saul. He had grieved away God, so God wouldn't speak to him. And he said, well, God, if you're not going to speak to me, then I'll just get a witch. Someone's going to tell me something. I need some information. And that's just one more example of how Saul was, a rebel. Yeah, and that story is in 1 Samuel chapter 15, where it talks about King Saul talking to the witch of Endor. By the way, we have a study guide, Glenn, and we'll be happy to send you a free copy of that. If you go to the Amazing Facts website and you look for our historical lessons, and a matter of fact, you can even go to Bible Prophecy Truth and click on the section where it talks about the lessons there. You'll see historical lessons. One of the lessons is called The Witch of Endor, and it talks all about this experience of King Saul consulting a witch. You want to know about what the Bible says about that? We recommend that you look that up. We also have that study guide, Does God Inspire Astrologers and Psychics? And we'll send that to you for free as well. Hey, friends, we're out of time, but we'd love to hear from you. Talk to us at amazingfacts.org. We'll be together again, God willing, next week.
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4: Now the weather forecast for Strong Tower Radio. For Michigan's UP, a 20% chance of scattered showers today. Otherwise, sunny skies with a high of 72 degrees, winds out of the west at 15 miles an hour. A 20% chance of scattered showers overnight will be partly cloudy with a low of 57 degrees. For northern Michigan, it's going to be a mostly sunny day today with a high of 77 degrees and a western breeze at 10 to 15 miles an hour. Clear conditions overnight with lows down to 54 degrees and a light breeze out of the southwest. We will be sunny in southern Michigan today, highs up to 77 degrees and a western breeze up to 15 miles an hour. Then lows back down to 61 degrees Friday night. We're going to be seeing clear skies and a southwestern breeze staying calm. And for central Illinois, sunny conditions this afternoon. Our highs will be up to 80 degrees with a western breeze at 5 to 10 miles an hour. Mostly clear skies overnight. Our lows will be back down to 61 degrees and winds will stay light out of the northwest at around 5 miles an hour. For Strong Tower Radio, I'm meteorologist Scott Cook.
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7: Revelation, the time of the end, mysterious signs, strange happenings, confusing numbers. Are we facing a new world order and the mark of the beast? Are we living on a planet in upheaval? Are we on the verge of Armageddon? Revelation. What do all the signs in this mysterious book mean? Discover real answers. Revelation Speaks Peace with Sean Boonstra.
8: Welcome back to Revelation Speaks Peace. My name, Sean Boonstra. I am probably the only Boonstra in the city of Minneapolis tonight. Unless you've run into some others, I'm probably it. I am the speaker for a radio program known as The Voice of Prophecy, a program that was based in Los Angeles, California for 85 years until this past fall when we pulled it out of California and moved it to the mountain state of Colorado. And from there, in the foothills of the Rockies, we now broadcast all over the globe, from Southeast Asia to the Middle East, from Europe to South America, and of course, right here in the United States of America. And every so often, we even let it go up north of the 49th parallel into my home country of Canada. Now, if you are here for the very first time tonight, let me just take a few more minutes tonight again and explain how the seminar works. I won't do that every night. We're going to move on to other things tomorrow night, but there are some people who have come for the first time tonight. Our subject, as you probably guessed from the advertising, is Bible prophecy. So our only textbook really is going to be the Bible. I do make reference to other texts. You know, I brought out Edward Gibbons last night out of curiosity's sake and so on. But really the textbook is the Bible. And that's because my method is just to examine what the Bible text actually says and let the Bible explain itself. And as many of you saw last night, the Bible does a remarkably good job of just spelling things out and explaining itself. And every night as we go through our subject, we're going to learn principles, we're going to see big themes that will help us understand how Bible prophecy is structured and help us as we move into deeper and broader topics night after night. So, for example, one of the really simple principles that we walked away with last night was you have to read the whole thing. If you want to understand Daniel 2 and the dream Nebuchadnezzar has, then you read the whole chapter. And in essence, if you really want to understand Bible prophecy, you don't have much choice but to read the whole book. And people say, well, that's a big book. I know it's a big book, but it's well worth, those of you who have read it, is this well worth your time to read? Yes or no? Oh yeah, it sure is. It has revolutionized my life. I wake up every day bubbling with joy and hope because of what I found in this book. You got to read the whole thing, and that's kind of one of the underlying lessons that we walked away with last night. And once you have all the principles that we're going to gather, we'll get some more tonight. Bible prophecy, the book of Revelation, the book of Daniel, they become as easy to understand as the rest of the Bible. Literally, you can read them as easily as you read Matthew, Mark, Luke, or John. All you need is the all-important historical context and then a few more tools that help with understanding, and from that point on, it becomes easy. You can read Revelation as easily as you read anything else. And as you read it, what you discover is that prophecy isn't mysterious, it's not frightening, it's not something from the Twilight Zone. It actually makes really good sense. And once you see the big picture, it actually gives you a lot of hope. What you discover if you read it all and get the right tools is that God is not trying to destroy the human race. That is not His first intent. That is not what He's after. He's not trying to destroy the human race. God is trying to save it. Unfortunately, Hollywood always paints this horrible picture of God. They make these Bible movies and they always paint God as arbitrary and severe and trying to kill everybody off. But if God was trying to kill everybody off, why would He give us the information we need to make it home? He loves us. The big picture is beautiful. And once we gather a lot of the information, we're going to step back and discover there's always a beautiful picture of hope in every prophecy. We saw that last night already. Nebuchadnezzar has this dream. Oh, I'm going to lose my empire. And then Cyrus loses his empire. The Persians do, and the Greeks, and the Romans, and Western Europe, and so on. But at the end of the day, the prophecy said that God sets up a kingdom that never needs replacing. It's the perfect environment for us to live in. It's always a picture of hope. Now, what we cover every night is going to build on the stuff that we covered the night before, and it's kind of progressive. The stuff we learned last night, and especially tonight, is going to factor into what we study tomorrow night, and so it becomes important to kind of follow along. And I know, as I mentioned last night, a lot of people are busy, but I can promise you, I mean, I'm busy too. I've got kids. My wife, I've got one daughter who's singing somewhere tonight in Colorado. I've got another daughter in a nursing home. She's not in the nursing home. She's only 13. But she's helping in a nursing home somewhere else tonight, and they're in soccer, and they're in volleyball, and piano lessons, and that. So I get busy. So I understand how busy people are, but I promise you, if you clear your calendar for a few nights, most people around the world have told me that they walk out the door knowing more about prophecy in a few days than they learned in their entire life. I'm going to open up the taps and pour it all out there and give you more than you've ever had before. That's my aim. We are learning basic principles and key thematic concepts in prophecy so that at the end, like building a house, I talked about it last night, we put down a foundation, put up the studs, hang the windows and the doors, put on a roof and so on, and at the end we'll step back and look at the big picture, and that's the part I'm looking forward to. The big picture will blow you away. Let's talk for a moment about what we learned last night. Let's have an exam. Are you ready for your first exam? No, you didn't know there would be a pop quiz, did you? Here it comes. Nebuchadnezzar has a dream, and there's a statue, and the statue is made of different metals. The head is made of gold, the chest is made of silver, the belly and thighs are made of brass or bronze, depending on the translation you read. The legs are made of iron, the feet are made of iron and clay, if you remember that. What empire was represented by the head of gold? Who was it? The Babylonian Empire, or the Neo-Babylonian Empire, or Nebuchadnezzar's empire. What empire was represented by the legs of iron? Which one was it? That was the Iron Monarchy of Rome, as Edward Gibbons described it. Next question. Will the Western Roman Empire ever be reunited, yes or no? No, that was kind of the whole point, wasn't it? They shall not or will not adhere to one another. They will try and try and try for centuries to put it back together, and they will never succeed. Last question. Who does set up the next universal kingdom? Who is it? It's God, and it happens when Jesus Christ returns.
9: Amen.
8: Now, tonight, a planet in upheaval. We're going to look at a 2,000-year-old prophecy that is mind-numbing, and it becomes more interesting with every passing year. Let's pray. Father in heaven, I know that this is not like the other books on the shelf. You speak through this book. I know that because it changed my life. And I'd ask that you would make me fit to speak tonight. I'm not fit to represent you, except that you would bless me, and so I ask for that. Cover my sins with the blood of Christ. Enable me to represent you faithfully so that heaven is smiling when we're finished. And I ask it in Jesus' name. Amen. In the Bible, in the Gospel according to Matthew, there is this story where Jesus is walking through the city of Jerusalem with his disciples, and they walk right past the temple. And it's the second temple, the one that was built after the Israelites came back from Babylonian captivity. Sometimes we call it Herod's temple. Herod didn't build it, but he did expand the grounds and beautify the grounds and so on. And so we often call it Herod's temple. But we could also call it Cyrus's temple, because Cyrus liberated the Israelites and let them go home. Or we could call it Artaxerxes' temple, because Artaxerxes helped fund rebuilding the temple. Or we could call it Nehemiah's temple, because he was down there working on the walls of Jerusalem. But this is the second time they have built the temple. And the second temple is drop-dead gorgeous. It's one of the ancient wonders of the world. And as they walk by it, the disciples begin to swell with pride, understandably. And they point to the temple and they brag just a little bit. Oh, look, Lord, this beautiful building is proof that God is with his people. And Jesus stops and he looks at the temple, and then he says something that really bothers those disciples. And what Jesus says in Matthew 24 actually sets the stage for understanding the last few minutes of this world's history. Matthew 24, verse 2, Jesus is looking at the temple and he says, "Do you not see all these things? Assuredly I say to you, not one stone shall be left upon another that shall not be thrown down. This temple, guys, it's coming down. Not one stone left on top of Jesus was absolutely right, because roughly 40 years later, in AD 70, there's a group in Jerusalem known as the Zealots, and they are trying to overthrow Roman occupation, and they're protesting and they're causing trouble. They stage an uprising, and so Titus, the Roman general, is sent into Jerusalem to take command and squash the rebellion. And the Zealots at one point, running from the Romans, go and hide in some of the rooms in the temple. And the soldiers are looking for them. And we don't know if it was deliberate or accidental, but at one point, a soldier sticks a lit torch through an opening into the temple. And the temple is full of cedar wood that is centuries old and very dry. And the soldier starts a fire. Titus loved the building. The Romans loved to preserve culture where they could, and he tried to save it, but there was no use. The temple burned up, and hundreds of zealots died inside that temple. And a lot of the gold in the temple started to melt and run into the cracks between the rocks. And so, partly out of rage at the zealots, and partly to get the gold out of the cracks, the Romans literally disassemble the temple, and they don't leave one stone left on top of another. Today, in the city of Rome, about halfway between the Colosseum and the Arch of Constantine and the old Roman Senate in the ancient city of Rome, there's an archway. It's known as the Arch of Titus. It was erected to celebrate his victory in Jerusalem. And when you go through that arch and look up on the wall, you can still see this fresco, this carving of Roman soldiers carrying away the seven-branch candlestick that they took from the temple in Jerusalem. Jesus, 40 years in advance, was absolutely right. This temple's coming down, and that bothers the disciples. Well, how could that be? It's the temple. I guess they forgot it came down once before. And they come to Jesus with a question, and you read the question in verse 3. And as he, that's Jesus, sat upon the Mount of Olives, the disciples came to him privately, away from the crowd, saying, "Tell us, when will these things be? And what will be the sign of your coming and of the end of the age?" They're reasoning to themselves, well, if the temple comes down, that's got to be the end of all things. It must mean Jesus is about to set up his kingdom. Lord, tell us, how will we know? What will be the signs? Give us a sign of your coming and the end of the age. We need to know. Now, I want you to listen very, very carefully to what Jesus says, because it has bothered a lot of people for the last 2,000 years. Here it is now, starting in verse 4. "And Jesus answered and said unto them, take heed that no one deceives you." I want you to pay attention to that word, deceive. Because as we keep going through different prophecies found in the Bible, you're going to see that word cropping up a lot of times. The word deception, deceive, is there an awful lot. Jesus is saying there's going to be a lot of confusion before he comes back, a lot of bad thinking. And what that means is that you and I are really going to have to pay attention. We are going to have to be absolutely sure that we know what this book says. And you will not be able in the end to just take somebody's word for it. You're going to have to know. Jesus said there's going to be deception. What kind of deception? Verse 5. "For many." How many? Many. Many. Oh, there's more of you here than that. I can see you all. You know I can see you, right? "For how many? Many. Many will come in my name, saying, I am the Christ, and will deceive many." This is going to be a big problem. Jesus said there'll be a lot of people who'll be deluded and fall for this kind of stuff. "Many will come saying, I am the Christ, and you will hear of wars and rumors of wars. See that you are not troubled, for all these things must come to pass, but the end is not yet." Verse 7. "For nation will rise against nation, and kingdom against kingdom, and there will be famines, pestilences and earthquakes in various places. You want to know, guys, when my kingdom is getting close? Then pay attention to these kinds of signs. False Christs with their bad religion, war and famine and pestilence and earthquakes. And the skeptics read this. I've heard them. The skeptics read this and they say, what a lot of nonsense. We have always had those things. There have always been weird religious people. There have always been wars to fight. There's always been famine and pestilence and earthquake. These aren't signs of anything. But the skeptics didn't keep reading. They don't understand. They didn't read verse 8, where Jesus says, all these are the beginning of sorrows. That word sorrows is a very important word. Jesus did not choose that word by accident. In fact, if you don't understand why he uses that word, you cannot understand this prophecy at all. What does that word sorrows mean? The best way to explain it is to tell you something that happened in our family roughly 13 years ago. It was 1:30 in the afternoon. I'm at my office. I'm living in Toronto at the time, and my phone rings on my desk. I pick it up, and it's my wife. Hi, honey, she says. Your voice is always so nice. It was nicer than that. Hi, she says. I think I want to come to the office and see you this afternoon. I said, that's nice. I always love to see you, but it's 1:30 in the afternoon. I got like 4 or 5 more hours to go. Why are you coming to the office in the middle of the day? She said, because I've been in labor for the last hour. I said, well, maybe you should come to the office. Now, we only had one car in those days, or I would have gone to get her. I walked to work, and she drove down to the office, and she came upstairs, and I'll never forget it. There was a little yellow love seat by the front door of my office, and she came in and very carefully sat down in the seat. And she said, now, I know what you're like. You're going to panic. You're going to panic. I know what you're like, Sean, and I just want you to know there's nothing to worry about. We have all the time in the world. The baby's not coming anytime soon. I just wanted to be early so we could be ready when it is time to go to... I said, we got to go to the hospital. She said, no, no, no. It's far too soon. The contractions are like 10 minutes apart. I said, 10 minutes apart, we got to go. She said, no. I said, we have to go. No, no, no, I'll feel like a fool. They'll send me home. You know, this isn't our first rodeo, she knows. Does that make sense in other languages? This is not our first baby. We didn't have rodeos, we had babies. I said, this is not our first, we know. She said, I know what you're like. And I don't want to go to the hospital. They're going to tell me I came too soon and send me home and I'll be embarrassed. She said, I know though, let's go for lunch. I said, I don't want to go for lunch. You think I'm going to eat? We're about to have a baby. I can't eat. She said, I just want to go for lunch. It'll be nice. We'll sit and talk. I said, I am not going to have this child in Arby's. It's not going to happen. She said, well, maybe we could go to Best Buy, right? We don't have Best Buy in Canada. It's actually Future Shop. I converted it for American talk. And we have Future Shop. She said, let's go down to Future Shop, and you can look at all of the electronic toys, and I'll walk up and down the aisles, and it'll feel good to walk up and down the aisles. I said, no, we are not having this baby in Future Shop. We have got to go. She said, I'm not going to the hospital. This baby's not coming. I said, that baby must be coming. Why are you here? She said, no, it's too soon. She said, I know. Let's drop off our oldest daughter at a friend's house now while we have time, and then we don't have to do it later when we have no time. I said, that sounds good. Let's do that. So we took our oldest daughter, Natalie. She was, not quite 3. We got to the friend's house. She had her little suitcase. She loved staying there. We rang the bell. She ran inside. They closed the door. We turn around to go down the steps, and my wife buckles over. Ooh! I said, what's the matter? She said, what do you think is the matter? It's a contraction. I said, how far apart? She said, 6 minutes. I said, we got to go to the hospital. Too soon, she said. I said, get in the car. We drove down to the hospital. We pulled into the parking lot. And she said, let's just sit in the car and listen to the radio for a while. I said, I'm not going to sit here listening to the radio. I got out of the car. I walked around to the passenger side. I opened the door. And this is the only argument I've won in 22 years of marriage. The only one. I said, get out. And I pulled her out of the car and I brought her inside. We put her in front of the admitting nurse. She's sitting at the desk, and this is what she said, I have no idea why I'm here. My crazy husband dragged me down here, and it's too soon. Nurse looked at her, she said, I think I have a pretty good idea why you're here today. And They put her in the monitoring room. They put the monitors on her tummy, and you hear the baby's heartbeat. Isn't that sweet? You hear the baby's heartbeat. And then she said, would you get out of here? You drive me crazy. Go down to the cafeteria, buy a sandwich. So I went down there. I hadn't eaten in a day and a half, and I bought a sandwich. It was, I hope there's no hospital cafeteria workers here, but this was the worst sandwich ever made. Noah threw it out on the ark. It was so old. And it was dry, and I ate it, and I ran upstairs. And I got upstairs to where she was supposed to be on the bed with it, and there's nobody there. And there's no doctor, there's no nurse, there's nobody. Oh, no. I look down the hall, there must be 10 doors, and there's a lady having a baby behind every door. And I dropped out of pre-med when they showed the childbirth film. I passed out in the dark in class, and I prayed a prayer, Lord, please don't let me open the wrong door. No. And I listened. I literally listened at each door. No. No. Maybe. Closed one eye. I opened the door. Oh, it's her. Baby arrived within 10 minutes of me walking in there. The doctor almost didn't make it. Baby's not coming anytime soon. Those aren't signs. That stuff has always happened. They missed the word sorrows. In the Greek language, it's odin. It's contractions. It's birth pangs. And birth pangs happen quite a while before the baby actually comes. They just pick up speed and they grow more intense as the moment comes. So I'm going to ask a question tonight. Of all these things Jesus told us to watch for, yes, they have happened all. I mean, Jesus knew there had been war and earthquake and famine and pestilence, but he called them contractions. Since that day, how big have the contractions become? I want you to think about it tonight. But just before we think about it, I want to give you a word of caution. The first word of caution is this. We are not going to throw darts at a calendar and pick a date for the second coming of Christ. Why? Because Jesus says you're not allowed to do that. Matthew 24 and verse 36. No man knows the day or hour. I've had people come to me say, he said day or hour. He didn't say week or month. Yes, he did. Acts chapter 1, on his way back to heaven, the disciples said, now tell us when you're going to establish your kingdom. He said, it is not for you to know the times or the seasons. That's in my Father's control. Now, why wouldn't God just give us an exact date? Right? Why not just tell you? It's going to come that day. Because he knows what you're like. That's why. You're going to wait till the last minute. Try and make things right with God. But that is not how you build a relationship. You see, with God, it's not a legal arrangement only. It's a relationship. You can't build those in the last minute of your life. It's like telling a girl, look, I'll marry you once I run out of other options. It's what it's like. You can't build a relationship. Of course God doesn't tell us. It's about a relationship with him. Now, we can't pick dates, but we can get a sense of when it's soon. Jesus did say that. In verse 32, he actually says, these signs, these contractions are like a fig tree in the springtime. When you see the leaves come out, then you know that summer is almost here. That's how much we can know. Summer is almost here. So let's take a look at it. Jesus gives us three general categories of signs to look at. He gives us signs in the religious world. He gives us signs in the political world. And he gives us signs in the natural world, geological type signs. I want to start with the religious signs. Let's see what kinds of things Jesus told us to watch for. He said, for many will come in my name saying, I am the Christ, and will deceive many. Jesus said, when you have a lot of people claiming to be Messiah, lots of them, it's a sign that we're getting close. He says it again a little bit later in verse 24. For false Christs and false prophets will arise and show great signs and wonders so as to deceive. There's that word again. Deceive, if possible, even the elect, God's people. Jesus said, be careful. There are going to be a lot of fakes just before the end. And even if they manage to pull off a miracle, even if they do stuff you can't explain, watch out. A miracle's no guarantee that God is behind it. False Christs work signs and wonders in the end. Even the evidence of your senses, the things you see and hear, might lead you astray. So do not allow yourself to be fooled by somebody's pop and dazzle and showmanship, because false Christs will work wonders. It's what Jesus said. There's only one safe place to stand. It's on the Word of God and what it says. Jesus said, when there are lots of these people, then you know it's almost time. You know, over the centuries, there have always been a few. In the first century after Jesus, there were a few wingnuts that came out and said, ooh, I'm Jesus come back. Around the year 1000, there were two or three because there was some millennial fever around the year 1000. But have you paid attention to how it's gotten in our lifetime? Let's go back through my lifetime, the stuff that I remember. 1969. Charles Manson gets a group of people to murder Sharon Tate in a house just over the hill from where I used to live in Northridge, California. And what was Charles Manson trying to do? He was trying to get one group of people in Los Angeles to blame another group of people in Los Angeles for the murder and spark the Battle of Armageddon, at which point he would step in and become Messiah to the whole world. Now, what's unbelievable about Charlie Manson is he still has a following to this day. 40 years later, there are still people who think he's Jesus Christ. In fact, you probably heard it. A couple of months ago, some young girl wanted to marry this guy. That's one. Jim Jones follows quickly on the heels of it. People's Temple, San Francisco and Los Angeles. Eventually, he moves the whole cult to avoid scrutiny down to Jonestown, Guyana. And when the government, the CIA, started to inspect what was going on, he actually talks the whole cult into poisoning themselves. They drank Kool-Aid laced with cyanide. You younger folks, when you hear somebody saying, oh, that person drank the Kool-Aid, that's where that comes from that event in the 1970s. You know, I listened to Jim Jones' last sermon. The CIA has made it available so you can listen to it. It's bone-chilling. He has hundreds of people in a room, and they all say, yes, we'll drink the Kool-Aid. We will die for you. Except one woman who stands up and says, I've been reading my Bible, and this doesn't seem right. Another Messiah, false one, Sun Myung Moon in our generation, founder of the Unification Church. We call them the Moonies. You've probably seen their mass wedding ceremonies. An interesting side note, he also started the Washington Times newspaper. It's a great newspaper. There's nothing culty about the newspaper. It's just an interesting side note. I just found that out a few months ago. Sun Myung Moon claimed he's the second coming of Christ, that he came to this earth to finish Jesus' unfinished work. And he said, quote, I quote him, he means God, he is living in me. I am the incarnation of himself. Tens of thousands of followers. In the early 1990s, this guy by the name of Vernon Howell comes around. And of course, that's a very ordinary name, so he changes it to David Koresh. David after King David, Koresh after Cyrus, who conquered Babylon. His original name and his original tongue is Koresh. And he told his followers, I'm a sinful Christ. The first time Jesus came, he had to be sinless and pure, but now I've come to indulge in sin and experience that in behalf of all humanity. It's hard to believe that people fall for this stuff, but they do. Jesus said it'll be overwhelming deceptions for people in the last days. And you saw how that story ended in Waco, Texas. It ended in flames. And the tragedy is it didn't have to, because the Bible has plenty of warning to keep you out of those places. Don't have to fall for it. Marshall Applewhite, San Diego, Heaven's Gate cult, had a partner. She called herself Peep. He called himself Bo. They were Bo and Peep. And they told everybody that there was a flying saucer behind Comet Hale-Bopp, and they had to kill themselves so that they could ascend to the next level above human. So in San Diego, they all went out for dinner one night. They ate bowls of lemon wedges. I have no idea why. The waiter told us they ate lemon wedges. Then they went home and they poisoned themselves, and the last two wrapped their heads in bags and suffocated. Didn't have to happen. Jesus warned us. Just last year, Alan John Miller of Australia told the world he's Jesus, and his girlfriend Mary Luck said that she is Mary Magdalene. He explains it on his website. There's an audio recording. He says there's probably a million people who say they're Jesus. There are. Probably a million people who say they're Jesus. Most of them are in asylums. Actually, most of them are not. They're not. And he says, but one of us has to be Jesus. How do I know? Because I remember my life. You'd think nobody would follow it. But he has a following. People come every week to listen. One after the other, the Solar Temple in France, Benjamin Cream, the Maitreya, nerve gas attack in the Tokyo subway. So many people showed up in Jerusalem claiming to be Jesus in the year 2000 that they actually named a psychiatric disorder after it. They call it Jerusalem Syndrome. Right now in North America, there are more than 1,000 people who claim to be Jesus Christ and actually have a following. They're not in prison. They're not in asylums. There are more than 1,000 right now tonight. Watch out, said Jesus. When many come, you have many contractions. But you know, it's not just false Christ that the Bible warns us about. It also talks about religion that goes bad. Here's a prediction from the Apostle Paul, 2 Timothy chapter 3, verse 1. He says, in the last days, perilous times will come, for men will be lovers of themselves. Oh, is that ever true now? Verse 5, having a form of godliness. We're going to cover that whole passage on a coming night. But in verse 5, he says, these people will have a form of godliness, but deny its power. They'll claim to be believers. They'll claim to be godly, but they won't live it, and they won't really believe it. Going through the motions. About 30 years ago, in our lifetime, Jeffrey Haddon was the editor of Christianity Today, and he put out a survey. I've been describing this one ever since it came out. It fascinates me. He surveyed 10,000 Christian pastors, 10,000. He got 7,500 of them to respond here in America. And he gave them four questions and asked them, do you agree with these statements? These are Christian pastors. He asked them, do you accept Jesus' physical resurrection as a fact? You would hope so, because Paul says if Jesus didn't rise from the dead, then our faith is in vain. Do you accept? Two out of five pastors said, no, I don't actually believe that happened. Two out of five. He asked them, do you believe in the virgin birth of Christ? Almost half of the pastors said, no, we don't believe that actually happened. Do you believe in an evil demon power today? When the Bible says there's a devil, do you believe that's true? Now, these are pastors they're asking. 45% said no. There's no path. There is no devil. Do you believe? This one breaks my heart. Do you believe? These are pastors. Do you believe that the scriptures are the inspired and inerrant word of God in faith, history, and secular matters? 85% said no. Not just the preachers, though. Easy to pick on them. Let's turn it around on the pews for a moment. 2009, Barna goes to the pews and interviews church-going Christians. Do you agree with these statements? God is the all-powerful, all-knowing creator of the universe who rules the world today. 78%, praise the Lord, said yes. But it's still one out of five, almost, that said no. Church going. Satan is not a living being, but a symbol of evil. 59% said that's true, there is no devil. Church going Christians in America. Jesus sinned while living on this earth, Barna said. 39% of church going Christians said it's true, Jesus sinned. But my Bible says Jesus is the sinless Son of God, the pure Lamb of God. Next one, the Holy Spirit is a symbol of God's power or presence, but is not a living entity, not a person of the Godhead. 58% of church-going Christians said that's true. There isn't really a Holy Spirit. Having a form of godliness, Paul said, but denying its power. I could go all night. I got surveys like you wouldn't believe, but I think we've kind of made the point and we need to move on because there are more contractions. Jesus mentioned stuff in the political world. You will hear of wars, he said, and rumors of wars. See that you are not troubled, for all these things must come to pass, but the end is not yet. For nation will rise against nation, kingdom against kingdom. Now, we have always had war and the threat of warfare. What we're looking at are trends. Are the contractions bigger or stronger or closer than they used to be? We've always had war. It's always been nasty. But in the last few generations, we've just gotten very efficient. I mean, we used to have war. We would line up in two lines wearing bright red coats, and we would take turns shooting at each other. And if we ever got up close, you had to look someone in the eyes if you planned to kill them. But then in the 20th century, it suddenly changes. We have trench warfare, and then the airplane, and then the A-bomb, and now our new favorite toy, the drone, so that we can kill someone on the other side of our planet and then go out for dinner right afterwards. We killed more people in warfare as a human race in the 20th century than in all previous centuries put together, period. 203 million people dead. We didn't do that in all the other centuries combined. Right now, tonight, you go check it. There are 49 armed conflicts being fought right now. Some of them are averaging more than 10,000 deaths per year. 49 of them, go look it up. The conflict with Boko Haram in Africa has already killed 4,500 people this year, and it's not quite March. It's going on right now. The last I checked, every single member of the United Nations is involved in a dispute with another nation. Every single one. After the Soviet Union collapsed, we all told ourselves, oh, the world's about to become a more peaceful place, but now it's worse than it ever has been. North Korea still wants to finish the war. China busy redrawing the map. Russia stirring up trouble in Crimea. ISIS knocking on Europe's door and trying to seize land all over the Middle East. We have rogue nations working on nuclear weapons. It was bad enough when we knew who had them. And the eight nations that did have them had enough to destroy the planet 50 times over in less than a day. But now there are people with an axe to grind, rogue nations that are developing nuclear programs. Folks, it has always been bad, but it's never been like this. That's just the tip of the iceberg. Jesus gave us signs to watch for in the natural world, too. He said there will be famines, pestilence, and earthquakes in various or different places. Tonight, there are countless millions who face food shortages in sub-Saharan Africa. Right now, the number in sub-Saharan Africa that are starving is 28 million, nearly the entire population of my home country. I think of the Kalahari Bushmen, who we had contact with some years ago. Remember the film, The Gods Must Be Crazy? We made contact with those folks, and their kids were crawling out of their huts in the morning to lick the dew off the grass because it's the only moisture they would get all day. In this world, a child dies of starvation every 6 seconds. There are 3 million people in Somalia that would not live if they didn't have food aid. There are 1 million in Somalia living in tent cities. Right now in this world, there are more than 1 billion people that don't have their basic nutritional needs met. And 4 out of 5 children born in this world tonight are born into families that cannot afford to feed them. Even though you and I have more wealth than any generation in the history of this world, we have more people going hungry. And let me tell you tonight, that bothers God. When Jesus comes back, it says in Matthew 25, "Why didn't you feed me?" And people will say, "But when did we see you hungry?" He said, "Because you saw all those hungry, and as much as you did not do it to the least of these, you did not do it to me." One more sign. Jesus talked about pestilence. Think about the last few decades. Any strange new diseases? Huh? Any weird ones that we can't explain? Strep throat used to live in the back of your throat. Then about 20 years ago, it crawled out and became flesh-eating disease. I knew someone who lost a leg to that one. Spinal meningitis showing up in our schools again. We're having trouble treating it. The Black Plague recently showed up again in the streets of India. The Black Plague. Mad cow disease. My home country, Canada, just had to put another ban on their beef because people are nervous about it. It's a horrible disease. The food supply is contaminated. Tuberculosis is becoming drug resistant and making a comeback. SARS. We have such short memories. But do you remember that one? I was living in Toronto when that touched down. They would take our temperature before they let us into the airport to make sure we didn't have a fever. A brand new respiratory disease no one had ever seen before. The Ebola virus hiccuped twice, and now it's all ablaze in Africa and has touched down here at home a couple of times. And we've got CRE. I can't even pronounce the whole name of that one. It's half Latin and I can't pronounce. CRE, the nightmare bacteria. It's a drug-resistant bacteria. Just killed a couple of people again in Los Angeles and infected 200 a couple of weeks ago. Hospital deaths due to infection from drug-resistant bacteria have increased sevenfold in the last 15 years. We thought we had it all beat with our antibiotics, and now we're struggling. Our food supply is going downhill. There's salmonella in the spinach. You hear it almost every month on the radio. Be careful with the E. coli in the meat and in the vegetables. Is there pestilence? You better believe it. And it's not just the disease. It's the constant droughts. Australia's in drought. California's in drought. São Paulo, Brazil is in drought. They don't know we're going to get the water for the 10 million people that live in that area. There's flooding in other parts of the world. Fires like we've never had them in other parts of the world. We have crop diseases. We have honeybees dying off in record numbers. We're wondering when it's going to affect food production. We have whales and dolphins washing up on the beach in spooky numbers down in South America, and entire flocks of birds just dropping out of the sky here in North America. And I know what some of you are thinking. I felt pretty good when I came here tonight. I got a little tickle in my throat. There's more. Earthquakes. This is interesting. People argue about earthquakes. You can slice the data any way you want, right? You can go and get different data and apply different criteria, but what's interesting, if you get enough of it, a pattern begins to emerge. I did it a few years ago. About 25 years ago, I went to the University of Victoria, and I went to the geology section, seismology section of the library, huge library there, and I started to write them down. And I went for the big earthquakes, the ones that sort of knock your house down so everybody knows they happened. Take out cities, make the records. And I found something interesting emerging in the data that I assembled. In the first 300 years after Christ, there was one such earthquake. The next 200 years, there were two. The next 300 years, there was one. The next 200 years, there were three, a little bit of a spike. And then you get about two per century. In the 1000s, there were two. In the 1100s, there were two. I think there were two in the 1200s. And in the 1300s, we went back down to one. In the 1400s, there was one. In the 1500s, there was two. And then suddenly we get a little spike. In the 1600s, there were seven. In the 1700s, it almost doubled to 13. In the 1800s, it did double to 26. In the 1900s, it was about 138. I went and looked at USGS data just a few days ago, looked at the way they were cutting up the data, and they said, you know what, in the last decade, at the beginning of this last decade, we had about 200 a year, and now it's 800. And there's not just more, they're bigger. Remember the Asian tsunami, 9.3 in magnitude? First earthquake felt by every device on the planet. It was the longest earthquake in recorded history, 10 minutes long, and it left an 800-mile scar in the bottom of the ocean. On that day, we said, what an anomaly. That'll never happen again. Then it hit Haiti, and then the big one in Japan flooded Fukushima. Look, I know this stuff has always happened, but is it really business as usual? Let me ask you a question tonight. What time is it? I did an interesting experiment starting just a few years ago. I started taking the covers of major magazines, especially Time Magazine, Newsweek up in Newsweek here, Maclean's up in Canada. I started laying them all side by side, and they started to tell a remarkable story. If I had 3 hours tonight, I'd show you the whole story. I don't, so let me show you some of it. The most logical starting place is the day we all think of when everything seemed to change, 2001, 9/11. In the West, everybody's attitude changed overnight. I remember where I was, do you? My wife was on the other side of the country. I couldn't believe it. I was late for work. I was shaving back when I shaved. And my wife's on the other end of the country, and I hear out of my bathroom, TV's on. A small plane just hit the World Trade Center. I thought, that's weird. They don't fly small planes down there. And I went out, and like many of you, I saw the second one hit. Called my wife. I said, it just came here. It all changes now. It did, didn't it? As we're trying to grasp how horrific that was, that's when we find out we're going to war in Afghanistan. That war cost us $1 billion U.S. every single month. And as we're trying to get our heads around that news, suddenly there are floods in Europe like they have never seen in the history of Europe. This is a picture of Budapest under water, flooding in Europe. And as we're thinking, is there something up with the weather? That's when Enron collapses. That, well, our memories are so short, we virtually don't remember this one anymore. But that was the first big hiccup in our global economy, when we started to realize that a hiccup anywhere in the world starts to take us all down. And Time Magazine asked the question, how sticky will it get? They had no idea, because we were about to go to war in Iraq next, to the tune of $1 billion a week. And as we're getting our heads around that war, suddenly that's when SARS touches down. We've got this new disease nobody knows how to deal with. Everybody walking around with masks on their face. I had doctor friends treating SARS patients, describing how awful that was up in the city of Toronto. And we're thinking, how many new diseases can we get? And that's when a heat wave hits Europe. They're no longer going underwater. Now people are dying of the heat in quick succession. Something is up. And on the heels of that, the power grid fails in the American Northeast. Everything from New York up to Buffalo plunges into the dark. Now, to be honest, in other parts of the world, they were laughing, saying, our power goes down all the time, you big babies. But you saw what happened. Just a night of darkness, and we lose control. That's when the tsunami hits in Southeast Asia, the one that left the 800-mile scar in the bottom of the ocean. 9.3. 10 minutes long. 2005 comes around, and we ran out of names for the hurricanes that year. They have a letter of the alphabet for every hurricane. There's Hurricane Albert and Hurricane Bert and Hurricane Charlie and Hurricane David. They ran out because they had 27 that year. And they started to ask the question, what's going on? Are we making these things worse? Why are there so many? We had no idea what was coming because that's when New Orleans went underwater with Hurricane Katrina. You saw that. Incredible. We weren't ready for it. We're not ready for most things. Then 2008 comes and the next hiccup's there and the economy collapses and we have the worst collapse since the Great Depression. My bank disappeared overnight. I used to bank with Washington Mutual. Go look them up. They don't exist anymore. And trust me, that was just a warm-up. How do I know? James chapter 5 predicts, come now, you rich men, weep and howl for your miseries that are coming upon you. Your riches are corrupted and your garments are moth-eaten. Your gold and silver are corroded and their corrosion will be a witness against you. You have heaped up treasure against the last days and it won't do any good. 2008. We still haven't quite recovered from that all over the world. That's when the earthquake hits in Haiti. 150,000 reported dead.

Asia, twice in Egypt, Libya, Yemen, civil uprisings in Bahrain and Syria, and it has never quite settled down. The whole Middle East is still a tinderbox tonight. And then it hits in Japan, the earthquake and tsunami. Suddenly, in March of 2011, a 9.0 earthquake off the coast of Japan. The fifth most powerful earthquake in history and the strongest in Japan's history. It pushed 25 million tons of debris into the streets of the city, caused $122 billion of damage, and killed 16,000 people in a heartbeat. Always been like this? Mass shootings. Right after 9/11, we had the Beltway sniper kind of to kick off the party. July 20, 2012, James Holmes shoots up a theater in Aurora, then sits calmly waiting for the police to come and get him. Sandy Hook Elementary School, the Columbia Town Center next to my house when I was living on the East Coast, Clackamas Town Center in Portland, Oregon, the Navy Yards in Washington, D.C., Phoenix back in 2011, Anders Breivik kills more than 70 people in Norway. It's one after the other. Another dozen dead I heard the other day in Missouri here just a few days ago. 2013, bombs in pressure cookers at the Boston Marathon. It's one thing after the other. 2013, Calgary, Alberta, and parts of Colorado go underwater. Boulder's underwater. Calgary's underwater. I couldn't believe it. The Saddle Dome in Calgary is underwater. Last summer in 2014, they had the worst flooding in recorded history in Serbia, Bosnia, and Croatia. That's when we find out that the bees are dying all across this country, and we're worried about who's going to pollinate the crops. The Syrian civil war breaks out, April of 2011, an attempt to overthrow the Ba'athist government. Somebody starts using chemical weapons on their own people, and by September of 2013, 120,000 people had died. Hurricane Sandy hits October 2012, $65 billion in damage. I lived through this one. I had a place in Maryland I was living, and we rode this thing out. There are still neighborhoods in New York without power. There are still neighborhoods that were burned to the ground in the disasters that happened afterwards. The Atlantic Monthly reported just weeks ago that by the time we came to 2014, 49% of Americans now agree that our weather is a sign that the world is ending. We're not laughing anymore. People used to laugh at this. 20 years ago, people used to laugh at this, and nobody's laughing anymore because something is going on. More killer tornadoes than we have ever seen happen all at once. Moore, Oklahoma, Joplin, Missouri. Super Typhoon Haiyan, November 13, pummels the Philippines, kills 2,500, puts 670,000 people out of their homes. The Ebola outbreak in recent months, and ISIS marching up to the coast of Libya, beheading Christians, and their next target, they say, is Rome. Do you know why? They're trying to spark a war with the West that they believe will become Armageddon, and in their minds, they believe that when Armageddon starts, Jesus will come and take their side. Never been like this. What time is it? There is one more sign. No, not another sign. This one's good. Remember the pattern. God always lays out the bad news, the mess that we made. And he delivers the good news. Jesus follows up with one more sign to watch for. Don't miss this one. Matthew 24 and verse 14. And this gospel of the kingdom will be preached in all the world as a witness to all the nations, and then the end will come. Now, when Jesus said the gospel would go to the whole world, it seemed impossible. The whole world? The disciples didn't even know about some of the world, and they had to do the job on foot. They didn't know about the people living in South America or in Australia. They had no idea that those people happened. It seemed impossible, but I'm telling you that tonight it is absolutely happening. You know that in the year 1800, the Bible was available in less than 70 languages on this planet? 67, I believe, in the year 1800. Today it's available in 2,233. Christianity tonight is growing 65% faster than the population is growing in Africa. It is growing four times faster than the population in South America, and it is growing by the hundreds of thousands in India. How do I know that? I saw it with my own eyes. I did Revelation Speaks Peace in a place that had no Christians just a few years ago, and 25,000 people came out, 16,000 of them became Christians. It's changing. It's changing.
There are 85 million Christians.

0: in communist China, almost 100 now, we think we know because they keep bulldozing their houses. I'm telling you, it's not all bad news. All these, said Jesus, are the beginning of sorrows, birth pains. But you know what comes after the birth pains, don't you? Yeah. John 16. A woman, said Jesus, when she is in labor, has sorrow because her hour has come. There's that word again. But as soon as she has given birth to the child, she no longer remembers the anguish for joy that a human being has been born into the world. Therefore, said Jesus, you now have sorrow. He knows. People say, where's God? He knows. And he didn't make the mess. We made the mess, and he sees it. And his promise in prophecy is not to destroy everything. He's not the one who made the mess. His promise is to set it right. Therefore, now you have sorrow. God knows you hurt. He saw what those people did to you. He knows what happened in your life. He knows you have sorrow. But, he says, I will see you again, and your heart will rejoice, and your joy no one will take from you.
1: Yes.
0: The statue is crushed. The pieces blow away in the wind, and Daniel said they'll never find those pieces back. Human systems of running this world are gone forever, and the stone comes and fills the world. The kingdom of God is established forever, and because it's forever, no one can take your joy from you. Worldly kingdoms crushed to dust, disappear, but the kingdom of God lasts forever. You wouldn't want it any other way. I don't want human government again. I get less and less and less excited about elections. Doesn't matter. For thousands of years, it doesn't matter. Our world's a mess. Let me say this. If you're banking on people to solve your problems, if you're banking on governments to solve your problems, the last 2,000 years should tell you that doesn't work. The contractions, in spite of our best efforts, are only bigger and stronger than ever. But there is a solution. Not only does God open a kingdom, He throws a door wide open and invites us all in. And I can tell you there's not one of us that deserves it after the way we've lived. But because of the cross of Christ, He can open the door. I'm telling you, it's not about death and doom and destruction. Revelation speaks peace. If you want to place your faith in the coming kingdom of Christ, if you're tired of this old world, I invite you to just stand and have prayer with me. Father in heaven, we watch the world around us and it doesn't offer us a lot of hope. Some people are despondent. What a joy to find out that you see it, you know we have sorrow, and that you're about to solve it. Thank you for Christ. And I pray it in the name of Jesus. Amen.
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0: 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I'm Vern Richardson, wildlife biologist with the Michigan DNR.
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2: Our hectic modern life places a tremendous stress on our bodies and on our brains. But studies show that nature can counteract some of this stress. For example, one study showed that spending time in nature is associated with better sleep at night and a reduced risk of type 2 diabetes. Children who have the opportunity to be in nature show greater ability to pay attention in school and tend to exhibit fewer behavioral problems. At creation, humans were first placed in a garden. We have a deep-seated need for contact with nature. So be good to yourself and enjoy some time in the great outdoors today. This is Jennifer White for Strong Tower Radio, where God's character is proclaimed.

The wonderful things the Lord showed me of heaven, I cannot describe. I saw there tables of stone in which the names of the multitude of the redeemed were engraved in letters of gold. After we beheld the glory of the temple, we went out, and Jesus left us and went into the city. Soon we heard his lovely voice again saying, "Come, my people, you have come out of great tribulation and done my will, suffered for me. Come in to supper, for I myself will serve you." We shouted, "Alleluia! Glory!" and entered into the city. And I saw a table of pure silver. It was many miles in length, yet our eyes could extend over it. I saw the fruit of the tree of life, the manna, almonds, figs, pomegranates, grapes, and many other kinds of fruit. Then Jesus said, "You must go back to earth again and relate to others what I have revealed to you." Then an angel bore me gently down to this dark world. Sometimes I think I can stay here no longer. All things of earth look so dreary. I feel very lonely here, for I have seen a better life.

0: Tim Zimmerman, King's Brass, will perform hymn classics with a contemporary twist at Houghton Lake Global Methodist Church on June 24th at 7 o'clock p.m., featuring three trumpets, three trombones, tuba, and keyboards, blending instruments appreciated across generations for over 40 years. 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
1: If you love carbs, you can stop feeling guilty. This is Dr. Elmar Sakala for Lifelines. In 1998, the FDA required that pastas, enriched breads, cereals, flours, rice, and other grains be fortified with folic acid, an essential vitamin. Folic acid is especially important for women during childbearing years. An estimated 50 to 70% of neural tube defects may be preventable through consuming 400 micrograms of folic acid daily throughout the early pregnancy. Research suggests that folic acid can also help prevent other birth defects, such as cleft palate. So the next time you take a bite into that carb-filled dish, relax.
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1: Now the weather forecast for Strong Tower Radio. For Michigan's UP, today we'll have increasing clouds with highs near 77 degrees with a west wind at around 5 miles per hour. Tonight we'll have showers mainly before 2 a.m. with lows at around 53 degrees and a south wind at around 10 miles per hour. For northern Michigan, today will be sunny with a high near 90 degrees with a west wind at around 5 to 10 miles per hour. And for tonight, we'll have showers and a possible thunderstorm before 2 a.m. Some of the storms could be severe with lows at around 58 degrees. For southern Michigan, today will be mostly sunny and hot with a high near 90 degrees and a west-southwest wind at around 11 miles per hour. And for tonight, we'll have showers and thunderstorms mainly before 1 a.m. with lows at around 63 degrees. For central Illinois, today we'll have mostly cloudy skies and gradually becoming sunny with a high near 92 degrees. And for tonight, we'll have showers and thunderstorms mainly before midnight with lows at around 62 degrees. For Strong Tower Radio, I'm meteorologist Tricia Cook.
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3: Fresh manna fell to the ground as a gift from God while the Israelites were in the wilderness. This is what they ate for 40 years. It was fresh from the ovens of heaven, baked by the master baker himself. How the Israelites must have anticipated the taste and the smell of each morning's delivery. 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And now, here's Pastor Mike.
4: It's my privilege this morning to commend to you the sacred scriptures. The Bible is the fully inspired Word of God. It is the infallible revelation of His will, the authoritative revealer of doctrine, and the Bible is the trustworthy record of God's acts in history. So what do you say then? Let us prayerfully and humbly read and study the Bible more, for in it we will find hope for every crisis, but more importantly, we will find our Lord and Savior Jesus Christ, who died to redeem us from sin. Will you please bow your heads with me? Our Father in heaven, as we take time now in our worship to open the sacred scripture, we invite your Holy Spirit to attend our time, Please grant us wisdom and understanding. In Jesus' name we pray. Amen. So open your Bibles with me to the book of Matthew, the 9th chapter. And our key verse was verse number 9 there. So we're going to start with verse 1, get a little bit of the context. And today we've got a study that we're going to cover that I've entitled A Man Named Matthew. So we're going to start with Matthew chapter 9, verse number 1. The Bible says, "And he entered into a ship and passed over, came into his own city." By the way, his own city was, anybody know what Jesus' own city was? Well, he was raised in Nazareth. Yeah, Jerusalem. These are actually good guesses. The city that the Bible says was his own city was the city of Capernaum in the land of Galilee. Very interesting. And by the way, that was in fulfillment of the prophecies of the prophet Isaiah of the Old Testament. So the text here says, "And he entered into a ship and came to his own city. And behold, they brought to him a man sick of palsy lying on a bed. And Jesus, seeing their faith, said unto the sick of palsy, Son, be of good cheer, your what are forgiven? Your sins are forgiven. And behold, certain of the scribes said within themselves, This man blasphemeth. And Jesus, knowing their thoughts, said, Wherefore think ye evil in your hearts? For whether is easier to say, Thy sins be forgiven thee, or to say, Arise and walk? But that you may know that the Son of Man has power on earth to forgive sin, then saith he to the sick of palsy, Arise, take up thy bed, and go to your house. And what did the man do? He arose and departed to his house. But when the multitude saw it, they marveled and glorified God, which had given such power unto them. And, notice, and as Jesus passed forth from thence. So as he was then leaving Capernaum, as he passed forth from thence, he saw a man named what? Matthew. He saw a man named Matthew sitting at the receipt of custom, and he said unto him, Follow me. And he arose and followed him. In our story and study today, we see a little bit of an autobiography. Matthew wrote this verse about himself. Think about it. He wrote the book of Matthew, told the whole story, told the whole gospel. And when he gets to this part, as he's writing the story, he's going to tell a little bit about his call and how he followed his Savior. So Matthew wrote this verse about himself, and I can see him. What about you? I can see him with his pen in his hand, writing all the gospel story, but when he came to the personal part of the story of his call, I could see maybe he paused, laid his bed down, wiped tears from his eyes from the back of his hand. He was coming to the most memorable and moving incident in his entire life and recorded it with a steady hand and shaky emotion. And what did he write? This is what he wrote. As Jesus passed forth from there, he saw a man named Matthew. That's what he wrote. The evangelist Matthew could not have said less about himself. There is a modesty about this narrative, not a fake modesty, but an honest and true one. There is no concealment of the facts of the case. There is no veiling of the grace and call of Christ, but there is a concealment of Matthew himself. in this book, in the list that he gives of the apostles, he calls himself Matthew the publican. The other apostles and evangelists hardly ever called him a publican. They do not even call him Matthew. As a rule, they gave his more respectable name Levi. And they have more to say about him than he has to say about himself. And from this, we draw our first lesson of the day. And it is this. If there is any good decision or deed or praise to be said about ourselves, it is best not to say it about ourselves. If it is to be said, let someone else say it. Jesus said, you remember in the Sermon on the Mount, that those who inherit the earth are who? The meek shall inherit the earth. In Proverbs chapter 16 and verse 18, we read, pride goeth before destruction, and an haughty spirit before a fall. And as Matthew is writing his story on the life of Christ, we see that he has come to the place where he does not need to say much about himself. But he certainly has a lot to say about Jesus. In fact, when you compare the four Gospels, Matthew's Gospel, his story, he has more to say about Jesus than Mark, Luke, and John. Matthew's gospel is 28 chapters long. Mark's gospel is 16 chapters long. You know, and then you have Luke's gospel comes in at 24 chapters and John's gospel comes in at 21 chapters. So like between Matthew's gospel and Mark's gospel, they're telling the same story. But Matthew's gospel, 12 chapters more of material of talking about Jesus. Doesn't say much about himself. He has a lot to say about his Lord. He does not sound off and trumpet anything about his position or his riches or his assets. He leaves all that behind and he follows who? Jesus. In his own words, he simply says, as Jesus passed from there, he saw a man named Matthew sitting at the receipt of custom and saith unto him, follow me. And he arose and followed him. Those are the modest facts. The simple story is there, and that's it. And that's that. Some might have waited and put away the coins. But it does not appear that Matthew did so here. What did he do? He arose and followed him. Matthew did not say to Christ, I must enter in the amounts to the end of the page to finish the account for the day. He did not say that. What did he do? He simply arose and followed him. Matthew did not say, I must organize. We've got a bunch of people in line here with fish baskets and I must figure out how many of them belong to me and finish my reckoning. Didn't say anything like that. Jesus called, follow me, and he arose and followed him. Matthew followed Jesus then and there. The gracious call of Christ touched his heart, hit the right spot, had its proper effect. And Matthew immediately followed the Master. And from this we understand that the best time to follow Christ's call is when Christ's call gets to you. The best time to do God's will is at the time you understand God's will. If you or I wait and put things off, and has the church been guilty of that at times? Too many. If we wait and put things off, if we take time to count the coins, Jesus may have just moved on and left the city of Capernaum and headed to the next town. But the good news is that God is gracious, and his call to follow his son will return. But if we keep saying no, or if we keep saying things like, let me think about it, it becomes harder to respond in a positive way. Amen. And then from there, the story goes on as he lifts up Christ and points all to follow him. Matthew's call was a door of hope for other sinners. Matthew's call was what? That was a door of hope for who? Yeah, for other sinners. Up to this point in our study, we have mostly touched base on aspects that deal with personal, individual conversion. And perhaps somebody's in the audience today that might be thinking, Pastor, we need to remember that we are also to think about others and not just ourselves. And I agree with that 100%. For there was never a man who was saved who wanted to go to heaven alone. So when the Lord Jesus Christ saw Matthew at the seat of custom, when he saw that man named Matthew and bade that publican to follow him, his salvation encouraged other publicans to consider Jesus as well. Christ saw a great many other publicans and sinners, the Bible says, whom he intended to draw to himself, and many of those came by the means of that one man named Matthew. No sooner was Matthew called and he arose and followed Jesus, no sooner did he do that when he thought to himself, you and I, we don't know what he thought to himself, but I'd like to try to put myself there. And I think he might have thought something like this. Now, what can I do? Matthew has received the call from Christ. He's got up and he's following Christ. And I can hear Matthew thinking, now, what can I do for my new master? Maybe he thought, you know what? I have a big dining room in my house. I'll bring in the long table, bring in the best seats, provide a meal that people will never forget, and I will do this for my Savior. So Levi, the Bible says, made a great feast in his own house. And maybe he said something like this to Jesus when he gave Jesus the invitation. Lord, you have bidden me to follow you, and I am trying to do so. Would you mind if I now invite to my house tonight for a great feast in your honor? And if you don't mind, I'd like to invite some of my business buddies, my companions in crime, to join us. Would you sit at the head of the table, and after we have had our fill, will you talk to them? Will you do for them what you have done for me? And what was Jesus' response? Yeah. All three Gospels tell the story of Jesus attending the meal with all the publicans and the sinners. Then he was promptly accused by the leaders of the church of eating and spending time with sinners. And in a nutshell, what was Jesus' response? Well, you got that right. That's why I came to this planet in the first place. They that are whole have no need of a physician, but they who are what? Those who are sick. I came not to call the righteous, but sinners to repentance. And for you and I today, living in the 21st century, it would be good for us to consider Matthew's example of following Jesus. What do you say? Amen. Let us follow and obey Christ and his ways without all the embellishments of life. Let us humbly live for him and energetically share his life and his love with all. Let us not strut or trumpet our own stuff, but live and proclaim the loving truths of God. And the Bible tells us in 1 Corinthians 15 and in 1 Thessalonians chapter 4 that when Christ comes a second time to redeem his own, and I believe that that is not too far off in the future. When Christ comes to redeem his own, he will come with the trumpet call of God, and his faithful ones through all the ages will hear the trumpet sound, and what will they do? They will rise and meet their Lord in the air and have everlasting life. I read one time that he who hears the trumpet sound is last to toot his own horn. And I believe that that is true. The next thing we notice in our study today is the placement of the call of Matthew in his gospel story. It is placed immediately after a miracle. He places his call, the simple statement. Jesus said, "Follow me." And Matthew stood up and followed him. He places that directly after a miracle. Now, some questions have been raised through the years on the harmony of the gospel stories. Part of that discussion is on the chronology or the order of the events in the life of Christ. And I do not concern myself much with such discussions because you're always going to have some variations in the gospel stories because there are four different authors telling the same story of Christ's life while he was among mankind. I do not see the idea of variation as a problem. I actually see it as a strength to the validity of the story. So while I do not know much about the details of the placing of Matthew's call, and this may sound crazy, but I've read material. Did you know that there are books that are written just on things like that? Where some pretty smart people, I guess, spend a fair amount of time going over the details of what event belongs where. Well, I don't know much about the details of the placing of Matthew's call after a miracle, but I want you to know I like the idea of it. What about you? I like the idea of it. It is as if Matthew is saying, I will tell them about one miracle that the Savior did in having made a palsied man take up his bed and walk, and then I will tell them of another miracle, a greater miracle still. How there was another man who was more palsied, chained to the gains of ripping off honest people, yet who, nevertheless, at the command of Christ, quit that occupation, gave up all his gains and the racket he was running, that he might follow the divine master. And that's a miracle. Such heart and mind decisions are the greatest miracles. It's the miracle where the fountain of the heart is cleansed so that the streams of life become pure. So Matthew tells his story simply and tenderly, but he tells it very significantly and powerfully, putting it just after one of the most notable miracles in all of Scripture. The apostle and evangelist believed there was some similarity between that miracle and his own conversion. For there is nothing that palsies a man more against spiritual things like the lust of riches and the things of this world. Let a man be engaged in oppression and extortion as the publicans were in the first century for the Roman Empire, and the conscience becomes seared as with a hot iron, and the extortioner that rips others off for a living is not very likely to feel or desire that which is true and right. Yet, here was a man up to his neck in an evil and selfish occupation, and in a moment of divine call, decides to part with all the hopes of his gain that he might follow Christ. It was a miracle similar and equal to the raising of the palsied man who took up his bed and walked. You remember the story. One man was very sick. He went to the doctors, went to the priest. They all said, "We can't do anything for you." And four of his buddies heard that Jesus was in town. They heard that Jesus was staying at the house of Peter in Capernaum, and they put this man on a bed, and they hauled him to that house, and did the people let him in? Well, the house was full. There were people standing outside the house, and so the man was lying flat on his back. All he could do was look up, and he said, "Try the roof." Tore a hole in the roof, and those four men let their friend down into the presence of Jesus. And by the way, it does make sense, doesn't it? That if you're going to be in the habit and in the work of bringing people into the presence of Jesus, you ought to work in unity together in order to do it. I mean, can you see the hole in the roof? And then the men letting that bed down from the four corners, I can see, you know, one guy at one corner having the rope, another guy there, another guy there, another guy there, and the lead guy looking at the other three and saying, "Okay, one, two, three, what? Start lowering." And I can imagine him watching, and if one guy's going too fast, I can imagine him saying, "Now, slow up a bit now. Don't want to tilt this thing too much, where he's going to end up on his head." So they lower the sick man into the presence of Jesus. And when Jesus looked at that man, and that man looked at Jesus, Jesus saw him, read his soul, said, "My son, be of good cheer. Your sins are forgiven you." Now, some of the pastors in the house had a problem with that. Jesus saw their looks. You know, they're looking at, they aren't saying anything, but they're looking at each other. You know, like, are you getting this? Jesus looks at that and he tells them, "Hey, why are you thinking what you're thinking? What's easier to say, your sins are forgiven, or take up your bed and walk?" And those spiritual leaders at that point probably were thinking, "Uh-oh, we're in trouble." Because Jesus just simply, "So that you know that I have the power to forgive sins," he looked at that young man and said, "Take up your bed, arise, go to your house." And he did. Now that is power. That's an amazing story. I can see that young man. When I read these stories in the Bible, I tried placing myself there. I could see this young man standing before Jesus. He's got his bed in his hand now, and he's looking at Jesus. And he doesn't have words to describe. Jesus just gives him a nod. And then he starts walking through the living room towards the door. And he gets to the door, and the door is open, and there's still people there. I can imagine that young man saying something like, "Hey, how you doing? I'm the one you wouldn't let in a little while ago. Now, step aside. I'm going home to see my family and tell them what this guy can do." And each one of us in the church today, and those of you who are joining us live stream, we can trace and parallel, perhaps, between our own conversions and some of the miracles of the Master that we read about in Scripture. Maybe something similar to the casting devils out of has happened in your life. Maybe the opening of the eyes of the blind, or the unstopping of the deaf ears, or as when Jesus raised people from the dead, like when he said to Lazarus, "Lazarus, come forth," and he did. In any case, I invite each one of you with us today who know the Lord to take some time today in the silence of your own souls, just to sit down and think, not about Matthew, but about yourselves. I'm going to take some time today and think about a man named Lambert. And you may think about a man named, I hope you don't mind me mentioning a few names. And you may think about a man named Gayton, Shields, Johnson, Buell, DeWind, Mim, or whatever your name is. Put it into this text. As Jesus passed forth from there, he saw a man named, and I'm there, put my name there, saw a man named Mike sitting at the receipt of custom and said, "Follow me." Now, some might think, wait a second, I wouldn't have sat at this receipt of custom. I wouldn't have ever done anything like that. And that's maybe true. And I emphasize the word maybe. For the Bible says in Romans 3:23, we've all sinned and come short of the glory of God. So have we been in seats like that? We all have. So just take some time before your head hits the pillow tonight. And think about how Jesus says to each one of us in church today, "Follow me." And think about how in that happy moment when Jesus first called you, think about it. Think about that happy moment when you did arise and chose to follow Jesus. And as we do this, we should also think about where we are today, whether or not we are keeping in step with him and his ways. Matthew believed that there was some similarity between the miracle of the healing of the palsied and crippled man and his own conversion. He knew that nothing crippled and palsied a man more towards spiritual things than the lust towards riches and gold and the stuff and things of this world. Let a man be engaged in oppression and extortion, as the publicans were. And if you were to study the publicans of that day, they were Rome's tax collectors. And how did they collect their taxes? Well, they collected what the state called for, and then they put a little extra somewhere else. Guess where they put a little extra? In their own pockets. So if your tax was one silver coin, and you go up to the table there where the tax collectors were, and you know it's, you've done your 1040, and you know how much you owe. And what does the tax collector say? Yeah, your taxes this time is 2 silver coins. And you go to say, hey, that's not right. It's 1 silver coin. They said, no, it's 2. And then the tax collector looks at the Roman soldier that's standing right there and then looks at you. And so you hand over 2 silver coins. And as you're leaving, you can see him putting 1 coin in the box for the emperor and the other coin in his own pocket. The tax collectors in that day, they had a racket set up and they were ripping people off. So let a man be engaged in oppression and extortion, as the publicans were in the days of Jesus, and the conscience becomes seared to right principles. And the extortioner that rips others off for a living is not likely to feel or desire that which is true and noble. Yet here was a man up to his eyeballs in evil and selfishness, and in a moment at the divine call decides to part with all his hopes of gain that he might follow Christ. And that's a miracle. It was a miracle similar and equal to, and I believe even more, to the raising of the palsied man who took up his bed and walked. It's really the greatest miracle of all, isn't it? The miracle where the fountain of the heart is touched by the love of God. The fountain of the heart is forgiven and cleansed so that the streams of the life can become pure. And Christ is still in the business of healing and cleansing and saving lives. And I hope that each one of us here today knows personally that that is true. Our next thought in the story that we would like to lift is that the text does not say that Matthew saw the Lord, but that what? The Lord, Jesus, saw him. The text says, as Jesus was passing from there, he saw a man named Matthew. As Jesus passes, he's the one that sees. It's not Matthew the one that sees the Lord, it's the Lord that sees Matthew. And I would like to suggest that that's always a good thing. How do you like the idea that God sees you? I remember when I first began to understand that, I was probably, I don't know, in junior high school. And it was the idea, yeah, God knows everything and he sees me. And I remember what my first response of that was. I just kind of like was stepping back going, uh-oh. But I've come to learn that that's not a bad thing. It's what? It's a good thing because Christ loves us. Christ is honest with us and he desires to change us. Christ probably stopped off to where Matthew was sitting and looked at him. And in doing so, he saw something. You know what Christ saw? He saw all the sin that had been in him, and he saw all the selfishness that was still there. When Christ looks at someone, he has a searching look, a discerning look, a detecting look. He looked Matthew up and down and saw all that was in him. But that's not all that Jesus sees. Jesus' sight goes much further than man's sight and thoughts and ideas. So he looked Matthew up and down, saw all that was in him. He saw all that may have been secret to others, but was made manifest to his piercing gaze through the love of the Father. And he saw a man named Matthew, and I believe that he ended up seeing more in Matthew than what was in Matthew. I don't know if that's the right way to say it, but that's the way I kind of thought about it. When he looked at Matthew, did he see who Matthew was at that time? Yes. But did he see more than that? Yeah. So he was seeing something that wasn't yet in Matthew. How do we know that? Well, because Jesus looked at him, knew what he was doing, and Jesus said to him anyway, what? Matthew, follow me. So Christ has this searching look, this discerning look, this detecting look, and he is able to see more than what is there. I believe he saw more in Matthew than what was in Matthew at that time. What do we mean by this? Grace and the love of Christ looked into Matthew and saw what he could be when he surrendered to him and followed him. Maybe when the Lord Jesus Christ saw Matthew with his pen in hand, he said to himself, see what a nimble pen that man has. He is going to be the man to write the first of the four Gospels. Perhaps Jesus saw Matthew figuring away as he put down the people's names and how much they paid and how much they owed. And he said to himself, that is the man to write the most organized and orderly stories of the gospel. He's ripping people off now, but when he tells the story, he's going to be an honest and true man. Perhaps he thought something like, there is a clerky habit about this man. He's a good account keeper. And that is a man I can use in my service. So the Bible says Jesus saw a man named Matthew. Saw all the selfishness and sin. But said to him, Matthew, follow me. Why? Because the sight of Christ not only sees what a man is, but he sees what a man can be, surrendered to him. And so let's bring things home today. I don't know for sure what the Lord may happen to see in you today, or in me. I do not know all of what he saw when he first saw me. When he saw a little boy being moved from home to home and raised as a ward of the court, I'm not exactly sure what all he saw, but I have thought about it a few times. I know that he probably saw some things that weren't very good, but I believe that he saw more in me than what was in me at that time. And God sees you the same way. I believe for me, he said, I see one to whom I can teach my truth. I see one who, when he gets a hold of the truth and it gets a hold of him, he will grip it fast and never let it go. He will be one who will speak and share it wherever he goes. I've had people say, well, how do you know God would say something like that about you? Because I have it in my heart. And I didn't get it naturally. Did you? It came because a loving Savior touched my heart and put some of the ideas there. And with his help, I grasp on, and I hope and pray I will never let it go. What about you? Think about how God has led and called you. He sees you. He sees us right now as we're sitting in church. He knows what we're struggling with. He knows the positives. He knows the negatives. He knows everything. And that might be kind of a, we think about that and say, I don't know if I like that idea. It's a good thing because he loves us. Our Heavenly Father gave his only begotten Son to die to redeem us from sin. And he's honest enough, amen, to tell the truth to us about who we are. And then he says, but I see a whole lot more in you than what's in you right now. And if you will surrender to me, I can do so much more. So as Jesus passed forth from thence, the Bible says, he saw a man named Matthew. And when he saw him, he saw everything. And then he just said, Matthew, follow me. And those words touched Matthew's heart. And the Bible says that Matthew stood up, got up right then and there. And what did he do? Followed Jesus. I'm even grateful that God sees you the way he does. I'm grateful. The Lord still sees us today like he saw Matthew back then. And who knows if we follow him, if we accept God's call in our hearts today to follow Jesus, no matter what the challenges might be in the future, between now and the time when Jesus comes, times are not going to get easier. But we're going to follow the one who has set the pathway for us and walk in his footsteps. It can be a whole lot better that way than trying to do it on our own. If we follow him, who knows what deeds will come to pass as his sight leads us on. Our Father in heaven, we are so grateful for Jesus. We're grateful for your love in sending your only begotten Son to show us more of who you are like and to redeem us from sin. And Lord, with our heads bowed this day, we understand and know that you see everything about us. Lord, we bow our heads and ask that you will forgive us of our sin, cleanse us from unrighteousness, fill us with your Spirit, that we would follow you. And we ask these things in the worthy and precious name of Jesus. And let all the church say, amen.
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0: Now the weather forecast for Strong Tower Radio. For Michigan's UP, today we'll have increasing clouds with highs near 77 degrees with a west wind at around 5 miles per hour. Tonight we'll have showers mainly before 2 a.m. with lows at around 53 degrees and a south wind at around 10 miles per hour. For northern Michigan, today will be sunny with a high near 90 degrees with a west wind at around 5 to 10 miles per hour. And for tonight, we'll have showers and a possible thunderstorm before 2 a.m. Some of the storms could be severe with lows at around 58 degrees. For southern Michigan, today will be mostly sunny and hot with a high near 90 degrees and a west-southwest wind at around 11 miles per hour. And for tonight, we'll have showers and thunderstorms mainly before 1 a.m. with lows at around 63 degrees. For central Illinois, today we'll have mostly cloudy skies and gradually becoming sunny with a high near 92 degrees. And for tonight, we'll have showers and thunderstorms mainly before midnight with lows at around 62 degrees. For Strong Tower Radio, I'm meteorologist Tricia Cook.
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4: Hello, everyone. This is Uncle Dan.
5: And I'm Aunt Carol. Welcome.
4: Today's exciting Bible story is about David and his band of 600 men.
5: Survival was a daily challenge for them. They couldn't stop to plant gardens and tend flocks and herds while hiding from Saul and his armies. Food was always a concern.
4: That brings us to their confrontation with a wise woman named Abigail.
5: You'll find this story in the Old Testament, the book of 1 Samuel, chapter 25. We call it A Wicked Rich Man.

0: Hear ye! Samuel, the prophet of God, is dead!
1: Did you hear that? Samuel, the prophet of God, is dead.
2: Yes, I heard it. This is a national calamity.
1: I can scarcely believe it.
3: We, the people of Israel, made a terrible mistake when we rejected Samuel as our leader and asked for a king to rule over us.
1: He was truly a man of God. A man who bore the troubles of his people on his heart.
2: And a man who interceded with God in our behalf.
4: And all Israel assembled and mourned for Samuel.
5: Samuel!
4: And they buried him at Ramah. Bitter were the thoughts of the people as they looked upon his quiet resting place. It was Samuel who had taught them to love and obey God. Now that he was dead, they felt that they were left to the mercies of a king who was joined to Satan and who would divorce the people from the God of heaven. David could not be present at the burial of Samuel. Nevertheless, he mourned for him as deeply and tenderly as a faithful son could mourn for a devoted father. He knew that Samuel's death had broken another bond of restraint from the actions of Saul, and he now felt less secure than when the prophet lived. Thus, while the attention of Saul was engaged in official mourning for the prophet's death, David took the opportunity to seek a place of greater security.
6: Joab, have the men break camp at once and prepare to march.
7: Now, where are we going, David?
6: I've been thinking it over, and I'm of the opinion we should go south.
7: Egypt?
6: Well, not that far south.
7: Well, where then?
6: Well, King Saul is determined to take my life. I believe the place of greatest security for the present would be the wilderness of Paran.
7: Oh, that's very desolate country. Nothing at all there except perhaps scattered areas of grazing land for sheep herding.
6: Mm-hmm.
7: And there are 600 of us, you know.
6: Yes, I know, Joab. But I believe that somehow we'll get along. God will provide for us if we trust him.
4: So David and his men went to the wilderness of Paran.
6: We'll stay here for a few days until we can locate a better camping site.
7: Do you think it'll be necessary to set up the usual system of sentinels and guards?
6: Yes, at least for the present. Perhaps it would be a good idea to send out scouts, locate a water supply, and perhaps a better campsite.
7: Yes, sir. May I bother you, sir?
6: Oh, of course, Joab. Have the scouts returned?
7: Yes. They found that about all the land is good for is sheep and goat grazing.
6: However,
7: they did discover a better location for our camp. Ample water supply, some shade, and easy to defend if necessary.
6: Oh, good.
7: But the food is going to be a real problem. When the provisions that we brought with us run out, I don't know what we'll eat.
6: Well, we'll just have to manage the best we can and trust in God.
7: David, sir.
6: Yes, Joab, what is it?
7: One of the men just brought a lamb into camp.
6: A lamb? Where did he get it?
7: Well, he found it deserted in the ravine north of the camp.
6: Well, it must be a stray from one of the nearby herds. Have him return it.
7: Sir, the men feel, since the lamb has been deserted and would have died had not one of us found it, that we could add it to our meager rations.
6: I suppose they're more or less right. Technically, we could claim it, but since we know it's a stray, I feel we must return it. Perhaps you'd better do it yourself.
7: Yes, sir.
8: You say one of your men found this lamb in the ravine?
7: Yes, and we thought perhaps it had strayed from your herd.
8: You're correct, it did. Oh, I certainly appreciate your returning it. My master, Nabal, takes the loss of a sheep or lamb from his herd as a very serious offense on the part of his sheep herders.
7: Oh, this herd belongs to Nabal, the Calebite?
8: Yes, this herd and almost every other herd of sheep or goats around here. He has over 3,000 sheep and 1,000 goats.
7: You'd think he could afford to lose a few now and then.
8: I should be thankful, though. So far, my flock has not been attacked by the Amalekite raiders.
7: Oh, do the Amalekites come this far north?
8: Oh, yes. Well, not very often. But when they do, it's terrible. Several of the shepherds have pleaded with Master Nabal to provide us with a small army for protection from the raiders. But he says that there's no one available.
7: Oh.
8: It seems to me that in the long run, it would be cheaper for Master Nabal to support a whole army than to keep losing his sheep all the time. But I guess that's his business.
7: I see. Well, I must get back to camp. It's been interesting talking with you. Goodbye.
8: Goodbye, and thanks again. Imagine returning a stray lamb like that. Why, they didn't even know for sure whose it was.
3: Ah, was your mission successful, Joab?
7: Yes, I think so. The lamb had strayed from a flock which belongs to Nabal, the Calebite.
6: Nabal, the Calebite? He's a very wealthy man, isn't he?
7: Yeah, quite. He owns 3,000 sheep and 1,000 goats.
6: Oh.
7: And what's more, his shepherds are in need of protection.
6: Protection?
7: From the Amalekites. It seems that they periodically make raids on the flocks and herds, and Nabal doesn't have anyone to protect them.
6: Now, the Amalekites are a wicked, crafty, cruel band, Joab. It'd be a very difficult task to try and protect shepherds from their raids. But on the other hand, since we're here, I suppose we might as well be doing something. What do the rest of you men think? All right. All right, we'll do what we can to protect the shepherds. Now, the Amalekites are very clever, so we must also be very clever. We will station a scout or a sentry on top each hill, then set up a system of signals which will be relayed from one to the other so that all will...
7: We should see the Amalekites coming over that hill any minute now.
6: I hope they carry out their raid in their usual manner. If they do, they'll play right into our trap.
7: Oh, I'm sure they will. And I'll bet that shepherd will be surprised. First to be attacked by the Amalekites, and then to see another army appear from out of nowhere and stage a counterattack.
6: Well, I hope he's able to comprehend quickly what's going on.
7: I think he will. Huh? Hey, watch out!
6: What?
7: Here they come.
6: Oh. Now, let them come in closer before you give the signal for the counterattack. All right, now!
5: For the God of Israel, forward!
7: It worked! They fell right into our trap!
3: Yes, but already they're gathering their forces for a retreat. It'll be up to our group by that large rock to try and cut them off. Meanwhile, you'd better take some of our men and try and round up the sheep before they become widely scattered.
8: '79, '80, '81. Why, it's amazing. Not a single lamb or sheep escaped. How can I ever thank you enough?
7: Oh, it was worth it just to see the look of surprise in the face of that Amalekite leader. I doubt he'll attempt another raid around here for a while.
8: Well, they certainly surprised me.
6: Well, we're thankful we could be of service to you and your master.
8: I know Master Nabal will be thankful. If it hadn't been for you, he'd be 81 sheep and one shepherd poor right now. And you can be sure that I'll tell him what you and your men did for him.

0: David, sir.
1: What? Oh, it's you, Joab. Here, sit down.
0: Thank you. They told me you were up here alone. I wanted to talk to you.
1: You're concerned about the food situation, aren't you?
0: Well, don't I have good reason to be?
1: Well, perhaps.
0: Well, let's face it. The men haven't had a square meal for months. The provisions that we brought with us are all gone, and there just isn't enough wildlife here in the wilderness to support us. The morale in the camp is getting very low.
1: You're quite right, Joab. But I'm sure things will improve in just a few more days.
0: Well, how?
1: Well, already Nabal's shepherds have started taking his flocks and herds up to Carmel to be sheared. It'll be a time of hospitality, and Nabal will be well pleased when he learns of the service we've been performing for him these several months. We'll send messengers to him with a request for supplies.
0: Say, that is a great idea. And I'm sure it'll boost morale considerably just to know that there's some decent food on the way. Have you decided who you'll send yet? I'd like to be one of them. And I think that...
2: You are all aware that our food supply has been depleted. You're also aware that for some time now, ever since we came here to the wilderness, that we've been helping and protecting the shepherds of Nabal the Calebite. At the present time, all his shepherds have taken their sheep up to Carmel to be sheared. Therefore, we have selected a group of 10 men headed by Joab to go to Nabal and ask that he provide us with provisions. Now, Joab, when you approach Nabal, greet him in my name and say to him, peace be to you and peace be to your house and peace be to all that you have.
3: Judah, come here and make an accounting of your flock.
4: Yes, sir, Master Nabal.
3: How many sheep have you lost this season?
4: None, sir.
3: Well, now, that's the kind of report I like to hear. You know, son, this has been the best year I've ever had. You shepherds are improving.
4: The credit really should go to David, sir.
3: David?
4: The next king of Israel.
3: Oh, him. What's he got to do with this?
4: Well, sir, David and his band of men have been hiding in the wilderness near where we graze the sheep. If any of them found a stray, they would return it to the flock, and they protected us from marauders and bandits, like the Amalekites.
3: You mean to say you fellows haven't improved a bit? I ought to fire the whole lot of you.
5: Excuse me, sir, but a group of men wish to see you.
3: Where are they from?
5: Oh, they didn't say, sir. There are 10 of them. Should I have them come in?
3: Yes, I guess.
4: Excuse me,
3: you
4: sir.
3: You stay right where you are. I'm not through with you yet.
4: Yes, sir.
5: Master Nabal will see you now.
0: We bring you greetings from David, the son of Jesse.
3: Uh-huh.
0: Peace be to you, and peace be to your house, and peace be to all that you have.
3: What do you want?
0: I hear that you have shearers. It is a time of hospitality. Now, your shepherds have been with us, and we did them no harm, and they missed nothing all the time they were in Carmel. Ask your young men, and they'll tell you.
3: Yes, go on.
0: Therefore, let my young men find favor in your eyes, for we come on a feast day. Pray, give whatever you have at hand to your servants and to your son, David.
3: Who is this David, the son of Jesse? And how do I even know that you are part of his band?
4: They are, sir. I know them.
3: You keep out of this and don't say another word. There are many servants nowadays who are breaking away from their masters. This David that you claim is your leader, he is nothing more than an outlaw. Do you think for 1 minute that I should take my bread and my water and my meat that I have killed for my shearers and give it to men like you? Not on your life. Now you go back and tell David, if indeed he is your leader, that I don't need his help. And that I don't have any intention of paying him anything. Now get out!
4: Sir, may I point out that you are many hundred sheep richer because of David?
3: I told you to keep still. You're too young to understand things like this. Perhaps I do owe him something, but he can't collect a thing from me. The courts are all under the control of King Saul. And there's no way he can legally press his claim against me, so why should I bother with him?
4: Yes, sir.
6: So David's young men turned away and came back and told him all that had happened and all that Nabal had said. And when David heard this, he said unto his men,
2: every man gird on his sword. Surely in vain have I guarded all that this fellow has in the wilderness, so that nothing was missed of all that belonged to him, and he's returned me evil for good. God do so to me and more also, if by morning I leave so much as one male alive of all who belong to Nabal.
6: The hasty decision to seek personal revenge was a serious blunder and was more like the character of Saul than that of David. The son of Jesse had yet to learn lessons of patience in the school of affliction.
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8: Or if you don't have access to the web, have pen and paper ready to take down our mailing address at the close of our program. 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
7: Now let's get back to our story, A Wicked Rich Man.
9: There's a young man outside to see you, mistress.
10: A young man?
9: Yes, mistress.
10: Well, who is he?
9: I do not know his name, mistress, but he is one of the master's servants.
10: What does he want with me?
9: Something of importance, mistress. A matter of life and death, I believe he said.
10: Well, he'd better see Nabal, not me.
9: No, mistress, he wishes to see you. Something about Master Nabal, I think.
10: Well, show him in. We'll see what he wants.
9: Yes, mistress.
10: You may arise. Now, who are you?
4: I am one of Master Nabal's servants.
10: What do you want of me?
4: I am come to speak to my mistress about David and
10: David? Who is he?
4: He will be the next king of Israel, mistress.
10: Next king? Oh, you mean that David. The one King Saul hates and hunts like wild game.
4: Yes, mistress.
10: Well?
4: Well, David and his men have been staying near where I tend Master Nabal's sheep. Now, David and his men were very good and kind to us. They did us no hurt, neither did they take anything from us.
10: I don't quite understand.
4: Mistress, it's quite hard for a lady to understand such things. But out there in the wilderness, it's every man for himself. Thieves and robbers and marauders are everywhere. Even the Amalekites made raids upon us. But David and his men helped us protect the sheep and supplies. They were a wall to us day and night.
10: Why do you come to me with this? I'm sure your Master Nabal would be interested and thankful for such kindness and help that this David and his men accorded you. You'll find Nabal, I think, in the accounting room.
4: That's just it, mistress. David, who was sorely in need of food, sent messengers to Master Nabal to salute him and ask for the ordinary and accepted pay in the form of supplies for the help he had given us out there in the wilderness.
10: That sounds fair enough.
4: It is, mistress, but the master didn't think so.
10: What?
4: He railed at the messengers and sent them back to David empty-handed and with insults.
10: Why?
4: And I'm sure that David will revenge his insults. Now, therefore, know this, and consider what you should do. For evil is determined against our master, and against all his house. For he is so ill-natured that one cannot speak to him.
10: Oh, I knew something like this would happen. Nabal so miserly and greedy.
4: In my humble opinion, mistress, you and only you can stop David.
10: Yes, you're right. And we must stop him before he gets here. Go ask the baker to come here to me, and also the chief caretaker, and the butler, and, yes, the stable boy, too.
4: Yes, mistress.
10: Baker, prepare me 100 loaves of bread.
11: 200. 200, yes.
10: Immediately. Yes, and, butler, I want you to get me 2 skins of wine
11: Oh,
10: about a bushel of parched corn, plus...
11: Yes.
10: Well, at least 5 sheep, dressed and ready for the cooking fire.
11: Yes, mistress.
10: Hurry now.
11: Yes.
10: Caretaker.
5: Yes, mistress.
10: You're to go to the storage cellar and get 100 or so clusters of raisins and 200 cakes of figs.
5: Yes, mistress.
10: And put them into some sort of container that can readily be carried on the backs of donkeys.
5: Yes.
10: Now get going, all of you.
5: Yes, mistress.
10: And you, stable boy, are there enough donkeys here to carry all the things I've mentioned?
12: Yes, mistress.
10: Well, harness them and get them ready for an immediate journey. And all of you, I'm in a hurry for these things. But I command you, keep these things a secret from your master. Yes, he's to know nothing about it. Now hurry, all of you. Wait, not you.
4: Yes, mistress.
10: You heard the things I ordered. We shall take them to David and meet him before he can get here.
4: An excellent idea, mistress.
10: I'm placing you in charge. You take the things and the donkeys and start out, and I'll follow as soon as I can get away, undetected by the master. And be sure the master does not see you leave, or he'll stop you, and... well, David will surely avenge himself upon the master and myself and all that we have.
6: And Abigail made haste and sent the young men with the provisions on before her. But she did not tell her husband. And as she rode on the donkey and came down under cover of the mountain, behold, David and his men came down toward her. And when Abigail saw that it was David, she made haste and alighted from the donkey and bowed herself to the ground. And she said to David,
10: O my lord David, pray let your handmaid speak.
2: Arise, I will listen. Now, what is it you wish, my lady?
10: Upon me, my lord, alone be the guilt. Upon me let this iniquity be.
2: Well, what guilt? What iniquity?
10: Let not my lord regard this ill-natured fellow.
2: Well, what fellow?
10: His name is Nabal, my lord.
2: You're speaking about him.
10: As his name is, my lord, so is the man. Nabal is his name. Folly is his nature.
2: I readily agree with you, madam. But what has all this got to do with you? What interest do you have in this foolish Nabal?
10: He is my husband, my lord.
2: Oh.
10: But I did not know about the young men coming to see my husband about supplies. Had I been aware of their coming, their request would have been granted.
2: Well, I'm sure it would have.
10: Now, my lord, as the Lord God of Israel lives and your soul lives, it is my earnest desire to prevent my lord from shedding innocent blood and from avenging himself with his own hands.
2: You plead your case very well, madam.
10: If you will but refrain from avenging yourself upon the greedy Nabal, then let your enemies and they that seek to do you evil be as Nabal, hated and completely alone and helpless.
2: Not avenge myself upon Nabal after what he did to me? Why should I even consider such a request? Even though the request does come from the lips of a beautiful and most certainly sincere lady.
10: All Israel knows that the Lord of Israel will make you a sure house, and you will fight the battles of the Lord God of Abraham, because evil has never been found in you all of your days. But if you do this thing against Nabal, then shall my lord David be guilty of wrongdoing.
2: Yes, you may be right.
10: Now, my lord, your handmaiden has brought bread and wine, raisins and figs, and parched corn and ready-dressed sheep. Oh, I beg of you, my lord, accept these gifts and let them be given to the young men who came to my husband Nabal. Oh, you will accept them and forgive the greedy Nabal?
2: Well, perhaps.
10: If you will not do this evil thing against Nabal, then shall the Lord bring you to the throne of Israel. The God of Israel shall deal kindly with you. And, sir, when the Lord has dealt well with my lord David, then remember your handmaid.
6: As David listened to the words of Abigail, seasoned with grace and full of kindness, his angry passion died away. He was convinced that he had taken an unwise course. Better impulses came to him, and he trembled as he thought what might be the consequences of his rash purpose.
2: Your counsel, madam, is good and sound. I was about to shed innocent blood. Blessed be the Lord God of Israel who has sent you this day to me. Blessed be you who have kept me this day from blood guilt and from avenging myself with my own hand. Oh, surely by morning, had you not come to me beforehand, there would not have been left a single male of all the household of Nabal.
6: So David received from Abigail the things that she had brought upon the donkeys.
2: Joab! Joab, unload the donkeys and distribute the things among our men.
0: Yes, sir.
2: And as for you, madam, return in peace to your own house, for I have hearkened to your voice and I have accepted your offerings of peace.
10: Oh, thank you, David, son of Jesse, and future king of Israel. Shall we go now?
4: Yes, mistress.
2: Farewell, and blessings upon you.
10: Farewell, David, sir. Whoa there, whoa. Take care of him for me, stable boy.
12: Yes, mistress.
10: Where's the master?
12: Master Nabel having great feast and celebration, mistress. Good feast, like that of a king. All get drunk, have good time.
10: Thank you. Take care of my mount, now.
12: Yes, mistress. Get up!
3: The greatest feast I ever gave, wouldn't you say so?
5: Indeed it is, sir. It's the best feast anyone ever gave. It's a feast fit for a king.
3: Fit for a king? Yeah, by the way, where is Abigail?
5: Yeah, who cares? You know she doesn't approve of these feasts anyway.
3: I care. That's who cares. She's my wife, and she should attend my feasts. I'll have to talk with her.
4: Good morning, mistress.
10: Good morning.
4: Master Nabel requests you to come to his apartment.
10: Is he still drunk?
4: I don't think so, mistress. He seems to be quite sober. He asked for you.
10: All right. Tell him I'll be there shortly. What do you want, Mabel?
3: Don't talk so loud. Oh, my head.
10: No wonder the way you drank last night.
3: What happened? Why weren't you there?
10: What happened? You just had the wildest party you've ever had, and you
3: I know that, but where were you?
10: I took some provisions to David, and it's a good thing I did. He was on his way here with 400 of his men, and he was exceedingly angry.
3: Angry? At whom?
10: At you. Who else?
3: Angry at me? I haven't done anything to him. I'm a peace-loving man.
10: You're a very selfish and greedy man.
3: Mean? Selfish? Greedy? Me?
10: I don't think you realize just how fortunate you are to even be alive this morning, Nabel.
3: What do you mean?
10: Well, he was on his way here, he and his men, to kill you.
3: Kill me? What for?
10: Because you refused to give him and his men their just dues, that's why.
3: You mean about the sheep?
10: Yes. It's the custom, and it's also your duty to pay them for protecting your sheep and goats and shepherds from harm. You very well know that you were obligated to grant his request.
3: He may still come here and kill me.
10: Nabel! Run, get a physician for your master, quickly.
4: Yes, mistress.
6: About 10 days later, Nabal died. And David said,
2: Blessed be the Lord, who has avenged the insult I received at the hands of Nabal, and has kept back his servant from evil. The Lord has returned the evil doing of Nabal upon his own head.
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0: 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Andrew returned to West Berlin in high spirits, but his exuberance was soon dampened when he saw Corey. 3 weeks in the refugee camp had left her tired and ill. Andrew wondered whether he had done the right thing in asking his wife to share this strange lifestyle with him. One thing he knew for sure: Corey needed a break from her work in the refugee camp. Of course, she objected that there was still so much to do in the camp that she could not leave. But Andrew pressed ahead and made plans to take her with him on his next trip, this time back to Yugoslavia. Soon, Andrew and Corey had the visas they needed, and the young couple headed for Zagreb, Yugoslavia. They had no trouble crossing the border, and Andrew noted that a husband and wife team aroused fewer suspicions than did a single man crossing the border. Back in Zagreb, Andrew again met up with Nikola, and the two teamed up to preach throughout the city. Andrew was grateful that Nikola was willing to interpret for him again, since Nikola had been fined for doing it during Andrew's previous trip, and told that if he spoke in a church again, he would have to withdraw from engineering school. 1 week later, however, it was Andrew and Corey who ran afoul of the authorities. While they were sitting at dinner with some other Christians, there was a knock at the door. Within seconds, the police were demanding to see Andrew's and Corey's passports and visas. Andrew soon realized that they knew who he was and where he had been, including his last trip into Yugoslavia. Although it was no use to try to cover anything up, Andrew nonetheless gave short answers to their questions. In response, the police officer in charge took out a big red stamp and stamped "No return" across both of their visas. "You are to leave immediately," he said. Corey was shaken by the experience, and the following morning she and Andrew loaded up the Volkswagen and headed for the border. Andrew spent much of the trip back to West Berlin trying to calm Corey down.
1: "I was so scared," she kept saying. "I don't know how you do it, Andrew. You must have nerves of steel."
0: Andrew smiled to himself as he thought about this. He could see how so many of the circumstances in his past had prepared him for what he was doing. The childhood espionage games he had played in the village, his experience in the Dutch resistance during the war, stealing guns and sabotaging cars, and his time in the military, where he had to stay focused and calm under fire while people were dying around him. "Yes," Andrew told himself, "all things do work together for good to those who love God and are called according to his purposes." When they reached West Berlin, Andrew and Corey stopped in at a refugee camp where Corey had been helping out. There, they found a fat envelope waiting for Andrew. In it were travel documents to enter Bulgaria and Romania. Andrew was ecstatic. This meant that he could go deeper than ever behind the Iron Curtain. But first, he had to get Corey home and find out why she was feeling so ill. The cause of Corey's illness turned out to be the biggest surprise of all. The doctor in St. Pancras shook his head after he examined Corey. "There's nothing wrong with her that 7 more months won't cure," he declared.
1: You mean?
0: Andrew stammered. The doctor broke into a broad smile.
2: "Yes, congratulations. You are going to be a father in June."
0: Andrew was stunned. He was so happy to finally have a wife that he had not given much thought to being a father. He spent the rest of the week adjusting to the idea. 2 months rolled by, and in early 1959, Andrew was feeling restless again. He had decided to stay close to home until the baby was born. But now, June seemed a long way away. A shipment of Romanian and Bulgarian Bibles had arrived for him from the British and Foreign Bible Society. And Andrew began wondering whether this was a sign that he should deliver them soon. Andrew discussed his thoughts with Corey, who, with morning sickness behind her, was now feeling much better. Corey was not excited about the idea, but after thinking about it, she told Andrew that in agreeing to marry him, she had also agreed to be a partner in his ministry, and if God was telling him to go, then he should go. She helped him load up the car with Bibles and camping gear. After giving his wife a final kiss goodbye, Andrew once again headed off across Europe. The quickest way to Bulgaria from Holland was through Yugoslavia, so before setting out, Andrew had obtained a new Dutch passport and applied for another visa at the Yugoslav consulate in Holland. As he had suspected, the wheels of bureaucracy in communist countries moved slowly, and the consulate had not yet received word that Andrew was an undesirable and should not be issued a visa. As a result, Andrew got the visa he applied for and headed for Yugoslavia. He was not listed as an undesirable at the border crossing either, and he was allowed to cross into the country. Andrew figured that it would take the Yugoslav authorities about 4 days to realize that he had re-entered the country and track him down. By that time, he intended to be in Bulgaria. On his way through Yugoslavia, Andrew stopped off to visit Jamil and Nikola, who furnished him with the addresses of some churches in the south of the country that he should stop and speak at. Andrew did this, but it took him longer than expected, and on the fifth night, he was still in Yugoslavia. He checked into a hotel for the night in a town 50 miles from the Bulgarian border, handing in his passport at the front desk, as he was obliged to do. He intended to drive to the border first thing in the morning and cross into Bulgaria. However, in the early hours of the morning, he heard a knock at the door of his room. He opened the door, and there stood two men in business suits. "Dress and follow us," one of the men demanded in German. Andrew did as he was told, and the men led him out of the hotel and down the street to a large stone building. In a room inside the building sat another man behind a desk.
2: "Why are you here?" the man asked in German, slapping Andrew's passport down on the desk. "Why did you come back?" "You were ordered not to do so."
0: The man did not wait for Andrew to reply. Instead, he opened a drawer in the desk and pulled out a stamp and ink pad. He opened the passport, and with a quick flick of his wrist, he stamped "No return" 3 times in red over the visa.
2: "You will leave Yugoslavia within 24 hours. You will contact no one in the country, and we will phone the border guards in Trieste and advise them to expect you," the man said when he had finished stamping.
1: "Trieste," Andrew said. "But I am on my way to Bulgaria. Please, may I be allowed to cross the Bulgarian border?"
2: "You must retrace your route north and leave at Trieste," the man snapped. "Are you clear on that?"
0: Andrew nodded dejectedly. The next morning, Andrew set out north toward Trieste. This was not what he had expected, and his spirits began to flag as he drove along. Now the only route open to him to get to Bulgaria was to cross into Italy and drive south all the way to Brindisi, catch a ferry to Greece, and drive north to the Bulgarian border. This would add about 1,500 miles to his journey. As he drove south through Italy, Andrew began to grow depressed and frustrated. The Italian roads were clogged with traffic and people, slowing his progress. And to make matters worse, his back began to hurt more than it had ever hurt before in his life. By the time he reached Brindisi, Andrew could barely walk. Still, the detour had put him on a tight schedule, and he had no time to seek medical attention. Once in Greece, Andrew headed straight for the Bulgarian border. To his dismay, The Greek roads were potholed and in terrible condition, and once again, Andrew's progress was slowed. In addition, the road signs were all in Greek, causing Andrew to get lost several times and forcing him to have to backtrack. As he got closer to the border, Andrew stopped in the town of Sarray, where he received another blow. He was told that only diplomats were allowed to cross into Bulgaria at the border crossing he was headed for. Since there were no other border crossings into Bulgaria from Greece, Andrew was advised that if he wanted to enter the country, he would have to head east to Turkey and cross into Bulgaria from there. Andrew could scarcely believe it. Turkey was over 200 miles from where he was. And if that were not enough, the longer he sat driving in his Volkswagen, the sorer his back got. But since he could do nothing about it, he drove east toward Turkey. As he drove along, Andrew became more and more depressed and despondent. This was not what he had planned for his journey. His back was now so sore that he wondered whether he would even be able to walk when he got to Bulgaria. He wondered whether this was any kind of life for a husband and soon-to-be father. Driving along, Andrew noticed a road sign in Greek, and underneath the Greek was written the name Philippi. This was the site of ancient Philippi in the Bible. Andrew had to stop and see the place. He pulled the Volkswagen over to the side of the road and climbed out. He hobbled over to the chain-link fence that surrounded the site and looked out on the ruins of the city. This was where the Apostle Paul had converted Lydia, who was considered to be the first European Christian convert. It was also the place where Paul and Silas had been imprisoned for their faith, but God had miraculously set them free. As he looked out on Philippi and thought about these events, Andrew felt his depression fall away. Faith began to rise in his heart. The same God who had guided Paul was guiding him. And if Paul could trust and praise him from his prison cell, who was Andrew to complain about his situation? All he could do was trust that God was in control of his circumstances. As he turned to walk back to the car, Andrew noticed something else. Not only had his faith been lifted, but also his back no longer hurt. He was walking tall and easy, with no pain. Andrew drove on into Turkey and crossed the border into Bulgaria without incident. He then headed for the capital city of Sofia, where he made contact with a man named Petrov, whose name someone in Yugoslavia had given him. Petrov explained to Andrew that the churches he saw with their doors open were puppet churches that were controlled by the government and denied the life-changing power of the gospel. The real Christian church had gone underground. Over the next 2 weeks, Andrew and Petrov visited many of these underground churches, which met secretly in people's houses and apartments. Bibles in Bulgaria were in short supply, and at each church meeting Andrew attended, he took one of the Bulgarian Bibles and presented it to the group. The members of the church would gasp when they saw it, and as they passed it from one to the other to examine it, tears would run down their cheeks. Finally, it was time for Andrew to move on to Romania. But as he was about to drive north to the Danube River, which marked the border with Romania, a group of people came to Andrew and begged him not to leave, but to come and speak at their church. Andrew wished that he could, but he had to cross into Romania by the date on his visa, and that date was now only a day away. At the Romanian border, Andrew watched in shock as the three cars in line in front of him were almost torn apart as the guards searched them. He knew that if his car was subjected to the same level of search, the guards would easily find the Romanian Bibles he was carrying. As he prayed about what to do, Andrew felt that he should be open about what he was carrying into the country. He reached into the back seat of the Volkswagen and pulled out several of the Bibles he had hidden there. He piled them beside him on the front seat, where the border guards would be sure to see them. Finally, it was his turn. Andrew drove the car forward and stopped in front of the barrier. He rolled down the window and handed his passport to the guard. His heart pounded as the guard looked at the passport and then wrote something down on a piece of paper. Finally, the guard looked inside the car, right where the Bibles were stacked on the front seat. Then, much to Andrew's surprise and relief, the guard handed back the passport and waved him on into Romania. Andrew had expected Romania to be much like Bulgaria, but as he drove along, he saw how mistaken he was. Romania was the strictest police state he had visited so far. Police roadblocks were situated throughout the country to check people's papers. And unlike the Bulgarians, whom Andrew had found to be warm and friendly, the Romanians were deeply fearful and suspicious of each other, and especially of foreigners like him. Because of the people's fear and suspicion, it took Andrew a while before he found a Christian willing to talk to him and interpret for him. As he talked, he learned that the way the Romanian government controlled the church was through a program of consolidation. The government would consolidate the churches in several villages down to a single congregation, and the empty church buildings would be confiscated. The effect of this consolidation was to cripple the church. Now, instead of attending their local church, people would have to travel to the next village, or the village beyond that, to attend services. This inconvenience caused many people to stop attending church after a consolidation had taken place. Andrew left the Romanian Bibles he had carried into the country with his contact, who would know how and where to distribute the Bibles so that they were of the most use to the greatest number of Christians. Finally, it was time for Andrew to retrace his route and head back to Holland. Because of the delay in getting to Bulgaria, he was departing for home later than he had planned. Andrew sped along as fast as the road conditions and the Volkswagen would allow. It was now late May, and Corey was due to give birth any day now. Relief flooded through Andrew when he finally drove across the border into Holland. It felt wonderful to be home again, and he was hopeful that he was not too late for the birth of the baby. Chapter 16. Into the Soviet Union. Much to his relief, Andrew found that Corey had not yet given birth by the time he arrived home. A week later, on June 4, 1959, Corey delivered a baby boy whom they named Yoppy. 3 weeks after the baby's birth, Andrew and Corey celebrated their first wedding anniversary. At the same time, Andrew's sister Hiltia was expecting her third child, and his brother Cornelius's wife was expecting her first. Counting the new babies, 6 adults and 5 children would soon be living in the old Vanderbilt house. Andrew could see that there were just too many people for the house, and he knew that it was time for him and Corey to find somewhere else to live.

offered to sell it to Andrew for half its value. This was a generous offer, but coming up with enough money to cover half, or even a quarter of its value, was still a distant dream. Andrew decided to call Mr. Vetstra and discuss the situation with him. Mr. Vetstra offered to buy the house and allow Andrew to pay him back when he could. This was a startling offer, and a humbling one. Andrew and Corey discussed it together and finally agreed to accept Mr. Vetstra's offer. They moved into their new home when Yoppy was 3 months old. 6 months after moving in, they learned that Corey was expecting another baby. Baby Mark was born in 1960. That same year, Andrew made his first trip to the Soviet Union. As he had in 1955, when he went to Warsaw, he traveled with a group of young people from Holland, Germany, and Denmark, who were going to attend a youth festival in Moscow. He was in the country for only 2 weeks, but in that time he learned a lot about the plight of Christians in the Soviet Union. As with the authorities in Romania, the Soviet government was attempting to control the church through a program of consolidation, so much so that only one Protestant church was now left open in the city. And the next open Protestant church was 100 miles away in a town outside Moscow. While in Moscow, Andrew attended the open Protestant church, and he was surprised by what he saw. The old church was built to hold 1,000 people. But on the Sunday morning he attended, 2,000 people were packed into the place. People were sitting two to a seat, while others stood in the center aisle and along the sides of the church. The place was so packed that when the collection was taken up, people had to pass their banknotes overhead to the front, and they wrote their prayer requests on pieces of paper that they then turned into paper darts and aimed at the front of the church. At the end of his trip to the Soviet Union, Andrew determined that in the not-too-distant future, he would make a return visit there, this time by car, so that he could carry Russian Bibles into the country. The following year, in 1961, Corey gave birth to a third son, whom they named Paul. Andrew now had a wife, three children, and a unique ministry to support. Everywhere he went, Andrew saw so much need that a question began to form in his mind. Should he continue to work alone? Or was it time to invite other smugglers to join him in his ministry? This was not an easy question to answer. Corey was all for the idea of spreading the ministry load. But Andrew was concerned that the operation would become more vulnerable if he recruited novices to join him. But as he prayed about the situation, one name came to his mind, Hans Gruber. Hans was a 6-foot-7-inch tall Dutchman whom Andrew had met in one of the refugee camps in Austria. It was built like an ox, and there was no way he could disappear into a crowd. He was also one of the clumsiest people Andrew had ever met. But none of these things mattered once Andrew heard Hans preach in the refugee camp. When Hans spoke, everyone listened. Even the incorrigible teenage boys would stand out in the pouring rain listening to him. Andrew decided to write to Hans and ask him to join him on a trip to the Soviet Union. The letter Andrew received back gave him goosebumps. Hans confided that he had always felt that one day he would work in the Soviet Union. In fact, he reported that when he was in the sixth grade, while he was looking at a map of Russia, he heard a voice in his head saying, "Someday you will work for me in that land." Andrew was even more encouraged to learn that Hans had done whatever he could to prepare for this calling. Hans had learned Russian and was ready to drop everything at a moment's notice and travel with Andrew. After exchanging several more letters, everything was arranged, including a new car for the venture. The blue Volkswagen had been driven over 200,000 kilometers by now, and it was no longer reliable enough to make another long trip. Assuming that Hans could even cram his 6-foot-7-inch frame into the tiny vehicle,
Money arrived just

0: the right moment, and Andrew was able to purchase a new Opel station wagon to replace the Volkswagen. The new vehicle was big enough to sleep in the back of, and hundreds more Bibles could be transported in it. The only problem was that Hans could not drive, but Andrew was confident that he would learn along the way. Andrew and Hans set off for the Soviet Union, crossing Holland, Germany, and Poland to get there. 2,000 miles later, they were in Moscow, driving along the edge of Red Square, past the mausoleum where Lenin was entombed, on their way to the campsite they had registered to stay at. They arrived at the campsite on a Thursday afternoon. After Andrew and Hans had settled in, they set out on foot to find the Protestant church that Andrew had attended 2 years before. Back then, there had been a Thursday night meeting. Sure enough, Andrew and Hans arrived at the church just as the service was beginning. Andrew did not recognize anyone in the congregation. He began praying that God would show him the right person to contact about distributing the Russian Bibles he had brought into the country. As soon as the meeting was over, his attention was drawn to an elderly, bald man standing alone. Andrew felt the now familiar voice inside, telling him that this man was his contact. He was not surprised when Hans sidled up to him and said quietly in Dutch, "I've spotted our man. He's the bald man standing over there." Andrew smiled to himself. How good it was to have a partner. The two of them walked over to the man, and Hans introduced them in Russian. The man frowned. "You speak German?" he asked. Hans nodded. "German and Dutch. We are Dutchmen," he replied. The man burst into a grin. "I am German. My grandparents moved to Siberia from Germany, and we still speak German in our home," he said.
1: "You live in Siberia?" Andrew interjected.
0: "Yes," the man replied, looking around. "I am part of a small church there. There are 150 in the congregation, and not one Bible among us. One day God gave me a dream, and in that dream I went to Moscow, and someone gave me a Bible for our church. Moscow is 2,000 miles from my home. At first I would not consider going, but the dream was very alive to me. And eventually, I could not resist, so I came. And that is why I am here. But where would I find a Bible in this city?" His voice trailed off. We hope you've enjoyed Brother Andrew, God's Secret Agent, by Janet and Jeff Benj. 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
2: The Northview Seventh-day Adventist School students will present one of Ellen White's dreams, The Narrow Way. This dream is written in the January 12, 1869 Review and Herald. It can also be found in the book Life Sketches, written by Ellen G. White. As you listen today, think about the journey we are each on as we go through life. Are we on the narrow way, which leads to heaven, with Jesus as our guide, or far below in the world?
3: All of us are on a journey. There are two different ways that one can choose to go. Jesus identifies these two paths and teaches us the result of each one. In Matthew 7:13-14, he explains this clearly. Enter by the narrow gate, for wide is the gate and broad is the way that leads to destruction, and there are many who go in by it. Because narrow is the gate and difficult is the way which leads to life, and there are few who find it.
4: Jesus himself walked the narrow road to show us the way. He is our example in all things. In Matthew 16:24-25, he told his disciples, "If anyone desires to come after me, let him deny himself and take up his cross and follow me. For whoever desires to save his life will lose it, but whoever loses his life for my sake will find it."
5: In John 12, verses 24 and 25, Jesus describes the narrow way a little differently. He tells us, "Most assuredly I say to you, unless a grain of wheat falls into the ground and dies, it remains alone. But if it dies, it produces much grain. He who loves his life will lose it, and he who hates his life in this world will keep it for eternal life."
6: Ellen White had a dream while in Battle Creek on August 1868. This dream is for us today. Let's contemplate the journey that the Lord has called us to take. Let's pray for His Holy Spirit to guide us on this journey.
7: Writes Ellen White, "I dreamed of being with a large body of people. A portion of this assembly started out prepared to journey. We had heavily loaded wagons, and as we journeyed, the road seemed to ascend. On one side of the road was a deep precipice, and on the other was a high, smooth, white wall, like the hard finish upon plastered rooms.
6: As we journeyed on, the road grew narrower and steeper. In some places, it seemed so very narrow that we concluded that we could no longer travel with the loaded wagons. We then loosed them from the horses, took a portion of the luggage from the wagons and placed it upon the horse, and journeyed on horseback."

0: As we progressed, the path still continued to grow narrow. We were obliged to press close to the wall to save ourselves from falling off the narrow road down the steep precipice. As we did this, the luggage on our horses pressed against the wall and caused us to sway towards the precipice.
1: We feared that we should fall and be dashed to pieces on the rocks. We then cut the luggage from the horses and it fell over the precipice. We continued on horseback, greatly fearing as we came to the narrower places in the road that we should lose our balance and fall.
2: At such times, a hand seemed to take the bridle and guide us over the perilous way.

0: He will be faithful to complete that work in each of us when we allow him to.
1: As the path grew more narrow, we decided that we could go no longer with safety on horseback, and we left the horses and went on foot in single file, one following in the footsteps of another.
2: At this point, small cords were let down from the top of the pure white wall. These we eagerly grasped to aid us in keeping our balance along the path. As we traveled, the cords moved along with us.
3: The path finally became so narrow that we concluded that we could travel more safely without our shoes. So we slipped them from our feet and went on some distance without them.
0: Soon it was decided we can travel more safely without our stockings.

0: Maybe you're thinking that you're not doing well on this journey. No matter how much baggage you have, come to Jesus. 2 Corinthians 12:9 through 10 tells us, "My grace is sufficient for you, for when my strength is made perfect in weakness, for when I am weak, then I am strong. The narrow way is wide enough for all of us."
1: Notice as the way becomes more narrow, the baggage pressed against the white wall. This white wall is Christ's righteousness. As we experience His love and righteousness, we can let go of all the emotional baggage, the guilt, the fears, and anything that distracts us with walking with Jesus.
2: We then thought of those who had not accustomed themselves to privations and hardships. Where were such now? They were not in the company. At every change, some were left behind, and only those remained who had accustomed themselves to endure hardships. The privations of the way only made these more eager to press on toward the end.

0: Our danger of falling from the pathway increased. We pushed closer to the white wall, yet could not fully place our feet upon the path, for it was too narrow.
1: We then suspended nearly a whole weight upon the court, exclaiming, "We have hold for above! We have hold for above!" The same words were uttered by all the company in the narrow pathway.
2: As we heard the sounds of mirth and revelry that seemed to come from the abyss below, we shuddered. We heard the profane oath, the vulgar jest, and low, vile songs.
3: We heard the war song and the dance song. We heard instrumental music and loud laughter mingled with cursing and cries of anguish and bitter wailing, and were more anxious than ever to keep up the narrow, difficult pathway.
1: Much of the time, we were compelled to suspend the whole weight upon the cord, which increased in size as we progressed.

0: I noticed that the beautiful white wall was stained with blood. It caused a feeling of regret to see the wall thus stained. This feeling, however, lasted but a moment, as I soon thought that it was all as it should be.
1: Those who are following after will know that others have passed the narrow, difficult way before them, and will conclude that if others were able to pursue their onward course, they could do the same.
2: And as the blood shall be pressed from their aching feet, they will not faint with discouragement. But seeing the blood upon the wall, they will know that others have endured the same pain.

0: At length we came to a large chasm, at which our path ended. There was nothing now to guide the feet, nothing upon which to rest them. Our whole reliance must be upon the courts, which had increased in size until they were as large as our bodies.
1: The courts represent faith. The courts started out small, but they increased in size. Our faith grows as we learn of Jesus and read his word. Romans 10:17 says, "So then faith comes by hearing and hearing by the word of God."
2: When we go through the trials and hardships with Jesus, our faith grows also as we choose to keep our eyes on him. In James 1:2-4, it says, "My brethren, count it all joy when you fall into various trials, knowing that the testing of your faith produces patience. But let patience have its perfect work, that you may be perfect and complete, lacking nothing."
3: Here we were for a time thrown into perplexity and distress. We inquired in fearful whispers, "To what is the cord attached?"
4: "My husband was just before me. Large drops of sweat were falling from his brow, and suppressed, agonizing groans came from his lips. The sweat was dropping from my face, and I felt such anguish as I never had before."
5: A fearful struggle was before us. Should we fail here? All the difficulties of our journey had been experienced for naught.
3: Before us, on the other side of the chasm, was a beautiful field of green grass, about 6 inches tall.
6: I could not see the sun, but bright, soft beams of light, resembling fine gold and silver, were resting upon this field.
2: Nothing I had seen upon this earth could compare in beauty and glory with this field.
4: But could we succeed in reaching it?
2: Was the anxious inquiry. Should the cord break, we must perish.
6: Again in whispered anguish, the words were breathed, "Who holds the cord?"
2: For a moment we hesitated to venture. Then we exclaimed, "Our only hope is to trust fully to the cord. It has been our dependence all the difficult way. It will not fail us now."
7: Still we were hesitating and distressed. The words were then spoken.
8: "God holds the cord. We need not fear."
4: These words were repeated behind us, accompanied with,
8: "He will not fail us now. He has brought us thus far in safety."

My husband then swung himself over the fearful abyss into the beautiful field beyond. I immediately followed, and oh, what a sense of relief and gratitude to God we felt. I heard voices raised in triumphant praise to God. I was happy, perfectly happy.

Dear Heavenly Father, as we hold on to your will and not our own, as we walk upon the narrow pathway, we ask that you will keep us faithful. Father, we want to put our hands into yours and lead us to our promised home. Lead us, dear Lord. In Jesus' name we pray. Amen.

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2: Let's pray. Gracious Lord, as we continue studying the story of Jesus and his life, we've moved now to the early church. I pray that you'll bless us as we study the various aspects of the early church, how you have worked among us. And we acknowledge that you want to work just as powerfully here in the closing scenes of this world's history. Help us to position ourselves that we can be receiving the infilling of your Spirit for your glory. This we pray in Jesus' name. Amen. Yes, so far we did the early Jesus, we did the life of Jesus, we did, I think, two different sessions on that closing week and the Passion. And we finished with that last summer. Now we're ready to move into what happened in the early church and, oh, the things that happened in the early church. Jesus told the disciples, tarry in Jerusalem until you get the filling of the Holy Spirit. I think that they figured out when it was going to happen, because it happened on Pentecost. You find this in Acts chapter 2. But even though they knew when it was going to happen, and I think they did, there was a preparation that needed to happen. Jesus spent, after his resurrection, he spent 40 days ministering to his disciples before he went to heaven. He was able to encourage them, strengthen their faith, let them know that it is me, handle me and see. And then he had the goodbye scene, Acts chapter 1. We covered that last summer. But Acts chapter 2, 10 days later. When you read about this, you learn something. The church was already growing. How many disciples did Jesus have? 12. And after he died, how many disciples did he have? 11, okay? But they added one, so now there were 12. But when we get to chapter 2, there were 120 disciples in the upper room. That's more than twice as many as we have here, approximately three times as many as what we have in this room at this time for 10 days. That's twice as long as we're going to be together for Blind Camp. They pressed together in unity and in love. They prayed for one another. They prayed with one another. They forgave each other. There's a lot we need to be forgiving. We have wronged one another. And sometimes we don't even know when, how we wronged other people. But we need to be humble enough that we get presented with where we wrong somebody. We don't say, well, really, I was just, no. There's no need for excuses or trying to give reasons. If you give a reason for sin, you're excusing the sin, and that's not going to help anybody because there's no excuse for sin. When we discover that we've done something wrong, even if we didn't realize it was wrong, we can humbly say, I'm sorry. And listen, God gave us two ears and only one mouth. We need to spend twice as much time listening as we do talking. What a God. So here are these disciples, 50 days after the crucifixion. They're still pressing together in this room. They're praying. And all of a sudden, Holy Spirit came in power. How did they know the Holy Spirit came in power? Well, I think that there was some sense in the room, And I've been in rooms where I suddenly realized this is a God place. God's doing something here. It kind of makes your hair stand on end. It gives you tingles. But what they saw was that there were cloven tongues of fire on everybody's head. Well, can you see what's on top of your head? No, I can't see on top of my head, but I can see on top of your head. And they quickly saw God is blessing. They recognized the blessings in the others, and by faith they knew the blessings on me too. If everybody around me's got a cloven tongues of fire on their head, then surely it's on me too. God is active. So they recognized how active God was. Verse 1 of Acts 2 says, they were all with one accord in one place. That kind of unity can only come with Holy Spirit power. But they were together and they were listening. There was a sound of rushing mighty wind, filled the whole house, and there appeared divided tongues of fire on each one. And then they began to speak with other languages. Now, I don't know if you've all had a chance to meet our doctor, but Dr. D is here, and he comes from Africa, and he's a linguist. It takes both hands for me to count the languages that he can speak, and it's more than just enough to find the bathroom and find food. And notice which order. And when you go someplace, you've got to figure out, how do I do this politely? And then how do you do appropriate greetings? And some languages, it's really important to do the greetings. I've been told that if you go to Paris, France, and act American, I need such and such, I need such and such, they won't even listen to you. First thing you do in that culture is to greet them. Hi, how are you? Learn the greetings. So the interesting thing that happened in this setting, these 120 people can instantly connect with whomever they're speaking with in the mother tongue. When they came up and started speaking with someone, they could speak intelligently in the language that that person grew up in. That's an awesome thing to happen. I can speak pretty good in English, but that's all. But if God needs me to speak in some other language, He can supply that. He's still able to do it just as He was then. And I believe in these last days, some of that's going to happen. The disciples, filled with the Spirit, could not stay in that upper room. They needed to step outside and start talking to people. When Jesus has changed your heart, you can't just keep it inside. It will show on your face, but it'll also come out of your mouth, and you will speak gracious, kind words from heaven to people. That's what was happening. Verse 6, everyone heard them speak in his own language, and they are, of course, amazed. The language in which they were born, verse 8, then it lists a dozen different languages. That's more languages than Dr. D can speak. Probably more languages than all of us put together can speak in this room of only 40. But God blessed that they could connect, and they were connecting. It says in verse 12, they were amazed. They were perplexed, saying, what's going on? Because they could see that everybody was being connected with. What's going on? And then Peter, it's very interesting how much Peter keeps coming up in these stories. God had a special ministry for Peter. Peter, the one who was so quick to stick his foot in his mouth. Yeah. Well, now he's got things that Peter needs to say. And so, verse 14, Peter lifted up his voice and he said, we're not filled with wine. We're not speaking from an alcoholic stupor. No. We're speaking intelligent words from heaven. And those who are saying that these people are drunk, he says, no, you're not paying good attention. This is the fulfillment of the prophecy given in Joel chapter 2. That's what Peter says. What you're seeing here is the fulfillment of the prophecy in Joel chapter 2, where God will pour out his spirit and your sons and your daughters shall prophesy. In verse 17, quoting from Joel, he said, this is happening in the last days. Well, now, when I read that, I know that that means it's going to happen today too, because we're in the days just before the coming of Jesus. So these are even more the last days. But I believe that the apostles recognize this is the last days of the prophecy of 70 weeks, Daniel chapter 9. We've covered that, but it's been years ago when I covered chapter 9 with y'all. So some of you weren't there. Probably most of you weren't there. But the people that he was talking to recognized that he was connecting this with Bible prophecy in the last days of Daniel chapter 9 is what they would recognize. Hallelujah. God is telling us what's going to happen. And we have prophecies. Sometime we'll get into Revelation and look at that. God tells us what's going to happen. Verse 22. Now, he's probably speaking in, well, there were a number of trade languages at that time, and I'm not sure what he's speaking in. Hebrew, possibly. Greek, possibly. Most people think he was probably speaking to these folks in Aramaic, but men of Israel. So he's talking to the Jews. Men of Israel, listen, Jesus of Nazareth is a man, and you all have met him, attested by God to you by miracles, wonders, and signs. And you know that. But verse 23, he was delivered by determined purpose and foreknowledge of God. You have taken by lawless hands, you have crucified him and put him to death. Now he's using up accusative tones here. Y'all were involved in killing him. Well, we like to say, oh yeah, that was the Jews, that was the Romans, that wasn't me. Well, listen, when we sin, we crucify Jesus. We've all sinned, so we are guilty of crucifying Jesus. The sooner we acknowledge that and say, oh, I'm a sinner, I need help, the better off we are. Acknowledge it, recognizing, yes, Jesus died because of my sin. It's easier for us to say Jesus died for me, but what does that mean? It's because of my sin that Jesus had to die. Thank you, Jesus, that you were willing and that you were able to gift me with the forgiveness that I so desperately needed. Well, this accusation didn't sit very well. You killed somebody? No, I don't like to listen to that. But he went on to say, verse 32, this Jesus God has raised up. So you crucified him, but God raised him to life again. And we're witnesses of that. Those of us here, we've seen him. We've talked with him. We know that he has been raised up. And then he goes on to say in verse 33, he was exalted to the right hand of God. These disciples, and Peter's the one that's speaking, they know that Jesus is at the right hand of God, ministering his grace for us before the Father. The Holy Spirit has been poured out on us today because of what Jesus is doing in the most holy place of the heavenly sanctuary for us. He kept going. Verse 36, all the house of Israel must know assuredly that God has made this Jesus, whom you crucified, both Lord and Christ. Lord means ruler, and Christ means the Messiah, the anointed one. Jesus is the fulfillment of all these Old Testament prophecies of the one who was going to come. When they heard this, verse 37, they were cut to the heart. Oh, we've done very bad. We need to come to the point where we realize how bad we are for us to realize how good Jesus is and that he's rescued us from the pit of sin that we dug for ourselves. So, in verse 37 ends with the phrase saying, what can we do about this? When they saw how much they needed, when they saw how guilty they were, they said, help! We need to learn to ask for help. To arrogantly think that we can do it on our own is foolishness. We need to learn to ask for help. Lord, men and brethren, what can we do? And then Peter answered, and this is a very famous verse, you probably have it memorized. Repent, let every one of you be baptized in the name of Jesus Christ for the forgiveness of sins, and you shall receive the gift of the Holy Spirit. The promise is to you and to your children, to all who are afar off. Well, that's us. As many as the Lord our God will call. We're called, so this is for us. Those who gladly received his word were baptized, and that day about 3,000 people were added to the church. A couple lessons here that we need to catch. We call that the early rain, and there's not as much rain in the early

I think we're a little slow about asking for miracles. And sometimes the miracles we ask for are frightfully selfish. We need to be asking for the miracles that will advance the gospel even more than the ones that's just going to heal one person here and another person there. We need to be asking for miracles. This God is in the miracle-working business. We need to be asking for Holy Spirit power. We had ministers meeting last week, and a young man, he's probably in his 40s, but to me, he's a young man. He was raised in a Muslim home, and the miracles, how God was able to transform his life. He went all the way down to the gutter. I mean, drugs and alcohol and tobacco. It's only by the grace of God that he's alive, let alone now preaching the gospel. But every one of us has, if we have been converted, we have a miracle story of how we were converted. Now, it may not be as scary and dramatic as his was, but God has to reach us, and we need to accept his change that he wants to give us. He is in the person-changing business. He transforms us from sinners to righteous. Praise God, he doesn't do everything all at once. He leads us and grows us. I was talking with Randy before the service. If he leads you to a crisis, and most of us can identify crises in our life, whether it's health crisis or emotional crisis or spiritual crisis, we say, he led me to this. We can have confidence. And you, most of you have heard Randy say this, he'll lead us through it. And most of you who are blind know that that's not the worst thing that can happen to somebody. We can manage blindness. Now, it's not that we would wish it on anybody, but if the blindness makes it so I can see Jesus better, hallelujah. And if it makes it so that I can communicate with someone better, hallelujah. If you're going through cancer, and that's the way that God can connect us with somebody to share the gospel, well, that's a hallelujah. Tonight, I was talking with somebody about being thrown into jail. What an experience. It's no fun to be in jail or in prison or some of the other kinds of experiences that are happening globally. There are Christians being killed today for their faith. I know it's not so much happening in North America, but it's happening in this world. If he leads us to it, he'll lead us through it. If we die trusting in Jesus, it's all good. And the history shows us the blood of the martyrs is the seed of the church. People who are willing to die for Jesus help connect people who say, well, if he's worth dying for, he must be worth living for. What a God! What a God! He wants that in your life. He wants us to give ourselves to him and invite him in. So let's do that again tonight. Gracious Lord, as we read this story from Acts chapter 2, we realize that you want to work in us in a mighty way. We realize that Jesus is coming soon. We're eager to see Jesus. We've already been talking about how much we want that glorified body. These bodies, even the best of us, are frail and broken. But you have something so much better planned for us. We rest in you, we thank you, and we praise you. We invite you to fill us with your Spirit. We recognize we need that infilling for us to be effective in sharing the love of Jesus. We pray for that today in Jesus' holy name. Amen.

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0: Hi, this is Vern with Michigan DNR. Here's your bear smart tip. 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Always provide a clear, unobstructed escape route for the bear. Rarely do bears attack. If they do, fight back. 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
1: 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In a recent study, some participants ate oatmeal while some ate sugared corn flakes. Although both meals contained equal calories, those who ate oatmeal for breakfast consumed 30% fewer calories at lunch. Why? Because it takes a longer time for oatmeal to leave the stomach and enter the blood. 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

0: Typically, when we talk about protein, we think of foods like eggs, steak, cheese, and chicken. But while these foods do contain protein, they aren't the best sources of protein since they're associated with inflammation and an increased risk of disease. On the other hand, plant foods like whole grains, beans, and vegetables are great sources of protein without the negative side effects of protein from animal sources. Studies have shown that those who eat a plant-based diet typically consume about 60% more protein than they need, and they get all the amino acids. So there's no worry about quantity or quality of protein from these plant foods that God has so graciously provided for us. 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
1: Now the weather forecast for Strong Tower Radio. For Michigan's UP, tonight we'll have a slight chance of showers and thunderstorms between 7 and 8 p.m., partly cloudy with lows at around 57 degrees with a southwest wind at around 10 miles per hour. Saturday we'll have a chance of showers and thunderstorms possible after 11 a.m., mostly sunny with a high near 70 degrees. For northern Michigan, tonight will be clear with lows at around 54 degrees with a southwest wind at around 5 to 10 miles per hour. And for Saturday, we'll have a 30% chance of showers after 2 p.m., sunny with a high near 83 degrees. For southern Michigan, tonight will be clear with lows at around 61 degrees with a southwest wind at around 9 miles per hour. And for Saturday, we'll be sunny with a high near 85 degrees. For central Illinois, tonight will be mostly clear with lows at around 61 degrees with a west-northwest wind at around 5 miles per hour. And for Saturday, we'll have increasing clouds with highs near 82 degrees with the south wind at around 7 miles per hour. For Strong Tower Radio, I'm meteorologist Tricia Cook.
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3: Some time ago, a great scholar gave a talk before hundreds of assembled people, but they didn't understand a word of his lecture. 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
3: Hello, this is Joe Cruz in the Amazing Facts broadcast, facts which affect you. Several years ago, while I was living in India, I learned a theologian came from America on a preaching tour of Indian Christian groups. A friend of mine was serving in one of the tribal areas and was asked to be the translator for this visiting speaker at one of those large rallies held back in the Hill Territory. Now, most of the poor Indian Christians were unfamiliar with the deep theological discourse presented, so instead of translating what the speaker actually was saying, my friend, the translator, told the congregation that he'd tell them a Bible story. The American scholar never found out just why the audience gave such rapt attention to such an involved subject as he was presenting. Not knowing the language, he could not know that his own words were not even reaching the people at all, but instead the translator's Bible story. And you know, friends, sometimes preachers are obscure. They drone away in their ministerial whine until, as somebody said, the preacher sounded as if he had a steeple stuck in his throat. Stained glass tones, they're sometimes called. He talks about justification, reconciliation, and ecumenism, and eschatology, and all kinds of things. And people say, well, what difference does it make after all? I don't even understand what he's talking about. Or, friends, we talk about such things as conversion or giving our hearts to Christ. Listen, how do you do that? What is it anyway? Some kind of spiritual surgery? Now, I'm not being facetious, friends, at all, but somebody has said, well, just come to Christ. But I'd like to know how that's done, and millions of people want to know how it's done. I really believe that one of the reasons many people are not in the Christian church today is because they don't understand the language the preacher is talking. I want us to just pare away the technical and theological and complex vocabulary and talk about being a Christian. What does it mean anyway? How can I turn it on? How can I make it work in my life? How can I be sure of eternal life, in other words? Here's the problem. Most of us know what we ought to do as far as our conduct is concerned. We try and we fail, we try and we fail, and when we do, we get all discouraged, and finally we say, what's the use? We make a decision that we're going to follow Christ. We're going to do what He wants us to do. We have all kinds of good intentions and think that we can never be the same again. Then the same old temptations raise their ugly heads and we're horrified. A man feels like a civil war is going on inside. He knows what he ought to do and what he wants to do, but he just can't bring himself to do it. His willpower is like a rope of sand. Please notice Paul's uncanny description here in Romans 7, 18 and 19. You know, this reveals that Paul was a pretty human fellow after all. This is what he said. For I know that in me, that is in my flesh, dwelleth no good thing, for to will is present with me. But how to perform that which is good I find not. For the good that I would I do not, but the evil which I would not, that I do. Now, friends, that's pretty close, isn't it? He says, the things that I want to do, I find it difficult to do, but the things I wish I didn't do, I find I'm always doing those things. Yes, I say that's getting pretty close home to many of us. And then there's Jeremiah 13:23. I think we'll discover today how very practical and down the earth a Bible is. We're not talking about obscure theories here. We're dealing with a bread and butter Christian experience, a kind that I can take out of the building with me, that I can take home with me, that I can take to work with me tomorrow. It'll help you every day. Here's what it says in Jeremiah 13:23. Can the Ethiopian change his skin, or the leopard his spots? Then may ye also do good that are accustomed to do evil. Well, of course, the answer to that is no. We try to cover up the nature with culture or personality or ethical behavior, but is becoming a Christian, friends, merely shedding some of those things that are socially unacceptable? Is a man a Christian when his personality is no longer offensive? When he doesn't beat his wife, pay his bills, and is well thought of by his neighbors? Or is it empowering Christianity to take away the hate, the impurities, the selfishness, the pride, the temper, the sharp tongue, those things with which we grapple every day in our Christian experience? Now, many fail here because they don't understand that failing here, they fail everywhere on down the line. Now, this bothered me for a long time when I was just becoming a Christian. What is conversion? Do I need some kind of cataclysmic traumatic experience? The Apostle Paul, of course, had one on the way to Damascus. Does something like that have to happen to me before I can say, now I'm a Christian, now I've been saved, now I've come to Christ? What is a Christian experience anyway? Is it serious emotion? I don't think so, friends. Dr. Oscar Johnson, pastor of the Third Baptist Church in St. Louis, tells a story about when he was a boy. He belonged to a church that believed the only time you could be saved was once a year at their protracted meetings, something like a camp meeting, I suppose. So once a year, a visiting evangelist came by and would make an altar call, and everybody would come and kneel down front. And that's when you had to be saved, that one time of the year. Well, when Oscar came along in his early teens, he decided the time had come for him to become a Christian. So he was waiting anxiously for the time when the protracted meeting would begin. However, that summer, just before the meeting started, he got sick. He couldn't go, and so he couldn't be saved that year. And he said he lived in mortal agony that year for fear something would happen to him, and he hadn't been able to make his peace with God. Finally, the next year came, and the protracted meetings were held again, and Oscar went to the meetings. Immediately when the altar call was given, he came forward. But somehow he didn't feel anything inside. And he thought, well, now surely something ought to happen. Surely I should feel something. But he didn't feel anything. So he was kneeling there, and there were a number of others there with him, and he obviously wasn't overwhelmed by the experience. And finally, a man who was standing nearby came over and tapped him on the shoulder and said, well, Oscar, have you got it yet? Well, he said, I don't think so. Oh, the man said, brother, just hang on, just hang on. So he prayed and he prayed, and nothing happened. He didn't feel any different. He didn't feel anything. Somebody else noticed that he was concerned and stepped up to where he was kneeling and said, well, Oscar, have you got it yet? He said, I don't think so. Oh, the man said, just let go, just let go. A little later, while he was still praying, another Christian slipped up to him and said, Oscar, listen, don't be concerned, brethren. When you get it, you'll know it. Well, I remember when he came to me, it was just like a great light out of a corner, hit me right in the forehead. So the preacher said, there I was, kneeling, trying to hang on and let go and waiting for the light, and I nearly missed it another year. Now, friends, is that what a Christian experience is? Some great emotional upheaval, some great traumatic experience? Not necessarily at all. Our key text in this study is in 2 Peter 1:4. Now listen. Whereby are given unto us exceeding great and precious promises, that by these ye might be partakers of the divine nature. Now this, my friends, is the key. When you and I are born, we're born with a nature that sins as easily as water runs downhill. What we need is a new nature. We need a change within. We need a new power inside, new goals, new desires, new strengths. But where can we find them? The Bible explains it so clearly for us. In 2 Corinthians 5:17, therefore, if any man be in Christ, he is a new creature. Old things are passed away. Behold, all things are become new. Now notice that expression, in Christ. What does it mean anyway? Christ is living within. This is what we want. But how can it be ours? We promised that we were going to pare away the technical theological language and just talk about how to turn on this experience and make it work. So how do I become a Christian? How can I be sure of this eternal salvation that the Bible offers? Well, perhaps this is a good place to start. When you begin to learn how to drive a car, the first thing your instructor probably did was to give you a rule book and then put you in the car saying, all right, now this is the steering wheel, that's the clutch, there's the brake, here's the gear shift. And then you had something to hang on to, something you could touch. When you started to learn to play golf, if you're a golfer, you were handed a golf club and told, all right, now keep your left elbow straight, your feet just so far apart. You see, friends, you had something to hang on to, and that's a good place to start. What do we have in Christianity that we can hang on to as a starting place in a growing Christian experience? We need a handle. Let me suggest one. Friendship. Everybody knows what friendship is, of course. Love, if we extend it one step further, springs right out of friendship. Now, I maintain that Christianity is not just an arbitrary set of rules. But Christianity is a love affair, nothing more, nothing less, a love affair with Jesus Christ. I believe the devil would like to have us believe, friends, that Christianity is a long list of things that you can't ever do. But don't you let him sell you that bill of goods. Christianity is a love affair with Jesus. It's falling in love with him. And every time I look at Calvary and see what he did for me, I fall in love with him all over again. That's what Christianity really is. And it's when we say, Lord, I love you for what you did for me, even though I didn't deserve it. And from this time forth, by the grace of God, I'm going to let my life show that I love you. Now, friends, this is true Christianity. We must say this to him every day. Now, somebody says, well, isn't that restrictive? Doesn't becoming a Christian restrict our freedom a little bit? Why, of course it does. Love always does. When I fell in love with my wife, I suddenly was not interested in any other ladies, nor have I been since. I took her only unto myself. Restricting my liberty? Perhaps. And yet I don't have any desire to go philandering because I love her so much. Likewise, when I fall in love with Jesus Christ, suddenly there may be a whole list of things that I don't want to do anymore because I don't want to displease him. You see, that's what I mean when I say Christianity is a love affair. We need to just pare away the conversion, the justification, the reconciliation, all these other theological terms that might obscure this beautiful truth and understand it for what it really is. Becoming a Christian is just as simple as ABC. First of all, we acknowledge our need. That's the A of it. I'm a sinner by choice, an alien by birth. There's nothing in all the world that I can do to change that situation. Can the Ethiopian change his skin or the leopard his spots? Of course not. Neither can I change the fact that I've been a sinner, that I've been alienated from the presence of God. I must acknowledge my need. I must recognize that there's nothing I can do to help myself. Then I believe the promise of God. That's the B of it. If we confess our sins, He's faithful and just to forgive us our sins and to cleanse us from all unrighteousness. And listen, friends, you and I need to realize that when we pray, "Forgive me for my sin of pride, forgive me for my impure thought," in that very moment a transaction takes place. Something happens up there in heaven and you're forgiven. When you ask forgiveness for anything and believe that it's done, in that very moment it becomes a fact. We believe the promise of God, and then we claim it as our own. We can rise from our knees, and whatever you've done, whatever we've confessed, we can leave it right there at the altar and know that everything is all right. We have been forgiven. It becomes a fact as soon as we believe it and accept it. What a beautiful picture this presents for us, friends. Let me ask you this question. Have you taken these simple steps and received Christ as your Savior? Have you asked Him to forgive you for your sins? In closing today, let me remind you that this message on forgiveness is available in printed form to all who write for it. If you would like to read through the text and the thoughts that we presented today, just ask for broadcast number 275 when you write. The beautiful information folders are also available on request, and I'd like to suggest you ask for folder L entitled "It's Still There." It talks about this subject of really accepting Christ as your Savior. And now, this is Joe Cruz saying goodbye for today.

0: 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I'm Vern Richardson, wildlife biologist with the Michigan DNR.
1: 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I'm your host, Ron Price, a relationship speaker and author of the Play Nice in Your Sandbox book series. Today's Relationship CPR topic is the amazing benefits of gratitude. Now, I got a half a hunch that much of what you're going to hear today, at least some, I hope you've heard before. Gratitude is finally getting the recognition that it rightly deserves. You can do a Google search on health benefits of gratitude, and if you want to read all that you find, you better have some time on your hands, because you're going to find a lot. And that's what I did. I want to share with you just some of the highlights of what I found. I want to start off by talking about some of the benefits to make the case that we all should, focus more on being grateful for what we have and showing gratitude to those who bless us. So I want to share some benefits. But then we're going to look at some ways, all right, how can we do that? I got one in particular that I'm excited about and some others that I hope you will be as well. Gratitude opens the door to more relationships. When you go about life as a grateful person, people are just naturally, they're going to want to hang out with you. They're going to want to be your friend because you make them feel good and you feel good in the process. It's definitely what I think they call a symbiotic relationship where each person benefits, those who give gratitude, those who receive gratitude. Do you know that regular doses of gratitude improve physical health? I don't know that you're ever going to go to a doctor and get a prescription, but I'm told research says grateful people experience fewer aches and pains, report feeling healthier than people who don't experience gratitude, either giving or receiving on a regular basis. Grateful people feel better about life, so they're more likely going to take care of themselves. They're going to exercise more regularly. They're going to watch what they eat. They're going to get regular checkups and so forth. So gratitude can improve your physical health. That's my prescription for the day. How about psychological health? Gratitude reduces a multitude of negative emotions: envy, resentment, frustration, regret. If you're focusing on what you have to be grateful for, those negative emotions are going to be much less frequent, much less powerful. They're not going to drag you down if you're focusing on the good parts of your life. And I know this about you right now. I know that some parts of your life are not so good right now. Charles Dickens said in The Tale of Two Cities, it was the best of times, it was the worst of times. That's your life right now. I don't know who I'm talking to, who's listening, but it's true for all of us. Take out the superlatives, best and worst, but again, some parts of your life are going just fine right now, don't need any time or attention. Some parts could probably stand some improvement, and those parts might involve relationships. I'm here to tell you, look for the good. Gratitude is going to help improve your psychological health. You're going to feel better about life. It also makes you feel a greater empathy. When you're grateful for what you have, you just naturally have a deeper sense for people that aren't as blessed as you are. And I don't care who you are, if you're within the sound of my voice, if you're listening to Strong Tower Radio right now, you are more blessed than billions and billions of people on the planet. Now, you know that's true. Even on your worst days, there are still billions of people on this planet who would trade places with you. You take their bad days, they'll take yours. You know that's true. So again, focusing on what you've got going well for you, on being grateful to God Almighty for providing for other people who make a difference, a positive difference in your life, going to deepen your sense of empathy, and it's going to make you easier to get along with by others. Did you know that gratitude helps people sleep better? I didn't know that. But apparently in applied psychology, health and well-being, if you spend just 15 minutes a day jotting down a few grateful sentiments before bed, you may sleep better and longer. Now, Am I giving you a guarantee on that? No. But what do you got to lose? What about tonight? If you spend 15 minutes jotting down some grateful thoughts, what are you thankful to God for? Who are you thankful to? Write it down now, and then tomorrow express that. Express it to God before you go to bed, but the others may have to wait, unless they live in your house, in which case, don't wait. Go thank them right now. Gratitude improves self-esteem. Again, when you're focusing on the good parts of your life, you're just naturally going to feel better about yourself. It follows as night the day, isn't that the expression? That if you're focusing on what's good in your life, you're going to feel better about your life, you're going to feel better about yourself, and you're going to enjoy life much, much more. Gratitude increases mental strength. Research has shown that gratitude can not only reduce stress, it can play a major role in overcoming trauma. It can just help you to function better mentally. Even during the worst of times, you're going to be stronger in all sorts of ways by expressing gratitude. You're going to eat better. It's going to change your brain. There's just all sorts of different health benefits. And again, don't take my word for it. Be like the Bereans. Go check it out for yourself. Do some research. Find the health benefits of gratitude and determine in your mind and heart that, you know what? If it's that good, I'm going to try it. I'm going to look to be more grateful in my day-to-day interactions with others. Well, I got lots more to cover, but we're going to take a quick break. We'll come back at, all right, how can we do that then? What are some ways that we can express gratitude? Stay by.
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1: Welcome back to Relationship CPR. We've been focusing today on the amazing benefits of gratitude. If you're just joining us, we looked at some specific benefits that I found from a very casual search on Google for health benefits of gratitude. It's going to make you a friendlier person. The people are going to want to be around more. It's going to improve your physical health, your psychological health. It's going to help you be more empathic to the situations that others find themselves in. Going to help you sleep better. How's that? That's a good one, huh? It's going to improve your self-esteem, and it's going to help you with mental clarity. Gratitude, folks, is if it was a pill, I don't know if we'd need a prescription for it or not, but doctors would be prescribing it more regularly. And in fact, I think they should anyway. So, okay, how do you do that then? Maybe I've sold you. Maybe you're saying, yeah, gratitude is good for me and for others with whom I interact. How do I do that? Well, let's look at some thoughts that I found. How about write a letter? Boy, I may have to explain what a letter is. A letter is when you take pen and paper and you hand write. You don't type. You hand write a personal letter. You then get something that's called an envelope. All right, I'm being facetious with you, but with this age of email and instant communication, when's the last time you got a thank you note in the mail? My hunch is it's been a while, but my hunch is you might still remember it. And you might remember the good feeling it gave you. Well, guess what? That's true for all of us. Take the time, hand write a personal letter thanking someone for the blessing they are in your life. Put an address, put a stamp. Yes, I know stamps are going up. You can afford it. Put a stamp on it, put it in the mail, and wait for the person to send gratitude back your way because you made them feel good. By the way, you're going to feel good just writing it. They're going to feel good receiving it. Again, it's a win-win situation. You want to express gratitude? Here's a simple way. Become an active listener. I've shared in previous broadcasts how a need that we all have is to be listened to and understood by the important people in our lives, the important relationships that we have. We want those people to understand us. Well, guess what? They want to be understood by us. So focus on being an active listener. Yes, you have a right to be understood too, but go second. Really show an interest in someone else. They're going to appreciate it, and so will you. Here's another thought. Take a mindful walk. just shut down your computer, get out of the office, get out of the house, get out of wherever you are, park your car, get out of the car, and take a mindful walk, looking around at the flowers and listening to the birds and seeing the trees. I don't know where you live, but most places in America have nature walks where we can appreciate the creativity of God, who blessed us abundantly with a very non-boring world. Take a mindful walk and learn to appreciate what you see. Again, stop and smell the flowers and appreciate the sun as it beams down on you. Hopefully it's not too hot, but that's another story. Give a thoughtful gift. I like this one. The golden rule is fine. Do unto others as you would have them do unto you. That's fine. Come on. But I think I've mentioned before the platinum rule. Do unto others as they would have you do unto them. So when we're talking about a thoughtful gift, make it something that they would like, even if you would never want that. Doesn't matter anything to you. If you're showing gratitude to someone else, get a gift. Doesn't have to be expensive. In fact, a homemade one. We still have a rock that I painted for my wife 43 years ago. And it's still somewhere in this house. I see it every now and then. Didn't cost a whole lot, but it meant a whole lot. Here's one that I'm excited about. I'm going to start this one. Start a gratitude journal. Go get a journal. And don't spend buku bucks. Come on. But get a nice journal. And for 30 days, every day, write down 5 elements in your life for which you are grateful. Every day. And they don't have to be huge. You can be thankful that you woke up. You can be thankful that you have a house to live in, a car to drive. They don't have to be huge. They can be deeper than that. Thank you for salvation. Thank you for lots of things. Thank you for your spouse, your children, your other relatives, friends, your job, whatever. You don't need me to tell you. Get started. If you can't think of things at first, then okay. Be thankful that you're doing an exercise in writing on a gratitude journal. And it'll come. And then your problem's going to be, oh, do I really have to stop at 5? 30 days, gratitude journal, write down 5 every day, and write them in the morning, and then review them before you go to bed. Try it. I think you'll like it. All right? And by the way, if you're showing gratitude to somebody else, be specific. Don't just say, you know, I appreciate you when you do things. Well, what does that mean? I mean, okay, but the more specific you can be, you know, I so appreciated when you did this and this for me the other day. It really meant a lot, and I just wanted to know I thank you. That way the person knows that, yeah, it's a specific act that you appreciate. How about offer your help? Some of us are not afraid, but we're reluctant to ask for help. Well, I fight that one, and I usually win. I realize I can't do life by myself. I'm not afraid to ask for help. Offer your help to somebody else, and they may not want your help. Okay. I think they'll still appreciate the offer, whether they want it or not. Do something special for someone. Cook a special meal. Send a newspaper clipping or an article that you found or a link to a podcast or something that says, hey, I was thinking of you and I thought you might like this, so I sent it to you. Most people are going to say thank you. They're going to appreciate that. Now, again, for some of us, it may be a different focus. We're not used to focusing on gratitude every day. Okay. So how about setting up some visual reminders? How about have photographs of loved ones around you where you're going to see them? Post them on your mirrors at home or even on your mirror in the car. Don't cover the whole mirror, please. Come on. But the rearview mirror, you can have a picture on your dash. You can have pictures of loved ones or places that you've been for which you're grateful, whatever. A beautiful object that makes you happy. Ticket stubs from an event you went to. Artwork drawn by your children or young people in your life. Post-it notes, whatever. Folks, I'm telling you, gratitude is marvelous. It's wonderful. And we serve a God to whom we should be grateful for all things. Amen? Yeah, I heard that. Amen. And this program is coming to an end today. I hope you're not grateful for that. I'm not. It's been good to be with you. Today's relationship CPR topic was the amazing benefits of gratitude. 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
4: Hi, I'm Wintley Phipps, and welcome to another program of The More Abundant Life. God's given me a message for you today. Stay tuned. I pray His Spirit will speak directly to your heart. But first, a little music.

February 22 is going to be a very special day here at the Palm Bay Church. We're going to have a baptism, and there are many who have been preparing. There are those who felt that in the last few months God has renewed his relationship with them, and they want to be rebaptized. Whoever you are, just be sure that you let Elder Jackson know as we prepare for those who will go down in the watery grave of baptism. If you have your Bibles with you, you got your sword today. Turn with me to the book of 1 Kings, chapter 17. The book of 1 Kings, chapter 17, verse 9. The Bible says there, God speaking to Elijah says, "Arise, get thee to Zarephath, which belongeth to Zidon, and dwell there. Behold, I have commanded a widow woman there to sustain thee." So he arose and went to Zarephath. And when he came to the gate of the city, behold, the widow woman was there gathering of sticks. And he called to her and said, "Fetch me, I pray thee, a little water in a vessel that I may drink." And as she was going to fetch it, he called to her and said, "Bring me, I pray thee, a morsel of bread in thine hand." And she said, "As the Lord thy God liveth, I have not a cake, but an handful of meal in a barrel, and a little oil in a cruse. And behold, I am gathering two sticks, that I may go in and dress it for me and my son, that we may eat it and die." And Elijah said unto her, "Fear not, go and do as thou hast said, but make me thereof a little cake first, and bring it unto me, and after make for thee and for thy son. For thus saith the Lord God of Israel, the barrel of meal shall not waste, neither shall the cruse of oil fail, until the day that the Lord sendeth rain upon the earth." And as she went and did according to the saying of Elijah, and she and he and her house did eat many days. My message this morning, the Lord will provide. The Lord will provide. Somebody needs this message this morning. The Lord will provide. Being a prophet in Israel sometimes was as popular as being an arms inspector in Iraq. It was stressful work. It was dangerous work. When the leaders saw Elijah coming, they would curse at him. Elijah often had to condemn political leaders for their evil deeds. But Elijah had to have so much courage, brothers and sisters, to denounce leaders and pronounce upon them the judgments of God. Ahab, king of Israel, the Bible says, was one of those leaders. He did more evil in the eyes of the Lord, the Bible says, than any of the kings before him. He did more to provoke the Lord, the God of Israel, to anger than did all the kings of Israel before him. As God's representative, Elijah was instructed to tell Ahab that judgment was on its way. The prophet stood in the presence of the king and said, "As the Lord, the God of Israel, lives, there will be neither dew nor rain in the next few years unless and until I say so." Woo! As God had warned, a terrible drought fell over all Israel. But God in his mercy provided sustenance for Elijah. At the brook Cherith, Elijah had water to drink. He was supplied with food by God's unusual FedEx delivery system. God supplied Elijah through same-day delivery. Are you listening to me? Every day, God sent ravens to deliver food to his prophet.
God owns everything, you know. Controls all creation, and you never know how God will provide for his children. Day after day, Elijah learned that you can depend upon God to provide whatever you need. No, it wasn't Loma Linda, but it was food. It wasn't Worthington. It wasn't a chef's delicacy, but it was food. It wasn't served from silver-plated spoons, but rather from the mouth of birds. But when you're really hungry, it really doesn't matter. Almost 2 years, Elijah was sustained by ravens. Have mercy. Bringing food every day. As the grip of the drought tightened, the brook began to dry up, and with each passing day, Elijah noticed that the water levels of the brook began to sink a little lower, and he realized that he was running out of water. But you know, my God always has a backup plan for the backup plan. Are you listening to me? God had provided Elijah a backup plan. He told Elijah, now go to Zarephath. Stay there. I've commanded a widow to supply you with food. I'm sure Elijah said, Lord, you want me to go to a foreign country in the middle of a drought and rely on the charity of a hungry woman for food? That doesn't compute. Elijah knew that he was going from very little to nothing. And God sent Elijah from Kereth. And it's interesting, when you study the words, those words, Kereth and Zarephath. Kereth means drought. Zarephath means smelting furnace. So you could interpret that to mean that Elijah was going out of the frying pan into the furnace. God commanded, and Elijah obeyed. You see, Elijah lived so close to God, he always knew that no matter, as long as you're following the Lord, he will provide. He knew if you took the steps God commands you to take, he will provide. At first it didn't make much sense, but Elijah took God at his word. He knew that, as the psalmist David put it, the Lord delights in the way of the man whose steps he has made firm. When the brook dried up, sun crept slowly over the eastern sky. A widow woman, she was there in Zarephath. She heard the rumblings of hunger in the belly of her young child. She did all she could to fight back the hopelessness. When her husband was alive, he was able to gather food to feed his family. And there are people here today, there are ladies here today, there are widows here today, who'd never thought they could provide for themselves without a man. Are you with me today? This widow knew how well she had rationed little food that she could secure. She also knew that this little oil and meal was the last of what she had. And that morning she got up, began making preparations, the Bible tells us, for what she thought would be her final meal. She went over in her mind exactly how much she had left and how much she had to put together. She knew she had only enough flour and oil for one meal. And those who saw her could not believe how much weight she had lost. They really believed she could not live much longer. In her eyes, you could see death staring. Even if they wanted to help her, they had to think of their own families first. And at the outskirts of the city, the Bible tells us she was gathering some sticks with which to cook her final meal, when suddenly behind her, she heard a voice. She turned to see who it was. She saw a ghastly sight, a man wearing animal skin and a leather belt about his waist. It was Elijah. Lady, he said, bring me a little water in a cup that I may drink. Oh, and while you're doing that, bring some bread too. She said, sir, you must not be from around here. There is no bread or food to be found anywhere. I was just preparing a meal, a final meal for myself and my son, so that we may eat and die. Do not fear, said Elijah. And Elijah says to her, go and do as you have said, but make me a small cake from it first and bring it to me first.
Sound like first fruits. Sound like tithe. Bring it to me first, and then make some for yourself and your son. For thus the Lord of God of Israel says, the bin of flour shall not be used up, the jar shall not run dry. With confidence and courtesy, this woman went and did as Elijah said. She got back to her home, opened up the door. God says, listen. Got out the last she had, began preparing the last meal, not for herself, but for a bearded stranger in animal skins. What faith? She could have said to herself, let me take care of my baby first. But in obedience, she decided to fix the bread for Elijah first. And imagine her surprise. Oh, Lord, when every new scoop into the flour bin brought forth more flour. And with every pouring of the jar came more oil. I want you to know, church, in life, obedience to God is so important. And I thought of this story when I read the scripture God put on my heart to preach this morning. And you'll find that scripture if you have your Bibles. Go with me to the book of Philippians, chapter 4, verse 19. This is an awesome promise that you need to pack in your handbag before you leave church today. Philippians 4:19 says, but my God shall supply all your need according to his riches in glory by Christ Jesus. My God shall do what? Supply all your need according to his riches in glory by whom? Christ Jesus. Church, God sent Elijah to a little room to live with a starving widow. You know, the way of faith is not always smooth, but all things work together for good. God knows the end from the beginning. Paul said to the believers in Corinth, we live by faith, not by sight. She knew she had come to the end of her resources. This widow woman, she said, I don't have any bread. I'm scraping the barrel. But even today, church, there are people all over the earth who face the same situation as this widow woman. We are so blessed. We don't realize there are people, as we are speaking today, who are collecting sticks, trying to fix their lives.

supply all your need according to his riches in glory. Now, your need will be different than mine, but we serve a God that can meet all need. Our needs may be different, but we serve the same unchanging God. We are hard pressed on every side, but not crushed, perplexed, but not in despair, because we've got a God who can supply all our needs. You got any rivers you think you can't cross? Any tunnels you can't go through? I want you to know he can do what no other can do. You met one need that I have, my God will meet all of your needs, says Elijah. You gave out of your poverty, but God will supply your needs out of his riches in glory. Church, God has not promised to supply all our greeds, but all our needs. And there's a difference. When the child of God is in the will of God, serving for the glory of God, he will have every need met. You don't believe what I'm saying to you this morning. Hudson Taylor often said, when God's work is done in God's way for God's glory, it will not lack for God's supply. I remember a young pastor came to a church that had been accustomed to raising its budget by suppers and bake sales and, are you listening to me? Fish fries and bazaars. And he told the church officers he didn't agree with that kind of program. He said, let's pray and ask God to meet every need. He suggested at the end of the month, pay your tithe, pay all the bills. And then he said, leave my salary till the last. Obviously, wasn't an Adventist church. If there isn't enough money for my salary, then I'm the one who suffers and not the church. But I don't think anybody's going to suffer. The officers in the church were sure that both the pastor and the church would probably end up dying. But that wasn't the case. Every month, every bill was paid. At the end of the year, there was a surplus in the treasury for the first time in years. I was at a church last night in Indianapolis. I've never seen anything like this in all of my life. There was a building that this church was putting up. It was 85,000 square feet. It looked like an airplane hangar. Huge. And I said, when is it going to be completed? And the man who was taking me around said, Brother Phipps, we just want you to know that all of our property, all of our buildings, we don't have one mortgage. We put it before the Lord. The Lord takes care of it. In other words, if you're obeying his will and really need something, he'll supply it in his way, in his time. Make no mistake, prayer is the way God wants his children to get what they need. Amen. God not only confirmed what he will do, he also ordained that prayer would be the key that would unlock heaven's storehouse. God has ordained that you, if you maintain a close walk with him, if you expect he will meet your every need. Apostle John did not say, we shall have the request. But he says, we know, John 5:15, we know that we have the request. Hallelujah. And that verb is present tense. We may not see the answer to a prayer immediately, but we have confidence that God has already answered our prayers. Faith is the substance of things you hope for, the evidence of things not seen. When you walk with God, you can have confidence that he has heard and answered every prayer. Prayer, what breathing is to the physical body, prayer is to the spiritual man. So if you do not pray, you will faint spiritually. So pray without ceasing. Now that doesn't mean that you're always mumbling. Amen. It has to do with the attitude of the heart. A Christian who has his heart fixed on Christ is trying to glorify him and is praying constantly, even when he's not conscious of it. You're praying. I used to buy one of my favorite watches. I bought a Radio Shack watch for $20. I don't wear expensive watches. I probably could get a Rolex.

0: Rolex if I really tried. But I don't wear expensive watches. I had a little Radio Shack watch because it did something that no other watch could do. Every hour on the hour, it would whisper to me, it's time to pray. I gotta fix the band. I want my watch back. You gotta pray without ceasing. The famous preacher Spurgeon was working hard on a sermon one day, and he couldn't complete it. It got real late at night, and his wife said, why don't you go to bed, and I'll wake you up early, and you can finish your sermon in the morning. Spurgeon was so tired, he dozed off in his sleep. In his sleep, he began to preach the sermon that was giving him so much trouble. His wife wrote down what he said, and the next morning gave her husband the notes, and he said, wow, that's exactly what I wanted to say. The message was in his heart. He couldn't even give expression to it.
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3: In the Bible, we're told to watch many times. When Christ says, verily, verily, that ought to get your attention. He says something twice. When Jesus does something three times, that's a trinity of emphasis the Lord is giving to something. But how important is it when the Lord says something four times in one passage?
4: The Bible, bread of life for hungry souls and a lamp to light the way of truth. 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Today, the Bible still contains the greatest hope for all mankind. Now we prayerfully open the blessed book as Amazing Facts brings you Wonders in the Word with Doug Batchelor. 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
3: I'm thankful again for the opportunity to stand before you and open God's Word. I do appreciate your prayers. I think we are living in very prophetically significant times. Not just because you see the turmoil in the Middle East. Even as short as I've lived, we've seen things flare up there many times. But I guess there seems to be a confluence of so many things at the same time that I believe the Lord is sending us messages, and He's trying to get our attention, but we may not be hearing it because we're so involved in what's going on around us. It reminds me of a story of a number of years ago when telegraph service was a little more popular and they used Morse code. A number of young men had gathered to apply for a position in this telegraph office. And while they were waiting to be brought in to interview, and the background noise they could hear, the Morse code, dot, dot, dash, dash, dash, dot, dot. Any of you ever do ham operating? Or some friends I have still know how to read code. And suddenly, while the young men were visiting and waiting to be called in to be interviewed by the boss, one of them jumped up and ran uninvited into the boss's office. He came back a few moments later grinning. Said, "I got the job." He said, "Well, how do you get the job before us?" He said, "Well, you are also preoccupied with visiting. You weren't listening to what the Morse code was actually saying." He said, "I was listening to the message. And the message said, I am looking for somebody who is alert, and the first person who hears this message and comes into the office will get the job." And he was listening, and he was watching. And I think sometimes we forget to stay plugged into what is happening prophetically and comparing it with the code that God has given us in His Word and His prophecies. You know, in the Bible, we're told to watch many times. In the scripture reading that we just heard, four times, Jesus, speaking of the last days, said something. When Christ says, "Verily, verily," that ought to get your attention. He says something twice, "Verily, verily." When Jesus does something three times, oh, that's certainly, that's a trinity of him of emphasis the Lord is giving to something. But how important is it when the Lord says something four times in one passage? And there in Mark chapter 13, speaking of the second coming and the signs of the second coming, Jesus said, did you catch it? "Watch, watch, watch, watch." The Lord is wanting us to be awake, to be alert, and to be watching as though our lives depend on it, because in reality it does. Christians are to be alert. And the message this morning is titled, Watching. I thought it would be good to begin with the definition. And the Greek word for watch in the passage there in Mark we just looked at, it comes from the word gregouro, and it means to keep awake, to be vigilant, to be watchful. And then I went to the English definition for the word watch. There's a lot here. So listen, I don't expect you to memorize all this, but there's a lot involved in watching. Watching means to look steadily, attentively, to observe carefully or continuously, to act or proceed with care and caution, to look and to wait expectantly or in anticipation, to act as a spectator, look on, to behave as is demanded or required or appropriate. Watching means the act of process of keeping awake or mentally alert, especially for the purpose of guarding. To stay awake at night while serving as a sentinel or watcher, to tend a flock, for example, to stay alert as a devotional or religious exercise, watching, to keep vigil. Now, there's several ways I think that we are called to watch in the Bible, and I'm sure I won't get to them all, but I'd like to start with one that's very simple. We're supposed to watch and be awake. You know, this is one of the things the Lord told us, that many will be sleeping when the bridegroom comes rather than watching. In the parable of the 10 virgins, while, this is of course Matthew 25 verse 5, while the bridegroom tarried, they all slumbered and slept. They would be watching and to wait for the bridegroom to come, but at that critical moment, they were asleep. Because some of them were wise and some of them were foolish, does that mean it was okay for any of them to be asleep? Or does God want all of us to be awake? The fact that it will be that way, and the disciples were sleeping when they should have been watching and praying, doesn't mean that's what God's will is. God does not want us to be children of the night, but children of the day, to be awake and watching. 1 Thessalonians 5, verse 5 and 6. I'm going to give you a lot of verses. I hope you look up as many as possible while I'm preaching. I think because I give you so many verses and you jot them down, I miss the flutter of your Bible pages. In the summer, it comes in handy because it cools you. And so try to increase the circulation of the air in the room a little bit by turning to some of these. 1 Thessalonians 5, verse 5 and 6. Paul said, "You are sons of light and sons of the day. We are not of the night or the darkness. Therefore, let us not sleep as others do, but let us watch and be sober." That's not just any kind of watching. That's watching and being attentive and alert and clear. Isaiah chapter 65, verse 10. His watchmen are blind. God has called us who know the truth because God has given us a message for the lost sheep of the house of Israel we're to share. And then he tells us in Isaiah 56, 10, his watchmen are blind. They're all ignorant. They're all dumb dogs. And it doesn't mean the word dumb there is in stupid or an insult. It means they can't speak. They cannot bark, sleeping, lying down, loving to slumber. You know, the element of surprise is very important in a battle. When you lose the element of surprise, you've lost half the war. The devil wants to catch people in the last days by surprise. And if God's watchmen on the walls are awake, he won't do it. That's why it says we should not be children of the night, but children of the day. Not only are we to be awake and watching, Jesus said we're to watch and to pray. One of the ways that we watch is pray. Have you ever been in a hospital keeping vigil because someone you love is in a critical surgery and you don't know whether the doctor is going to come out and say whether or not they made it? I have personally been in that situation, and I have been with families as pastor who have been in that situation. You ask them, do you know what it means to watch and pray? I'll tell you, there's a lot of watching and praying that goes on in those waiting rooms outside of the surgery door. Christians should know how to watch and pray. It's because your heart is in it and you are praying for an outcome of life. That's what it means to watch and pray. You know, in the book of Nehemiah, it tells a story. Matter of fact, I could go back to Nehemiah several times because there's a lot of watching that went on. Nehemiah comes, sent by the king of Persia to rebuild the walls, but he has to rebuild the walls in troublous times. The enemies, and they got sort of an alliance of three enemies, the Arabians, a lot of the enemies they have in Israel today too, the Samaritans and the Arabians, and their adversaries were wanting to confound their plans to rebuild the city. They're trying to catch them off guard so they could come and destroy the scaffolding or do something to tear the walls down and to thwart their work. They wanted to sabotage it. And so Nehemiah chapter 4 verse 7, it happened when Sanballat, that was one of the enemies, Tobiah, the Arabs and the Ammonites and the Ashdodites heard that the walls of Jerusalem were being restored and the gaps were being filled, and their work of building up was successful, they became very angry. How does the devil feel about us when God's church is being built up? He's come down with great wrath. And all of them conspired to come and attack Jerusalem and create confusion. Yeah, Jerusalem's been under attack for years, hasn't it? Nevertheless, we made our prayer to God, and because of them, we set a watch against them day and night. It's not enough just to pray. Some people think, as long as I pray, but God is asking us to be sensible. He's saying, pray and be awake, be watching, be vigilant. It's not just watching, because that's depending on your vigilance. Watching and praying, we need both. Matthew chapter 26, verse 40 and 41. Christ in the Garden of Gethsemane, when he went through his tremendous trial, he came to the disciples and he found them asleep. And he said to Peter, what? Could you not watch with me 1 hour? Watch. Again, twice now he says it. Watch and pray that you enter not into temptation. Then he shook his head probably and said, the spirit is willing, but the flesh is weak. You know, I wonder if Jesus is saying to the church today what he said to Peter 2,000 years ago. Could you not watch with me 1 hour? Do you pray? Watch and pray? How long do you pray? Maybe when Jesus said, watch and pray with me, Peter said, okay, we'll watch and pray, and he prayed 5 minutes and drifted off to sleep. Do a lot of us watch and pray like Peter? And the Lord says to us, could you not watch with me 1 hour? How much time would it be good for us to invest in prayer a day? We sing that song, Sweet Hour of Prayer. I don't know, maybe you haven't sung that in a while. Would you feel like lying if you sang that prayer or sang that song? Do we pray an hour? I mean, maybe not all at once, but at least divide that up into three 26-minute sections or something, right? Three times a day, pray. Well, that'd be three 20-minute sections. My math is no good. Could you not watch and pray with me 1 hour? I mean, think about that. Jesus is pleading. And he starts the sentence by saying, what? What does that imply? What? Amazement. Could you not? Here we are at the very axis of the plan of salvation. I'm about to go to the cross, and I'm asking you to pray with me. And he says, what? You couldn't even watch and pray 1 hour? Now, are we at another critical point in history? Would it be appropriate for Jesus to say, here you are, the second coming is about to transpire, probation's going to close, the world needs to hear the message, I have given you the truth. What? Couldn't you pray with me 1 hour? You think Jesus might be saying that to the church again? Watch and pray. And I could stop right here and take a whole another avenue about how do you pray 1 hour? Well, you don't sit there and watch your clock and say, well, I'm on my knees and I'm waiting for my hour to be up. Sometimes our prayers are so narrow and focused that after we pray for about 3 minutes, we run out of things to ask for. So much of our prayers have to do with us. Lord, I need this and I need this and I need this. Feed me, protect me, and give me everlasting life. And we think, if I've got that, I've got everything. Oh, yeah, and also my loved ones and family. Yeah, and bless the church. You ever make a prayer list? You make a prayer list, you'll find that it's easy to pray longer than an hour. And your list will grow. Start listing the things. Nowhere does it say it's against the rules for you to open one eye and peek when you're praying at your list. So during your hour, you can open your eyes. It doesn't even say you have to be on your knees for a whole hour. Some of us can't deal with that. And sometimes in your prayer, you might have your Bible open while you're praying and ask God to speak through you and be going through the Word. You're watching and praying. So it doesn't just mean kneeling and waiting for the bell to go ding at the end of an hour. And now, like I said, you might divide it up three times during the day. But I wonder what would happen to the church if we really did watch and pray an hour a day. Hey, that sort of rhymes, doesn't it? Watch and pray an hour a day. I just thought of that. I like that. It wasn't in my notes. Let's say that together. Watch and pray an hour a day. What? Couldn't you watch and pray with me 1 hour? Let's try it again. Watch and pray an hour a day. Is that too much? How many hours are there? 12 in the day, 12 in the night, Jesus said, but you got 24 to pick from. You can't count the hours you're sleeping. That's not watching and praying. Jesus said for Peter, that doesn't count when he went to sleep, right? So you're waking hours. Can we give him 1 hour? I mean, he's asking for 10% of your money. Can't you give him 1/12 of your time? One of your waking hours? And most of us don't sleep 12 hours. Watch and pray. Beyond that, oh, and there's more verses I want for you. 1 Peter 4, verse 7. But the end of all things is at hand. Is that true today? But the end of all things is at hand. Therefore, be serious, be sober, and watchful in your prayers. That's what we're talking about. You can pray with your eyes open. That's being watchful in your prayers. Ephesians 6, verse 18. Praying always with all prayer, not just an hour, be in an attitude of prayer. Praying always with all prayer and supplication in the Spirit, being watchful to this end, with all perseverance and supplication, not just for yourself, but for all the saints, watching and praying. Watching patiently. Part of our watching is persevering. Psalms chapter 37, verse 7, rest in the Lord and wait patiently for Him. Part of what's involved in watching is to be patient. Reminds me of the preacher, Morgan. He was pacing the floor one day, and a friend said, what's the problem? He said, I'm in a hurry, and God isn't. So do you have to be, you ever pray for patience? You know what you're asking for when you pray for patience? You're asking God to give you delay, because how do you learn patience? By getting everything quickly? It's like saying, Lord, give me patience, and please hurry up. Patience is the art of waiting, and it's not learned quickly. You know, I understand that bats are unusual animals because for their size, they're not much bigger than mice. Some people think they're just mice with wings. Mice might live a year. Bats can live up to 20 years, and it's somewhat of a mystery why they live so long. But one theory is bats have the ability. You ever hold a little mouse in your hand? You feel their heart going, just the heart just beats like a hummingbird very quickly. Bats, on the other hand, when they're flying and they're active, their hearts beat something like a hummingbird very quickly. But as soon as they roost, as soon as they hang there upside down and they land, they can instantly slow down their heart and rest and wait. And they can actually bring themselves almost to a state of suspended animation. They can take their heartbeat from 180 beats a minute to 3 beats a minute in a matter of seconds. They know how to just boop and wait. When they're busy, they're busy. And when they're not, they're resting. And because of that, they live longer. So there's something for you to think about. Revelation chapter 14, verse 12. What is one of the characteristics of God's people in the last days? Here is the patience of the saints. Those who keep the commandments of God and have the faith of Jesus. In the process of watching, we are to watch ourselves. That doesn't mean be preoccupied with your own image. It means keep an eye on where you are. Every now and then it's appropriate. You don't want to become so absorbed in yourself that you're constantly focused on yourself instead of Christ. But there is that aspect of the Christian life where you want to know where you stand. Where are you? Are you growing? My father used to say, a good driver drives 5 cars. You're driving the car in front of you. You're driving the car behind you. You're driving the car on the right. You're driving the car on the left. And don't forget, you're driving your car. And you know, that's helped me. You've got to constantly be aware of what's going on around you, but don't forget where you are in that context. And something, being a Christian is something like that. Psalm 141, verse 3, set a guard, O Lord, over my mouth. Keep watch over the door of my lips. We're asking the Lord to help us watch our minds, our hearts, our lips. And I think Christians ought to be guarding, like watchmen, what we are allowing to come into our minds. You know, I think this is probably one of the single most important things you could do in your own discipline as a Christian, is to guard the avenues to your soul. A matter of fact, I'll go so far as to say that if there was a secret weapon, a button that you could push, if there was some instant formula that you could mix with water and drink, and if you were to ask, what is in this instant miracle that you could drink that would guarantee eternal life, you know what it would be? Choosing what you allow to come into your mind. That has so much to do with who you are. You are who you are because you are the combined essence of what has come into your senses over your life. And we need to pray that God would help us to have the courage to set a guard, to have a watchman on our eyes, what we choose to look at, our ears, on the words that are coming out of our mouths, and even what's going into our mouths, right? It doesn't hurt to watch what you introduce into your body, because you're the combined essence of all of those things that you've taken in. That's why he says, set a guard, O Lord. And some things that we've brought in have been like Trojan horses. We think, oh, there's no harm in this. But once it gets into your mind, it turns out to be a disaster. Proverbs 4:23, keep your heart with all diligence. That's speaking to your mind. As a man thinks in his heart, keep your heart with all diligence, for out of it are the springs of the issue of life. 1 Corinthians 9, verse 27, Paul said, but I keep under my body and bring it into subjection. What do you mean by that? Well, there's a war between the flesh and the spirit, and you've got to pray that the body is subjected to the spirit. A lot of people, what's the difference between an animal and a man? Animals also have some intelligence, and they've got a body. Animals are typically carnally led. They're led by the body, and the mind is there to serve the body. With a spirit, Christian, it's the other way around. The spirit is to be supreme. The body is to be serving the spirit. And Paul said, in order to keep that right sequence, I have to fight. And all of us do. He says in 1 Corinthians 9:27, I keep under my body and bring it into subjection, lest that by any means, when I preach to others, I should be a castaway. I heard about burglars in New York City broke into this office building, and you know what the office building was for? It was the headquarters of a building that made burglar-proof glass. And the way the burglars got in is by breaking the glass. And the owners of the building and the office said, you know, we never dreamed anyone would want to break in here, so we did not install our own bulletproof, burglar-proof glass in our own building. Selling it to everybody else, but we didn't install it, so the burglars broke in. 2 Corinthians 13:5, examine yourselves as to whether you're in the faith. We need to be watching. Test yourselves. Are you growing? I added that. Do you not know yourselves that Jesus Christ is in you unless you're a reprobate? You know, when a person is freezing to death, I understand that just before that critical moment when you're about to freeze to death, instead of being cold, a sense of warmth comes over you. Some people who were caught on Everest, several of them died. One of them survived. Beck Weathers was his name. And this overwhelming sense of warmth comes over you when you're at the point of frostbite and freezing to death, and you get very sleepy. You may have had a good night's sleep and only been awake for a few hours, but when you're about to freeze to death, you can become very sleepy and overwhelmed with a sense of warmth. And it is so easy for those people to give up if they're trying to stay awake and warm. And you know, that happens to the church. When we're freezing spiritually, we get this warm, fuzzy feeling. It's an illusion of warmth. You're not really warm. You're dying. And a lot of people that are in the church that are freezing to death spiritually have a false sense of security. And they're going to sleep. And they don't know what it is, and they need to be revived. Amen? So you got to watch. Find out. Take your pulse. Take your temperature. Now, this is not a popular aspect of what I'm going to talk about watching, but it is biblical. Watching others. You might think, well, that's not good for a Christian to watch others. Yeah, well, I'm not talking about, you know, some kind of voyeurism. I'm talking about caring for other people's souls. James chapter 5, there's a lot of verses that teach this. James chapter 5, verse 19 and 20. Brethren, if anyone among you wanders from the truth and someone turns him back, let him know that he who turns a sinner from the error of his way will save a soul from death and cover a multitude of sins. Is it appropriate at times if you see someone is wandering from the truth, should we be watching for those who may be wandering? You know, one of my heartaches, and I'm greatly convicted by this, people often come, they become part of the church family, and then we get busy, we say, praise the Lord, we got that fish in the boat, and we go out and keep fishing. And, you know, sometimes after fish are in the boat and they're still bouncing around, they can bounce right out. And if you're not watching, people slip away, especially in a big church. If we don't have under-shepherds that are watching different people and caring for one another, folks could go a month. Matter of fact, I've had more than once. People called and said, you know, I didn't come for a month or 2 months, and nobody called me. No one knew I was gone. I tell those people, I said, well, you know, you also have to let us know if you're having a problem. We're not omniscient like God, and help us know. But we've got to watch each other, don't we? Haven't you known people that got discouraged? They said, I missed 6 weeks and no one even called. I was at death's door and nobody cared. Some are spiritually drifting. We need to care. We need to watch. Children need watching. How many agree? And you know, as they get older, they want to be watched less. And that's usually when they need to be watched the most. Galatians chapter 6, verse 1. Brethren, if a man is overtaken in a trespass, you who are spiritual, restore such a one in the spirit of gentleness, considering yourself, lest you're also tempted. And through this watching, sometimes people are reclaimed that could have been lost otherwise. Heard about this man in Africa, and he worked at a diamond mine. And he was watching one day as he was on his way back to his station. This conveyor belt was taking rocks to the crusher to be pulverized and shipped off where the landfill was. And he saw this one hen-sized rock, and he thought, that doesn't look like a common rock, and he took it off the conveyor belt. And it ended up being the 10th largest diamond in the world, as big as a hen's egg, 616 carats. And it was on its way to the crusher to be thrown in landfill, but he was watching the belt. They gave him a reward of $15,000 just for catching it. Pays to be watchful, doesn't it? That's what a shepherd does. He watches the sheep.
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8: 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It can be an act of worship. Hi, I'm Rob West with the Faith and Finance Minute. Colossians 3:17 says, "Whatever you do, do everything in the name of the Lord Jesus." 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It can be a spiritual one. When we invest, we direct resources into businesses and ideas that help shape the world around us. 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
8: Did you hear about the guy who tried to pay his taxes with a smile? 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Hi, I'm Rob West. 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Kevin Cross joins us today with practical steps to help you get back on track. And then it's on to your calls at 800-525-7000. 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This is Faith and Finance, biblical wisdom for your financial decisions. Well, my good friend Kevin Cross is a seasoned CPA who's helped countless people navigate their finances and a good many of them who have fallen behind. Kevin, great to have you back.
10: Well, it's good to be back, especially on today's topic.
8: Yeah, absolutely. We get so many questions on this. For someone who hasn't filed taxes in years and feels completely overwhelmed, where do they start?
10: Yeah, the further you go behind, the more difficult it is to catch up. So what I suggest is that we come into compliance the past year.
8: Okay.
10: We go ahead and figure out where you're at. So we're not showing the IRS that we're not going to file, that we just had a hiccup in our life.
11: Yes. I think that's really key. And so that may be news to some folks, because the idea that, well, I wouldn't go back to the first year I didn't file, but I'd get this year in compliance as a first step, may be a new thought. What causes people to fall behind on their taxes, and how common is this?
10: Sometimes it's the gig workers.
11: Yeah.
10: They're getting a 1099 for the first time, and all of a sudden they went online, TurboTax, and they found out they owe thousands of dollars, and they say something must be wrong. And all of a sudden next year happens, and the following year. Or sometimes people get divorced, death, disability, some type of maybe separation from the job. Maybe a lot of people since COVID have been struggling with filing tax returns.
11: Yeah. Let's clear up an often misunderstood idea, and that is, you always have to pay if you owe something, but you don't technically have to file if you don't owe anything. Is that right?
10: That's correct. And you don't get penalized if you're going to get a refund back. So, you know, the April 15th deadline, you can file an extension to extend the actual filing of your return, but not the payment of any liability. If you have money coming back, you can file anytime up to 3 years later, or then you lose that refund.
11: Okay. But just to be clear, there is a difference between not filing and not paying what you owe.
10: That's correct. That is correct. Sometimes you don't know you don't owe until you file. Mm. So there's some senior citizens who contact me, say, hey, do I need to file? I take a look at their work and they, no, there's not going to be any liability. You don't have to file.
11: All right. If somebody's only income is their Social Security, can you just say automatically you don't have to file, or not necessarily?
10: Absolutely. If that's the only source of income, I would say 100% of the time they do not have to file a tax return.
11: All right. But as you said, a lot of times, and especially with the rise of gig workers, that's where this can really be problematic. Right?
10: Right. Or some interest or dividends or some type of sale of a home. My goodness, that triggers. And if they don't file, and there's a wonderful opportunity for them not to pay capital gains on a sale of a primary residence, but if they don't show it to the IRS, they end up getting a letter from the IRS saying you owe several thousands of dollars.
11: All right, let's get real practical. What steps should someone take if they're ready to get started? Is there a recommended order or approach?
10: Yes. Okay, so usually it's like, I'm not sure how many years behind I am. I haven't filed for a while, or I'm 3 years behind. Well, they can go online to the IRS and get a wage and income transcript. Mm. Wage and income transcript. They can Google it and go right to the IRS website. They can download it. At least they'll know what the IRS has on record for them.
11: Okay.
10: All of their W-2s, all the 1099s, their 1098s for their mortgage interest, things of that nature, 1099Rs from their retirement. They've got all that on there, Social Security. So you might need to start right there.
11: Yeah, that's really helpful. Now, do you recommend having somebody walking with you, a CPA or tax professional?
10: Yeah, you can download your wage and income transcripts all you want, but you may not know what to do with them once you get them. They don't look like regular forms. You definitely need somebody who is savvy in the area of representation to help you, to walk with you. And so there's people out there that haven't filed for years. Where do they start? Well, the Internal Revenue Manual, it's like the IRS handbook, they say, we're only going to go back 6 years. So don't start with 2000's return and try to file that. Let's go back. And then often I get a conference with the IRS and I say, hey, what do we got to do with this taxpayer?
11: That's so helpful, Kevin. Well, we've just scratched the surface on this. We're going to have you back and continue the conversation. So thankful for you, my friend.
10: It's good to be here.
11: Folks, the IRS will work with you. 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
14: Hi, Rob. Thank you for taking my call.
11: Of course.
14: Hopefully, I got a quick and easy question. I have about $18,000 in credit card debt for a number of different reasons. I have an opportunity to go to, I have some friends in Alaska, and if you've heard before, you can make a lot of money in a short period of time there during the fishing industry. So I'm planning on, yeah, well, and they've been begging me to come up, so I finally gave in. But my goal is to go up there and be able to pay that off and really then some if I stay maybe 3 months. My question is, I was considering Christian credit counseling before that and try and do it over time. Does it make sense to contact them before I go or see what I can get done in the next 3 months and maybe I don't need them anymore?
11: Yeah. How quickly would you be headed out to Alaska?
14: 2 weeks.
11: Ah, okay. Yeah, I don't think it's going to make sense just because, you know, the real benefit of a credit counseling program comes through the reduction in the interest rate. So you know, an average rate of 20 to 25% is going to drop to somewhere between 0 and 10%. Generally, it just depends on the creditors that you have. And when you play out that reduction in interest rate over a typical repayment on a credit counseling program of 3 to 5 years, you can save a bundle in interest. But if you are going to have the ability to pay it off, you know, really quickly, I just don't think you're going to get enough savings over the next 4 months, to be able to justify the time and, you know, the setup fees and so forth, to get on a credit counseling program. I would just probably, you know, keep paying them as scheduled. And then as you start getting that additional, you know, income coming in, just really focus on, you know, reducing those principal balances.
14: Yeah. Well, that's my goal is get those paid off, you know, by the end of August and then, start working on the, emergency fund and then start doing some savings. I've had a long pattern of just not quite getting there financially. And I got to tell you, listening to you really helps, Rob, because it's the godly perspective. And that kind of convicts me. And I need that because it's that important, I think.
11: Yeah, I love that, David. Yeah, the only potential change in that plan I would suggest is go ahead and set aside just $1,000 just so you've got something to fall back on if you don't have any savings. And then every additional dollar, let's focus on getting those credit cards paid off. And then to your point, once that's done, you can get that emergency fund up to 3 to 6 months expenses. But let's not deplete everything just so you don't get into a bind if you had something come up unexpected and you've got to wait for the next paycheck, that kind of thing. But I love the plan. I think that's great. Hey, so are you a fishing guide?
14: No, I'm a truck driver. And basically, you go up there, and when the salmon are running, they're taking it from the docks to where they pack it to ship.
11: Oh, cool.
14: And it pays huge money. They're long hours, but that's okay. The sun's up like, you know, 19 hours a day up there. So you don't really notice it from what I hear. It's going to be pretty much an adventure, and it's hard to leave for that long. But my wife said, do it. That's her exact words. Do it.
11: Man.
14: So I'm going to do it.
11: That is awesome. And the change of scenery is going to be spectacular. So I love it. That's going to be an incredible experience. And what a blessing to be able to come back after a 90-day stint, time away, just time with the Lord, and but also working hard, being able to get that debt paid off. That's going to feel great. And then kind of get yourself on a different track moving forward. So I love the plan, David.
14: Okay, I'm going to call you when I get back and let you know how it worked, and hopefully I have a good report.
11: All right. I'm going to hold you accountable to that, my friend, so I'll be waiting for that call, all right?
14: Okay, I will do that.
11: All right. Hey, Lord bless you, David. All the best to you. Enjoy your time out in Alaska. To Ohio. Hi, John. How can I help?
15: Yeah, hi. I was asking a question about my thrift savings plan and rolling it over to IRA.
11: Okay.
15: Would it benefit me to do that now? I'm getting ready to retire within the next 5 years. I'm eligible now, but, you know, yes. Life, no retiring right now. But so I was told that I could roll it over. It would stay fixed at that amount and could only go up, and that I could still keep my thrift savings open and still contribute to that. Would that be a wise move?
11: I like the idea of rolling the TSP out to an IRA, but I'd love to know more about it. It can only go up. What are you rolling it into, like an insurance product?
15: You know, that I'm not sure. I just was speaking with a guy last night, and he was talking to me about it.
11: Okay.
15: I'm not sure. That's why I was calling you, because I'm not quite fully understanding what he's talking about to how that be guaranteed that it wouldn't go down.
11: Yeah, it's probably an IRA annuity, which is a tax-deferred annuity, which would not be my first choice. How much have you accumulated in that TSP, John?
15: It's close to 300, I believe.
11: Yeah, okay. And how far off is retirement? I realize you said you're eligible to retire, but you need to continue, you know, to work for a season. How far off do you anticipate retiring, at least at this point?
15: No more than 5 years.
11: Okay, got it. And what will you have in addition to this $300,000 and what it grows to over the next 5 years for retirement? Will you be eligible for Social Security?
15: Yes. I'm 60 right now.
11: Okay. And so do you have a sense of what that will be just based on your benefit statement?
15: My Social Security?
11: Yes, sir.
15: I think it's around $1,100 or $1,400 a month, something like that.
11: Okay, got it. Yeah, so I mean, let's say this grows to $350,000, I'd be comfortable with you pulling 4% a year just as a starting point. So that'd be a little more than $1,000 a month. So let's call it $1,100 a month. If you add that to $1,400 a month, we're talking about $2,500 a month. I think the question would be, you know, is that enough? Do you have any other income sources in retirement, or would you be trying to make it just on Social Security plus your TSP?
15: I'll have my retirement from the Postal Service also.
11: Okay, great. Yeah. So could it be that between the Postal Service retirement and Social Security, the goal might be that you don't even touch the $350,000 if that's what it grows to?
15: That's my hopes.
11: Yeah. Okay, good. Well, I think that puts you in a great position, because if you can limit your lifestyle, live on your postal retirement plus Social Security, you know, that would be ideal. And then I'd be looking to roll that TSP over to an IRA and have an advisor manage it for you rather than putting it in an insurance company. There is something nice by transferring the risk away from the markets to an insurance company in the form of an annuity type product, because there's a floor on it. To your point earlier, you can't lose money. The downside is, in exchange for that floor, there's always a cost for it. And the cost is you're not going to get the full upside. And so, you know, the way we get the better, you know, average annual returns is we take the up with the down, and we manage that risk through diversification and asset allocation. So, you know, if you're retiring at 65, let's say, you know, we might put 40 to 45% in stocks, 55 to 60% in bonds, maybe a small portion of precious metals. We try to smooth it out, get a nice yield coming in. 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Let's finish up off the air. We'll be right back.
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11: Great to have you with us today on Faith and Finance. Here in our final segment today, we're going to get to as many calls as we can. We have some great questions lined up here. Let's go ahead and take one of those right now. Andrea in Louisiana, go right ahead.
18: Hi there. So I am 59. I have a 401k with my company. I have been there for quite a few years, and it's always been in a traditional IRA where my company matches 50% on the dollar. And I'm really questioning, should this money be in an IRA with that's traditional IRA or 401k, or should it actually go into a Roth? And I am at the highest amount that I'll ever make. I'm at the end of my career.
11: Yeah. Great question, Andrea. So here's the thing, because that's a traditional 401k and not a Roth 401k, which there is such a thing, but they're newer. They're not as common, although they, again, do exist. But if you've got all that money in a traditional IRA, you're right at the end of your working career. And as you said, at your peak income, your only option is to roll that to a traditional IRA. You would not be able to roll it to a Roth IRA. Now, once it gets into the traditional IRA, you could begin converting some or all of it to Roth. Now, why would you want to do that? Well, it all comes down to whether your tax rate will be higher or lower later. Okay. So, you know, as someone who approaches retirement, many like the flexibility of having both the traditional and the Roth, some taxable money, some tax-free Roth money. If you expect, lower income in retirement, well, then a traditional IRA rollover makes sense. And, you know, what you would do is you could leave it all right there and then just start drawing it out as you need it, paying tax on it. Now, what some people will do between retirement and when they start taking Social Security is, because they have a significant drop in income, or even if you are taking Social Security, but you're not yet to required minimum distributions, which, you know, would happen at 73, they will start converting a portion of it to Roth. And what they do is they use a strategy where they're filling up the lower tax bracket buckets, if you will. So let's say you're in the 22% bracket, okay, just for example. And let's say you connected with your CPA and you said, how much more income could I have in any given year? And again, this is not while you're working, because you're already at the peak of your earnings. So this would be right after you retire for all intents and purposes. You could say to your CPA, how much more income could I have in this taxable year where I wouldn't push beyond the 22 into the next tax bracket? And you could use a strategy where you start to fill up that 22% bucket and convert to Roth. Why would you want to do that? Well, that portion would be, number one, you're paying today's tax rates, and tax rates will likely go up in the future. We're probably on the low end of what future administrations will do with tax rates, number one. Number two is, if you don't need the money because you have other income sources in retirement, then you're going to be required to take required minimum distribution starting at 73. And if you can get more of that money into Roth between now and then, it will just make those required minimums lower. And that has other implications, including, you know, with that required minimum, if you have a sizable retirement account, you could create something called IRMA, which is an additional premium on your Medicare because you have more income. And so if you were not required to take as much in a required minimum, you know, you could manage that a little bit more effectively. So I think the idea is, probably you don't want to do anything now at the peak of your earning. You do want to roll it all to traditional IRA when you retire, and then you'd want to find an advisor, perhaps a certified Kingdom advisor, to manage it for you. And then from that point until required minimum age of 73, you're going to want to work with your CPA to determine whether you want to convert a portion of it each year to Roth for the reasons I mentioned. But let me stop there. I know that's a lot of information, so let me just see what your thoughts are.
18: No, it makes total sense. And I think I'm hearing you say as well as right now, just sit tight.
11: Exactly.
18: Go ahead and continue with the 401, yes. The standard 401k. Do not move it into a Roth for now.
11: Yeah, you really can. It's got to go into a traditional when that time comes, when you separate from service. And you don't want to miss that matching of 50% on the dollar. The only thing you could do, if you had additional money to put into retirement plans, start a new Roth that you'd start funding out of additional funds. Thanks for your call. Let's go to Albuquerque, New Mexico. Hi, Ann. How can I help?
19: Hello.
11: Hi. I'm so-

0: New Testament, because we're under the law of Christ, not the law of Moses. We see giving that Jesus references many times. That's, I think, sacrificial. We see that with the, you know, his recognition, if you will, of the widow that gave out of her poverty, the widow's mite. We see that we're to give proportionately. It says, to whom much is given, much is required. We see that we're to give freely and cheerfully. The Bible says we should give cheerfully, not under compulsion. And so we shouldn't do it out of a sense of obligation, but really, I believe, an overflow of our gratitude to God for what he's already provided for us before even the financial resources he's entrusted to us. He's given us the free gift of eternal life through the shed blood of Jesus and his death and resurrection. That, and when we place our trust in him, now we're then reconciled to the Father in a right relationship with him. Well, just out of gratitude for that, I think we should look to be giving to support the work of the Lord. And as we think about being a manager of what's God's, not 90% is ours and 10% is God's, 100% is God's. So with that understanding, I like the idea of using the guideline of the tithe from the Old Testament and referenced in the New on our increase as a starting point. And I think that's what it should be. We should give beyond that, but using that as a starting point. Now, we see reference to the storehouse. The Israelites had a storehouse in the temple where they kept the tithes of food for the priests and Levites. You know, we see that the storehouse was part of God's provision for the priests who served in the temple and the Levites who had no land of their own in Deuteronomy. So I think the best representation of that today is our local church. And I would say, at the end of all of this, that's where we ought to give our tithe and then look to give beyond that other places on the heart of God. Thanks for your call. Big thanks to my team today, Sandy, Devin, Jim, and everybody here at Faith Fi. Have a great weekend. We'll see you next week. Bye-bye.
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2: This is Max McLean. What did Jesus say to the churches in Sardis and Philadelphia? Listen to the Bible from Revelation 3. To the angel of the church in Sardis, write, "These are the words of him who holds the seven spirits of God and the seven stars. I know your deeds. You have a reputation of being alive, but you are dead. Wake up, strengthen what remains and is about to die, for I have not found your deeds complete in the sight of my God. Remember, therefore, what you have received and heard, obey it and repent. But if you do not wake up, I will come like a thief, and you will not know at what time I will come to you. Yet you have a few people in Sardis who have not soiled their clothes. They will walk with me, dressed in white, for they are worthy. He who overcomes will, like them, be dressed in white. I will never blot out his name from the book of life, but will acknowledge his name before my Father and his angels. He who has an ear, let him hear what the Spirit says to the churches. To the angel of the church in Philadelphia, write, These are the words of him who is holy and true, who holds the key of David. What he opens, no one can shut, and what he shuts, no one can open. I know your deeds. See, I have placed before you an open door that no one can shut. I know that you have little strength, yet you have kept my word and have not denied my name. I will make those who are of the synagogue of Satan, who claim to be Jews, though they are not, but are liars, I will make them come and fall down at your feet and acknowledge that I have loved you. Since you have kept my command to endure patiently, I will also keep you from the hour of trial that is going to come upon the whole world to test those who live on the earth. I am coming soon. Hold on to what you have so that no one will take your crown. Him who overcomes, I will make a pillar in the temple of my God. Never again will he leave it. I will write on him the name of my God and the name of the city of my God, the new Jerusalem, which is coming down out of heaven from my God, and I will also write on him my new name. He who has an ear, let him hear what the Spirit says to the churches. From Revelation 3. Listen to the Bible. It's great for the soul.
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1: Back to Genesis with Dr. John Morris, Creation Seminar speaker at the Institute for Creation Research. Dr. Morris, can one believe in God and evolution at the same time?
2: Chris, many people do believe in God and in evolution by natural selection, but I don't think they should. The very reason evolution exists is to try to explain the fact that we're here without a God. It's a totally natural theory as opposed to supernatural. Recently, I heard from a Christian in Russia. He acknowledges that evolution was used as a tool by the communist government for all those years to discredit Christianity and the Bible. Today, there are many Christians in Russia, but it would be very rare to find a Christian who believes in evolution. Those who have gone through the communist ordeal have recognized that evolution and Christianity are incompatible. I wish American Christians would see that back-to-Genesis truth so clearly.
1: 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For more information, you can find us on the web at www.icr.org.
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7: Hello friends, this is Doug Batchelor. How about an amazing fact? A Chinese company called Broad Sustainable Building has been granted permission to begin construction in the city of Changsha, Hunan Province, on a behemoth of a building. If built, this building, this colossal structure known as the Sky City, will be the tallest building in the world, with 220 floors and a total height of 2,749 feet. According to the plan, the gigantic edifice will have a hotel accommodating 1,000 guests, a hospital, 5 schools, offices, and at least a dozen helipads. Of the total space available, nearly 83% will be used for housing up to 17,000 residents. There'll be 104 high-speed elevators to transport the people to 56 different courtyards that'll be used for basketball, tennis, swimming, theaters, and 930,000 square feet of interior vertical organic farms. Altogether, the building will have a total floor space of 13 million square feet and cost an estimated $625 million to build. Incredibly, the construction plan calls for this vertical city to be built in only 120 days. This is because large sections will be manufactured at the factory and transported to the site for construction. Did you know this plan for prefab construction was first introduced in the Bible? Stay with us, friends. We're going to learn more as Amazing Facts brings you this edition of Bible Answers Live.
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7: 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My name is Doug Batchelor, and Pastor Ross is probably on an airplane right now somewhere over the Atlantic on his way to Germany to meet with our Amazing Facts Europe office. And we are going to be happy to take your calls and begin the program, as always, with a word of prayer. Father in heaven, we're very thankful for the Word of God that gives us purpose and truth. And you've promised us, Lord, that if we seek, we'll find. Together now, we ask that you will send your Spirit to those in the studio, those out there listening, that we might discover that truth and the person behind it together. And we pray for your blessing and thank you in Jesus' name. Well, listening friends, I started with a fact that talked about what's going to be the biggest building in the world, better known as Sky City, being built in China. Now, I've been to Dubai in what is currently the biggest building in the world, once known as the Burj Dubai, and now it's called the Burj Khalifa. And that is just a massive, massive structure. I mean, I grew up in New York City and went to the Empire State Building. I've been to the CN Tower and was in the World Trade Centers three times. And so I've seen some tall buildings. But to imagine that they're building something even taller than the Burj Dubai is phenomenal. What's really amazing is the Burj Dubai took about 5 years. And yet this taller building in China, they believe they can build in 120 days. And they're going to do it all in sections in advance, bring them to the site, and assemble them into this colossal structure. But it made me think about a story in the Bible. Did you know that when they were building the Temple of Solomon, keep in mind, Solomon is the wisest person who ever lived. When they were building that temple, they didn't do any construction or carving of stones, I should say, on location, but all the materials were cut and prepared at the quarry, and then brought and silently assembled at the location. You can read that in 1 Kings 6:7. And the temple, when it was built with stone finished at the quarry, so that no hammer or chisel or any iron tool was heard in the temple while it was being built. Now, that's an amazing fact, but there's another amazing story that goes with it. The Jewish tradition tells us that when they went to set the cornerstone for that building, it was an odd shape because part of that stone set on the stone surface of Mount Moriah, and part of it was, of course, the cornerstone for the structure. And so it was cut with a very unique form. Maybe you've seen some of these unique-looking stones that have several different dimensions from the Inca buildings. Can't even fit a razor blade between them. It's amazing how they did it. Well, they cut this stone at the quarry. They brought it up to put it in place, and when it came time to find the right stone for the cornerstone, the builders tried one stone after another and found it didn't fit or it didn't stand the tests that they were applying to it, and they kept tripping over this one big old strange-looking rock that was in the middle of the work area, and they got tired of it, so they were instructed to push this big rock down the Kidron Valley. Well, of course, that rock ended up being the cornerstone they'd been searching for. That's where you get this quote in the Bible. Jesus refers to it. Peter refers to it about a stone that was rejected. For instance, 1 Peter chapter 2, verse 4, coming to him as a living stone, rejected indeed by men, but chosen by God and precious. The Bible talks about this cornerstone in the Bible that was rejected. And that harkens back to this time when they were building Solomon's temple and they had pushed away the most important stone that had been prepared in the quarry. And that's what we might be doing with our lives. If we're trying to have purpose to our life, if we're wanting our lives to be built up with meaning, and we're rejecting the foundation stone, Christ is that cornerstone that holds everything else together. When you're building a building out of masonry, if you don't get that first stone set right, your walls are crooked. Everything depends on the cornerstone. And do you have that as the foundation of your life, friends? Would you like to know more about it? Well, we have a special lesson that goes along with tonight's question about a unique building. That building tells us about Christ, it tells us about his church, and even the Old Testament sanctuary. And it's called God Drew the Plan. 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We're also streaming tonight on the internet. 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And I'm going to go to our first caller, and that is Ed, who's calling from Cape Lake, Michigan. Is that right?
9: Harp.
7: Oh, I'm sorry. Welcome to the program, Ed.
9: Hi, Pastor Doug.
7: Hey, I'm going to be up in Michigan in a couple weeks for a camp meeting up there.
9: Yeah, I know. I don't know if I'll be able to make it. I got problems with my car.
7: Oh, well, your question tonight.
9: Okay. My ex-wife asked me today, she asked me to ask you, and she lives in California.
7: Okay.
9: But she asked me, when did the animal sacrifice end after, when Jesus died on the cross and the earthquake and graves opened and things like that, but when did that, the animal sacrifice, she wants to know.
7: When did it actually end?
9: When did it end, I guess, and where would I find that in my commentary?
7: Well, you know, it doesn't say when the sacrifices ended in the Bible. What it does say is that when Jesus died on the cross, and you were quoting from Matthew chapter 27, it tells us that he cried with a loud voice, and this is verse 50 of Matthew 27, and it tells us that the veil in the temple was ripped from top to bottom, and when he died. So that put an end symbolically to what the purpose of all those sacrifices were. But, they fixed that, I'm sure. And they continued doing the sacrifices until the temple was actually destroyed in 70 AD. Now, there's really no reference to the temple being destroyed in the Bible because most of the New Testament is written before it happened. I think the only book that was probably written after that point would have been Revelation. And John does talk about the temple in heaven, but he makes no reference to the earthly temple. So you can be pretty sure, and we know from reading the Jewish historian Josephus that they repaired the earthly temple and continued sacrificing animals until the Romans surrounded the city and ultimately destroyed the sanctuary. The Jews have not practiced that kind of sacrifice from that time until the present.
9: Okay, because, they mocked them and they said, if you're the Son of God, come down and save yourself and all this and that. And you think that the animal sacrifice would just keep on continuing, but something,
7: Yeah. Well, it's interesting that two things really were torn around the time that Jesus died. One is that the high priest tore his garments
10: because now we're living with a new priesthood. And secondly, the veil in the temple was torn. And so you've got a new temple. Christ said, destroy this temple made with hands, and in 3 days I'll make one without hands. And you have a new priesthood, because we become a royal priesthood. And so, hey, we'll be happy to send you that lesson. Appreciate your question, Ed. Once again, the lesson is God drew the plans. Just call the resource number 800-835-6747, and we'll send that to you. Next, we're going to be talking to Michael, who's listening online and calling from Memphis, Tennessee. Michael, you're on the air. Michael, are you there with Bible Answers Live?
11: Oh, Pastor Doug.
10: Hi.
11: Thank you for your service. I hope Pastor Ross is all is well with him also.
10: Yep, he's just traveling to Europe right now.
11: God bless. Now, I need once and for all, Pastor Doug, from your experience or from the Scripture, what is the difference between me making a judgment on someone and me making the truth on someone? Because I'm getting so confused with that.
10: Well, you mean, one thing is passing sentence. When you are pronouncing sentence on someone, or you're judging them and condemning them, you know, the Bible tells us that we shouldn't be passing judgment and condemning each other in that way. Of course, obviously, we are called to make judgment calls as a church body. You know, Paul said, why do you go to the court? When Christians are suing Christians, you ought to get, Christian leadership together and mediate and try and find a reasonable answer. So in cases like that, even Christians are being asked to use judgment. But did we already tell you, I don't know if you asked about our study guide on the judgment. It's called Case Closed. It explains the different aspects of judgment.
11: Okay.
10: And well, would you like a free copy of that?
11: Absolutely, Pastor.
10: Mm-hmm. Yeah, if you call the toll-free number and ask for the study, it's called Case Closed. Got a big gavel hammering a mallet there on the cover. Case Closed, and the number again is 800-835-6747. We'll be happy to send that to you, Michael. And next, we're going to go to Gulf Breeze, Florida, and talk to Daryl. Daryl, you're on the air with Bible Answers Live.
12: Hey, Pastor Doug, good evening.
10: Good evening.
12: My question is kind of hard to put into words, but I'll see what I can do here. Okay, I've studied your prophecy seminar, and you speak about the Antichrist being the seat of the papacy. And so I'm wondering, when Satan returns, when Satan impersonates Jesus, we would call him the Antichrist, and then the papacy, the Pope would be the Antichrist, but would he be the false prophet then?
10: Well, you know what I think helps to understand is it's a common misconception that there is one Antichrist. John, in the Bible, even in John's day, he said, there are even now many antichrists. The word antichrist simply means somebody whose teaching is opposed to the teachings of Jesus, antichrist. It when we typically think about the last days, we think about the ultimate antichrist is when Satan personates Christ. But the position, most Protestants, and this started way back even before Martin Luther. Martin Luther said it. John Wesley said it. It's not very popular. It's not politically correct. But the Methodists, the Baptists, the Lutherans, the Presbyterians, Spurgeon, I could go down the line, all believed that the office of the Pope was an Antichrist position. For a man to say that he is the vicar of God on earth and he's to be called the Holy Father, they really felt that that was unbiblical. Matter of fact, the first person to call.
12: I agree with that. Now, part two of my question is: when Satan returns, or when Satan impersonates Jesus, do you think that he will descend on the Mount of Olives and try to point to the Book of Zechariah and say, "Okay, see, this is what I'm fulfilling." And then there's going to be the ones that have the seal of God in their forehead are going to be saying, no, this is not Jesus, because he was supposed to come rapture the church, and he would say, no, that's already happened. You've misinterpreted scriptures. So now, now this Zechariah is being fulfilled.
10: Well, how Lucifer is going to make his entrance, I could speculate. He can't come in the clouds because Jesus said when he does literally come, it'll be something Satan can't impersonate. It'll be like lightning shining from the east to the west. But Satan's going to do something where people are going to say, behold, he's in the desert. Behold, he's in secret places. That's why Christ said, go not forth, because there are going to be many false Christs and false prophets. Whether he will create the illusion of descending on the Mount of Olives, I don't know. The one thing he's going to have a hard time imitating is says when the Messiah's feet touch the Mount of Olives, it splits and forms a great valley. You know, if you continue reading in that verse, I don't know how the devil's going to, without, you know, causing massive damage in the Middle East, how he's going to manufacture or impersonate that. But he may, first appear in the Middle East. He may appear in Rome. I don't know where he's going to make his entrance. If you had asked me, I would have never guessed the next pope was coming from Argentina. So I think the Lord has some surprises for us.
12: Well, I think that it's very well possible that he would, Satan would come to the Mount of Olives because that's where Jesus left, and he'd say, see, I've returned.
10: Yeah, that's right, and that's logical.
12: Yeah, and if he can, like when he sent tornadoes and stuff on Job, if he can do that, I know he can make an earthquake happen.
10: I think you're right. I think he can make an earthquake happen, and he may come to the Mount of Olives. It's supposed to be the most expensive real estate for a cemetery in the world because every square centimeter practically is used up. Everyone wanted to be built. All the dedicated Jews wanted to be built on the Mount of Olives because they believe the Messiah is coming there. Hey, thank you, Daryl. Sure appreciate your question and very interesting one. We're going to move on, though, and talk with Kim, who's calling from Memphis, Tennessee. Kim, you're on the air with Bible Answers Live.
13: Can you hear me okay, Pastor Doug?
10: Hi, how are you doing?
13: How you doing? Can you hear me okay?
10: I can now.
13: Okay, I got 3 minutes. If I got time, I want to ask you another question. My question is, I'm thinking about getting married. I'm just getting out of, I attend the same denomination that you do, by the way, and I'm just getting out of a relationship with the girl, not a member of my denomination. My question is it okay to date like a girl who's not a member of my church, and just by the virtue, of me dating this girl, I can some kind of way pray that, I can give her Bible studies or something like that, and, kind of lead them into the faith.
10: Well, if you're going to be giving Bible studies, it's hard to be objective if you're in a dating relationship. So what I would say is be friends to start with. As soon as you start to date with the idea of courtship, you're thinking marriage. You shouldn't even be thinking marriage until you're of the same faith, or you're going to have problems. And you want to be united in your beliefs, or it causes problems. Sometimes love is blind, and especially during courtship, things get real foggy, and you think, oh, it'll all work out. But when you get into the reality of life, if you got two people that are going different directions spiritually, it causes very serious problems. And so get that settled before you call it a courtship or a dating relationship.
13: Okay.
10: Otherwise, you start getting emotionally wrapped up with each other, and you start looking over, you start thinking, oh, these spiritual differences will work it out, and it doesn't always work out. So I'd say get that settled first, and if you've got a girl that you think has got possibilities, I'd say, hey, because of my religious convictions, I think we ought to study first. And just call it Bible studies.
13: Gotcha. But you think it's best to stick with the denominations,
10: Absolutely, yeah. Especially if, there are varying differences between denominations, but if you've got denomination that, one's going to church on Saturday and one's going to church on Sunday, for instance, you're going to have problems. You've got a denomination where, one church says we're the only ones being saved. There's some churches that teach that. And then you got another church that says, God's got people in many different churches. There's going to be problems there. So some churches believe that Jesus is the Son of God and that he's a creator. Other churches believe that Christ is a creation. That's a big difference, the role of Christ. So, theology, you want to have the same church. Hey, appreciate your question, Kim. And I think we got time for one or two more calls before our break. Going to talk next to Emmanuel, who's calling from New Mexico. Emmanuel, you're on the air.
14: Hello, Pastor Doug.
10: Hi, is that from Deming, New Mexico?
14: Yes, sir.
10: I've been there.
14: Yeah, that's cool. When are you going to come back again? Visit?
10: Well, I don't know. I haven't got it on my schedule. I'll be in New Mexico. Actually, this year I'm going into Albuquerque. Going to be seeing some friends there. Are you still there? Your question.
14: My question was, it's in Matthew, I think 26, what talks about the spirit is willing, but the flesh is weak.
10: Yes.
14: Could you elaborate more on that? Like, how do you keep the flesh from, being so weak or from being weak?
10: Well, and not only does Jesus say that, and when Jesus says it, he's talking about the disciples were praying with him in the garden, but they were so tired that they fell asleep while they were praying. They wanted to pray with Jesus, but they were just tired. It's sometimes you ever fall asleep in class when you wanted to stay awake, but you just kind of got overwhelmed. And but really, it's talking about the battle between the spirit and the flesh. And if you look, for instance, in Romans chapter 8, it says, "There is now no condemnation to those who are in Christ Jesus, who walk not after the flesh, but after the Spirit. For the law of the Spirit of life in Christ Jesus has made us free from the law of sin and death. For what the law couldn't do, in that it was weak through the flesh, God, by sending his own Son in the likeness of sinful flesh and for sin, condemned sin in the flesh, that the righteousness of the law might be fulfilled in us who walk not after the flesh, but after the Spirit." Now, all of us have a physical side, Emmanuel, and we've got a spiritual side. And sometimes when we're tempted, we're kind of overcome by the spiritual side. I mean, the carnal side or the fleshly side. We want the spiritual side of our natures to be in control. You still there?
14: Yes, sir.
10: So it's through prayer that and having a close relationship with the Lord that we can be led by the Spirit and not be controlled by the flesh. One more point is every time we're tempted with any kind of, so many temptations have to appeal to the flesh, everything from your appetite to a passion. But whenever you're tempted in that way, every time you say no to those temptations, you strengthen the spiritual side of your nature. Every time you give in to it, it sort of strengthens the physical side. It's almost like you've got two dogs that are in your backyard, they're chained up, and you're going to fight them. And you feed one dog the best of food and give it lots of water, and you starve the other dog. When it comes time for those two dogs to fight, the one that is the healthiest and strongest is going to win. So the more we feed the spiritual side of our natures through talking about Christ, reading his word, prayer, being a witness for him, thinking about those things that are good and pure and noble, and you starve the carnal side where people are, they're watching violence and filth on television and magazines, and that just sort of drags you down into the carnal area. When temptation comes, if you're feeding the spirit instead of the flesh, then you'll have that side stronger. So, yeah, that I think is one of the big keys. And, we've got a study guide that talks about that. It's called Life in the Spirit. We'll be happy to send you a free copy of that. And with that, I think we're going to have time to go take one more call before our break. Talk to Mary Ann, who's calling from Union City, New Jersey. Mary Ann, you're on the air.
15: Hi.
10: Hi.
15: I have a little problem. My girlfriend is almost saved. Anyway, my question is, either I misread it or whatever. I didn't bookmark the Bible. Can a believer be pulled out of the Lamb's Book of Life?
10: Can a believer be pulled out? Yeah, if you look in Revelation 3, verse 5, it tells us there that he that overcomes, the same will be, and these are the messages to the seven churches, so they must be believers. He that overcomes, the same shall be clothed in white raiment, and I will not blot his name out of the book of life, but I'll confess his name before my Father and before his angels. If it wasn't possible for a believer's name to be blotted from the book of life, Jesus would never have said that. So just the way he worded it makes it pretty clear that, you know, if a person chooses to turn away from Christ, he doesn't prevent us from having that freedom. Jesus will never let go of you. You don't have to worry about that. But he never takes away our freedom to choose another master. And so if a person turns away, it's like Judas. You know, Judas was an apostle. But he ultimately turned away from Christ and grieved away the Holy Spirit, took his own life, and, you know, let's assume when he was following Jesus and like the other apostles, Judas was out there preaching and teaching and casting out devils. But when he continued to give in to that temptation of sin and deception, of being a thief, he ultimately betrayed Christ, he grieved away the Holy Spirit, and he took his own life. His name will be stricken from the book of life. I'll be very, very surprised to find Judas in the kingdom. Well, matter of fact, Peter pretty much tells us he won't be there. And even Jesus said that when he was talking to Pilate. So I appreciate your question, Marianne. And that then frees up another line. We're going to be coming back to our phones in just a minute. If you'd like to call in with a Bible question, that number one more time is 800-GOD-SAYS. That's 800-463-7297. And my name is Doug Batchelor. Pastor Ross is right now gone to Europe, but he'll be back in a couple of weeks listening to Bible Answers Live. You know, friends, we always like to highlight one of the different ways you can stay in touch with the ministry just during our break time here. And we're doing that once again. You've maybe heard us mention before that there is a website that really is, it's like a river that has many tributaries that go to just about every major theme of Bible prophecy. And that website's called Bible Prophecy Truth. A lot of strange, false, counterfeit teachings about prophecy that are out there. We wanted to put together a website that used real solid, clear Bible interpretation. And these are not things that our church thought up. These are the foundational truths of Protestant interpretation of Bible prophecy. And you'll find them at that website, Bible Prophecy Truth. If you want to understand the subject of angels and Babylon, Antichrist, Bible numbers, the Great Tribulation, the Second Coming, the Rapture, Israel, the Temple, all of it is going to be there at BibleProphecyTruth.com. Don't go away. There's more Bible questions coming.
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10: And we are live once again. 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And if you want to watch via the internet, it's live.amazingfacts.org. With that, we're going to jump right back to the telephones. And I think next in line is Irma. And we're going to talk to Irma, who's calling from Bronx, New York. Irma, you're on the air.
17: Thank you, Doug. I listen to you very often. I have a very complicated question.
10: Okay.
17: I read in the Bible that in the resurrection, when you go into heaven, and you're in heaven, there will be no marriages or giving in marriages. I don't remember where I read it, but I read this. My question is, also, in another verse I read, that there will be children laying alongside lions.
10: Yes.
17: With lions. So where are these children coming from if there's no marriages?
10: Well, first of all, when, and you'll find that in Isaiah 11, you'll also find that in Isaiah 65, I believe, it talks about children in heaven and the getting along with the animals.
17: Right.
10: In the resurrection, you have, you know, if a child dies any time during this life while they're still classified as a child, they're not resurrected as an adult. They're resurrected as a child, and they'll grow up slowly. By the way, that verse is Matthew chapter 22, verse 30, where it talks about the marriage in heaven and that there won't be marriage in heaven. But those children are raised, and they eventually grow up. But
17: you know, I thought that's what was going to happen because millions of children have died.
10: Oh, yeah.
17: Dying until today. And those children are innocent, so I don't think they're going to be judged. They're going to go into heaven. That's what I believe.
10: Now, you know, there's an interesting verse in Isaiah where it says the child will die at 100 years. And people go, what? Children are going to die in heaven? Well, the 100 years ought to be a clue. It really translates the child will cease at 100 years. That means the children in heaven will probably grow more slowly. And biblical proof for that would be if you look at the ages in Genesis, when the first patriarchs were getting married, some of them didn't get married till they were over 100. I'm talking about even way before Abraham. So they were aging more slowly then. And in heaven, things are going to be perfected. Children will be in heaven, but they're probably going to grow up much more slowly. So we'll enjoy them much longer. You know, if puppies would stay puppies, they'd be cute. I might have a puppy. But they only stay cute for a little while, and then they turn into dogs. So in heaven, kids are going to stay cute for a long time. And they'll go forth and grow up, it says in Malachi chapter 4. So I appreciate your question, Irma. And we do have that study guide on heaven, and it's called Heaven Is It For Real? We'll be happy to send you a free copy, Heaven Is It Real? And that number is 800-835-6747. Oh, by the way, friends, all these study guides that we're mentioning, you can read it for free online. We have these study guides. 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Very simple, amazingfacts.org, amazingfacts.com. Either one will get you there. And I appreciate your question, Irma. Talking next with Tim, calling from Florida. Tim, you're on the air with Bible Answers Live.
18: Yes, thank you, Pastor Doug.
10: Yes.
18: I got a question in Leviticus chapter 10, verses 1 through 11.
10: Okay.
18: When they were doing a sacrifice to the Lord, and then
10: fire comes down and burns them up. You're talking about the sons of Aaron, Nadab and Abihu.
18: Yeah, I wasn't even going to try to pronounce their names, but when they got burned up,
10: what happened? Are you wondering what did they do wrong that justified such a severe punishment?
18: Yeah.
10: Well, God had told the sons of Aaron, they were the priests, God had told them that they were not to use what they called common fire. Now, you have to understand the story. When they first built the tabernacle and it was dedicated, the Lord rained fire down on that spot. He kindled the first sacrifice, and they always used the coals from the fire that God had started miraculously whenever they burnt incense inside. Well, evidently, the two sons of Aaron were drinking. That's why you'll notice that it says that in verse 9, do not drink wine or strong drink. You or your sons, when you go into the tabernacle, only reason God said that to Aaron and his other sons is because very likely Nadab and Abihu were drinking. They just got some common fire from the camp, from their campfire, whatever they brought it in. They just did not take God seriously. And being intoxicated, there may have been other, you know, inappropriate behavior going on. And the Lord said, you know, here you're in the presence of a holy God. You're not listening to my word. And God sort of made an example of them for the rest of the priests, that they were to take their ministry very seriously and not to drink and be intoxicated when they're serving in the sanctuary. And so that's, you have to kind of read between the lines, but I'm pretty sure that's what it's telling us happened there.
18: Is it going to be that way in heaven, too? I mean...
10: We won't be drinking in heaven. What you mean, will God be severe, or we're not going to have be offering lambs in heaven?
18: No, but I mean, is all of our actions going to be
10: scrutinized?
18: Yeah.
10: Well, for one thing, everybody in heaven has a transformed heart. It's pretty likely Nadab and Abihu didn't really love the Lord with all their hearts. They were taking things for granted. And if we're converted, born again, and we love Jesus, we're not going to have to worry about being irreverent in heaven. Of course, those who are irreverent here in this life won't make it to the kingdom. So I don't think that's a problem in heaven. Everyone's going to love the Lord and respect and reverence God, and we'll be surrounded by bliss there. There'll be no temptation. Devil's going to be gone for one thing. Hey, I appreciate your question, Tim, and I hope that helps a little bit, but we're going to move along now and talk to Roberta, who's calling, listening on WBAJ from Columbia, South Carolina. Roberta, you're on the air with Bible Answers Live.
19: Hi, Pastor Doug. Good evening.
10: Evening. And your question.
19: My question this evening is on Romans chapter 14.
10: Okay.
19: It seems to suggest that there's some liberality in what we eat and what we drink and what day we esteem. For example, in verse 3, 14 verse 3, let not him who eats despise him who does not eat, and let not him who does not eat judge him who eats, for God has received him. And then in verse 5, one person esteems one day above another, let each be fully convinced in his own mind. So it seems to suggest that there's a laxness in what God is expecting of us. And I was wondering if you could elaborate on that.
10: Yeah, in Romans 14, first of all, we've got to know the context. What's Paul talking about? Is Paul saying, eat whatever you want and go to church whenever you want? Well, think about the ramifications of that. Or is Paul talking about a problem that they had in his time where the Jewish converts to Christianity were telling the other Greek and Roman converts to Christianity all throughout the Roman Empire, you can't eat anything that's been offered in a temple or that's been butchered to the different gods. And all through Rome, any animal butchered was offered to a god. Paul said, don't judge them. If you're afraid that the meat you're eating has been offered to a pagan idol, then just eat herbs. That's why he says, he that is weak eats herbs. He's not talking about vegetarianism. I've been a vegetarian for 37 years now, and I'm in pretty good shape. I beat most of my friends at racquetball that eat meat. So it has nothing to do with strength. It has to do with eating things that are offered to idols, or because person's faith was weak. They were so afraid that if they ate that chicken that had been offered to an idol, they were going to somehow ingest Apollo or Mercury or one of these pagan gods. So Paul said, look, if you don't want to eat that, then don't eat it. And then he said, one man regards one day above another. The word Sabbath is never mentioned in here, but they did have these annual feasts. Again, the Jewish Christians were telling the Gentile Christians, you've got to keep the Passover, you've got to keep the Day of Atonement, you've got to keep these Jewish feasts. Paul said, look, if you want to keep it to the Lord. If you don't want to keep it, then Christ, you know, he fulfilled these things. He's not saying that there's no longer one of the Ten Commandments. And it doesn't matter whether or not we go to church together to worship God. Everyone picks their own day to go to church. That's not what he's talking about. He's talking about these problems they were specifically having with the Jewish Christians putting the ceremonial laws on the Gentile converts. Did that make sense?
19: Yeah, it makes a lot of sense because I know the Bible doesn't contradict itself, but it just seemed there was some liberality in that chapter.
10: Yeah, well, it is providing liberality, and we have that liberality now. A way that I would apply this is, for instance, when I go to a Chinese restaurant, I have some restaurants I go to, and I know when I walk in the door, there's a Buddha on the counter there with a little incense burning. Well, I don't worry that by eating in that restaurant that I'm somehow worshiping Buddha. But I might go with a friend who's got a very sensitive conscience, and they'll say, Doug, I can't eat in this restaurant because it's run by Buddhists, and I might be somehow endorsing their God. And, you know, I'd say, well, let's go find another place to eat. I think we have liberality in those things. You know what I'm saying?
17: Uh-huh.
10: So some people are very hypersensitive about things like that. And, you know, I think you can go crazy when your faith is weak. For instance, I don't want to take this too far, but this is an important question, Roberta. I know people that don't want to put their money in the bank because it is a fact that the banks invest in stocks, and some of the stocks the banks invest in might be tobacco and alcohol. So people feel like if I put my money in the bank and the banks are investing in these stocks that a Christian shouldn't support, I'm supporting indirectly the alcohol and tobacco industry. Well, you know, what are you going to do? Put your money in a mattress? So even Jesus talks about putting your money in a bank when he talks about the parable of the 10 talents. So some people, they're in bondage because they're so sensitive to these things. And that's where I think God's given us some liberality and wants us to use common sense. Does that make sense?
17: That's a wonderful answer. Thank you so much, Pastor Doug.
10: All right. Hey, thanks for your call, Roberta. I sure appreciate it. Next, we're going to talk to Richard, who's calling from Jamaica, New York. Richard, you're on the air.
20: Hey, Pastor Doug, how you doing? This is my first time calling.
10: I'm glad you called. And your question?
20: My question is, what does the Bible say about reconciliation in a marriage?
10: Well, the ideal is, you know, God is very merciful. The church is the bride of Christ. Look at how many times the church has been unfaithful to Christ and how patiently he takes her back all the way through the Old Testament with Israel and even in the New Testament times. So, you know, that's an allegory for marriage. Marriage is really, unless some people have this make-believe marriage, but most marriages, there's conflict and people have to continually reconcile, and you've got to talk about things and work things out and apologize. And you know, sometimes the disagreements can become pretty severe. And there's nothing wrong with good Christian marriage counseling either. So, yeah, the Bible supports that in many ways. Husbands, love your wives as Christ loved the church and gave himself for her in Ephesians. Now, are you still there, Richard?
20: I'm just listening. Yeah.
10: Yeah.
20: I'm here.
10: So, you know, I'm assuming you may have something personal where this applies. We have a study guide. We'll send you a free copy at Amazing Facts, and it talks about the keys to a happy marriage. Talks about some of these principles of how you reconcile and how you get along, and we'll be happy to send you a free copy. 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And if you don't want to wait for them to mail it to you, you can read it for free online. 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And just go to amazingfacts.org. I appreciate your call, Richard. And that, of course, opens another line if you'd like to call, 800-463-7297. And then we're going to go now to Jerry, who's calling from Medford, Oregon. Jerry, you're on the air with Bible Answers Live.
21: Yes, good afternoon, Pastor Doug.
10: Evening.
21: My question pertains to forgiving those who have harmed you. Now, in my particular case, those who have harmed me are thousands of miles away. I'm retired, and most likely I'll never see them again as long as I live.
10: Mm-hmm.
21: Should I be approaching them or just forgive them in my mind? Or they haven't asked for forgiveness, by the way.
10: Do they know that there was a wrong that they committed?
21: Well, yes. I mean, they false witnessed in a formal hearing, which was very damaging.
10: Well, what you may do, and this is, you'll just have to use your judgment because I don't know, and probably not appropriate for you to tell me all the details, but two things you can do. One is, if you feel like you need to let them know that you hold no animosity, you can try and contact them through a letter, email or whatever, and just say, you know, I'm a Christian, and I know a lot happened, and I've just made a conscious decision not to hold a grudge. I'm going to forgive. That doesn't mean you need to have a continuing relationship with people that have abused you somehow. But for your sake, sometimes it helps to just say, I forgive, and let it go. Because, you know, cherishing and chewing on bitterness and the hurts, I've been hurt. Just about everyone listening out there has felt some treachery or betrayal. And you just got to let it go, or it's like acid. It just starts to eat away at you. And the Lord gives us the grace. You know, you might think, how could I ever forgive what this person did? But the Lord gives you grace to let it go. And it helps to remember that sinners, which would cover most people, do things that are selfish and sinful. And everybody's got this selfish, sinful disease, and that's why they act the way they do. So you've, of course, read the that parable in Matthew 18 about the unmerciful debtor.
21: Yes.
10: Man that owed 10,000 talents, and he wouldn't forgive his brother. It's a good lesson there that when we think about how much God has forgiven us, nothing any human has ever done to us is really as bad as what we've done to Jesus with our sins. And he's willing to forgive us. And so we need to just pray for grace to let it go. And sometimes, friends listening, you might have to do it more than once. It doesn't always happen the first time. But God will sometimes give you a gift miraculously. He'll take away all bitterness. Sometimes it happens in degrees. But he can take it away and to give you peace. Hope you experience that, Jerry, and thank you for your phone call. I do have a message at the Amazing Facts website that's titled Forgiveness. And if you just go to Amazing Facts and look under the media tab, you'll see our media library. It's free. You can listen to the sermon audio or DVD on my message on forgiveness. Appreciate your question. Going to talk next to Sonia, who's calling from Silver Springs, Maryland, I assume. And line 8. Sonia, you're on the air with Bible Answers Live.
0: Yes, good evening, Pastor Doug. How are you?
10: Doing great.
0: Thank you. My question is about the tribulation. I've often heard you say that during the tribulation, there will be a small time of trouble and then a big time of trouble. And I do understand that, I think this is correct, that the big time of trouble will be when the seven last plagues are beginning to be poured out.
10: Yes.
0: But what would be the small time of trouble that starts the tribulation, and how will we know when it started?
10: All right. Well, if you read in Revelation 13, it tells us that there's a period of time where people cannot buy or sell if they don't mm-hmm. receive the mark of the beast. Well, that's going to be difficult. But ultimately, it says that there's a death penalty. Whoever doesn't worship the beast should be killed. During the time where there's just, you know, there's some kind of economic constraints, and countries are not allowed to buy and sell, or individuals are not allowed to buy and sell. We call them sanctions now for when it's between countries. But, you know, I was just at the store not long ago, and I went to use my credit card, and it was denied, and I felt so embarrassed when that happens. Well, came to find out that our particular credit card got hacked by a supermarket, and they canceled everybody's cards, but it makes you feel so helpless because we're so dependent on that right now. And same thing can happen if we don't worship the way the government dictates we're supposed to worship in the future. This, you know, religious political power that Revelation foretells, there'll be a period of time where they try to get us to compromise. Now, that's not the great time of trouble, but it certainly is a time of trouble. And if we don't compromise our convictions during that time, try and buy something or sell something, and everything is going to be electronic money, and they'll just lock you down. Have to go to the barter system or be out in the hills where you can grow your own food. So that's the small time of trouble. Some have speculated, just based on past examples in the Bible, that might be 3.5 years. We don't know that. But it's going to be, you know, a a short period, and then you've got the seven last plagues is going to happen pretty quickly, but it's extremely intense. Bible seems to indicate all those plagues come within a year. And, you know, it's hard to imagine how the world

0: pretty clear on what the unpardonable sin is. And but just recently I heard the late Pastor McGee, God bless his soul, or God rest his soul, indicate that trying to reach out to dead relatives, trying to speak to them, you know, from beyond the grave is also an unpardonable sin. Now, that's not something I've ever done. I've pondered it, as I'm sure maybe a lot of people have. And I know it was popular a number of years ago with that Hollywood movie about, I forget the actors' names. But
1: there's probably been several movies that talk about mediums and contacting the dead, and everything from kids cartoons to adult movies. But I think, and you know, I've got great respect for J. Vernon McGee as well, and run across his program. I'd respectfully disagree. He's probably talking about the story where King Saul consulted a witch, and he ended up grieving away the spirit, and he killed himself. But in that story, remember, the Bible says God would not speak to him, that he had grieved away the spirit before he ever went to the witch. So Saul had committed the unpardonable sin before he ever got to the witch. And it is a sin to consult a medium. The Bible says we shouldn't be trying to get our information from the familiar spirits and consulting the dead, because typically you're going to conjure up a devil. You're not going to talk to dead relatives. But it's not the unpardonable sin, or I'd be doomed. Because when I was a kid, we used Ouija boards and tried to talk to dead people, and we'd gather around and have these seances. And I'm sure we didn't know what we were doing, but we sure tried. And but you're, all that is spiritualism. It's forbidden by the Bible. There are thousands of people listening to my voice right now that dabbled in that, and I'm thankful that would not be the unpardonable sin. That was the final straw for Saul. He had grieved away God, so God wouldn't speak to him. And he said, well, God, if you're not going to speak to me, then I'll just get a witch. Someone's going to tell me something. I need some information. And that's just one more example of how Saul was, he was a rebel. Yeah, and that that story is in 1 Samuel chapter 15, where it talks about King Saul talking to the witch of Endor. By the way, we have a study guide, Glenn, and we'll be happy to send you a free copy of that. If you go to the Amazing Facts website and you look for our historical lessons, and a matter of fact, you can even go to Bible Prophecy Truth and click on the section where it talks about the lessons there. You'll see historical lessons. One of the lessons is called The Witch of Endor, and it talks all about this experience of King Saul consulting a witch. You want to know about what the Bible says about that? We recommend that you look that up. We also have that study guide, Does God Inspire Astrologers and Psychics? And we'll send that to you for free as well. Hey, friends, we're out of time, but we'd love to hear from you. Talk to us at amazingfacts.org. We'll be together again, God willing, next week.
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3: Now the weather forecast for Strong Tower Radio. For Michigan's UP, tonight we'll have a slight chance of showers and thunderstorms between 7 and 8 p.m., partly cloudy with lows at around 57 degrees with a southwest wind at around 10 miles per hour. Saturday, we'll have a chance of showers and thunderstorms possible after 11 a.m., mostly sunny with a high near 70 degrees. For northern Michigan, tonight will be clear with lows at around 54 degrees with a southwest wind at around 5 to 10 miles per hour. And for Saturday,

0: We'll have a 30% chance of showers after 2 p.m., sunny with a high near 83 degrees. For southern Michigan, tonight will be clear with lows at around 61 degrees with a southwest wind at around 9 miles per hour. And for Saturday, will be sunny with a high near 85 degrees. For central Illinois, tonight will be mostly clear with lows at around 61 degrees with a west-northwest wind at around 5 miles per hour. And for Saturday, we'll have increasing clouds with highs near 82 degrees with a south wind at around 7 miles per hour. For Strong Tower Radio, I'm meteorologist Tricia Cuck.
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0: This is Max McLean. What did Jesus say to the churches in Sardis and Philadelphia? Listen to the Bible from Revelation 3. To the angel of the church in Sardis, write, "These are the words of him who holds the seven spirits of God and the seven stars. I know your deeds. You have a reputation of being alive, but you are dead. Wake up. Strengthen what remains and is about to die, for I have not found your deeds complete in the sight of my God. Remember, therefore, what you have received and heard, obey it and repent. But if you do not wake up, I will come like a thief, and you will not know at what time I will come to you. Yet you have a few people in Sardis who have not soiled their clothes. They will walk with me, dressed in white, for they are worthy. He who overcomes will, like them, be dressed in white. I will never blot out his name from the book of life, but will acknowledge his name before my Father and his angels. He who has an ear, let him hear what the Spirit says to the churches. To the angel of the church in Philadelphia, write, "These are the words of him who is holy and true, who holds the key of David. What he opens, no one can shut, and what he shuts, no one can open. I know your deeds. See, I have placed before you an open door that no one can shut. I know that you have little strength, yet you have kept my word and have not denied my name. I will make those who are of the synagogue of Satan, who claim to be Jews, though they are not, but are liars, I will make them come and fall down at your feet and acknowledge that I have loved you. Since you have kept my command to endure patiently, I will also keep you from the hour of trial that is going to come upon the whole world to test those who live on the earth. I am coming soon. Hold on to what you have so that no one will take your crown. Him who overcomes, I will make a pillar in the temple of my God. Never again will he leave it. I will write on him the name of my God and the name of the city of my God, the new Jerusalem, which is coming down out of heaven from my God, and I will also write on him my new name. He who has an ear, let him hear what the Spirit says to the churches." From Revelation 3. Listen to the Bible. It's great for the soul.
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0: What can dancing bees reveal about creation? Learn about it next on today's Creation Moment. And now, here is our Creation Moment's host, Ian Taylor.
1: Most listeners to Creation Moments will know that honeybees communicate with each other through a complex dance. These dances are used by bee scouts who communicate the location, direction, and distance of a new food source to other bees. Researchers have now learned that there is more to this communication than simply dance. Scientists have discovered that bees can also hear the buzzing sounds that accompany the dance. More than that, scientists have been able to mimic those buzzing sounds, but they have not yet been able to reproduce the language that bees use. In order to further study bee communication, researchers in Denmark plan to construct a tiny robot dancing bee, which can be used to recruit real honeybees to food sources if they can learn the bees' language. In a previous Creation Moments program, we spoke about the recent discovery of an ancient bee encased in amber. Scientists said that even though the bee dated back to the beginning of flowering plants, it was just like modern bees. The Lord's message through all these lines of evidence, sophisticated bee society with complex communication, and the evidence that it has existed since bees were bees, is clear. If a robot dancing bee must be manufactured by intelligence, then the real dancing bees must have been made by an intelligent creator also.
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This is Pastor Benson. The Bible says, remember the Sabbath day to keep it holy. 6 days shall you labor and do all your work, but the seventh day is the Sabbath of the Lord your God. In it you should not do any work. For in 6 days the Lord made heaven and earth, the sea and all that in them is, and rested the seventh day. Therefore the Lord blessed the seventh day and made it holy. Hebrews 4 reminds us, there remains a Sabbath rest for the people of God. Leviticus tells us, as the Sabbath comes, Friday night sunset through Saturday night sunset, shall you keep my Sabbaths. Friends, I want to welcome you into the Sabbath hours. 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

0: Are you walking closely with Jesus, or does your spiritual life need a lift? 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

The Sabbath is such a beautiful day when it's kept the way Christ ordained. And what a blessing it will be to you. Tell your neighbors about it. But best of all, show them the joy that you have.

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0: Houghton, 89.1 WLWP Bridgman, WUPC Iron Mountain, 89.3 WWJR Tower Hill, 89.7 WNHG Grand Rapids, 89.9 WJCG Greenville, 90.3 WGTM Manistique, 90.7 WBHL Harrison, 90.9 WUPJ Escanaba, 91.3 W217BB 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
2: Revelation, the time of the end, mysterious signs, strange happenings, confusing numbers. Are we facing a new world order and the mark of the beast? Are we living on a planet in upheaval? Are we on the verge of Armageddon? Revelation. What do all the signs in this mysterious book mean? Discover real answers. Revelation Speaks Peace with Sean Boonstra.
3: Welcome back to Revelation Speaks Peace. My name, Sean Boonstra. I am probably the only Boonstra in the city of Minneapolis tonight. Unless you've run into some others, I'm probably it. I am the speaker for a radio program known as The Voice of Prophecy, a program that was based in Los Angeles, California for 85 years until this past fall when we pulled it out of California and moved it to the mountain state of Colorado. And from there, in the foothills of the Rockies, we now broadcast all over the globe, from Southeast Asia to the Middle East, from Europe to South America, and of course, right here in the United States of America. And every so often, we even let it go up north of the 49th parallel into my home country of Canada. Now, if you are here for the very first time tonight, let me just take a few more minutes tonight again and explain how the seminar works. I won't do that every night. We're going to move on to other things tomorrow night, but there are some people who have come for the first time tonight. Our subject, as you probably guessed from the advertising, is Bible prophecy. So our only textbook really is going to be the Bible. I do make reference to other texts. You know, I brought out Edward Gibbons last night out of curiosity's sake and so on. But really the textbook is the Bible. And that's because my method is just to examine what the Bible text actually says and let the Bible explain itself. And as many of you saw last night, the Bible does a remarkably good job of just spelling things out and explaining itself. And every night as we go through our subject, we're going to learn principles, we're going to see big themes that will help us understand how Bible prophecy is structured and help us as we move into deeper and broader topics night after night. So, for example, one of the really simple principles that we walked away with last night was you have to read the whole thing. If you want to understand Daniel 2 and the dream Nebuchadnezzar has, then you read the whole chapter. And in essence, if you really want to understand Bible prophecy, you don't have much choice but to read the whole book. And people say, well, that's a big book. I know it's a big book, but it's well worth, those of you who have read it, is this well worth your time to read? Yes or no? Oh yeah, it sure is. It has revolutionized my life. I wake up every day bubbling with joy and hope because of what I found in this book. You got to read the whole thing, and that's kind of one of the underlying lessons that we walked away with last night. And once you have all the principles that we're going to gather, we'll get some more tonight. Bible prophecy, the book of Revelation, the book of Daniel, they become as easy to understand as the rest of the Bible. Literally, you can read read them as easily as you read Matthew, Mark, Luke, or John. All you need is the all-important historical context and then a few more tools that help with understanding, and from that point on, it becomes easy. You can read Revelation as easily as you read anything else. And as you read it, what you discover is that prophecy isn't mysterious. It's not frightening. It's not something from the Twilight Zone. It actually makes really good sense. And once you see the big picture, it actually gives you a lot of hope. What you discover if you read it all and get the right tools is that God is not trying to destroy the human race. That is not His first intent. That is not what He's after. He's not trying to destroy the human race. God is trying to save it. Unfortunately, Hollywood always paints this horrible picture of God. They make these Bible movies and they always paint God as arbitrary and severe and trying to kill everybody off. But if God was trying to kill everybody off, why would He give us the information we need to make it home? He loves us. The big picture is beautiful. And once we gather a lot of the information, we're going to step back and discover there's always a beautiful picture of hope in every prophecy. We saw that last night already. Nebuchadnezzar has this dream. Oh, I'm going to lose my empire. And then Cyrus loses his empire. The Persians do, and the Greeks, and the Romans, and Western Europe, and so on. But at the end of the day, the prophecy said that God sets up a kingdom that never needs replacing. It's the perfect environment for us to live in. It's always a picture of hope. Now, what we cover every night is going to build on the stuff that we covered the night before, and it's kind of progressive. The stuff we learned last night, and especially tonight, is going to factor into what we study tomorrow night, and so it becomes important to kind of follow along. And I know, as I mentioned last night, a lot of people are busy, but I can promise you, I mean, I'm busy too. I've got kids. I've got one daughter who's singing somewhere tonight in Colorado. I've got another daughter in a nursing home. She's not in the nursing home. She's only 13. But she's helping in a nursing home somewhere else tonight, and they're in soccer, and they're in volleyball, and piano lessons, and that. So I get busy. So I understand how busy people are, but I promise you, if you clear your calendar for a few nights, most people around the world have told me that they walk out the door knowing more about prophecy in a few days than they learned in their entire life. I'm going to open up the taps and pour it all out there and give you more than you've ever had before. That's my aim. We are learning basic principles and key thematic concepts in prophecy so that at the end, like building a house, I talked about it last night, we put down a foundation, put up the studs, hang the windows and the doors, put on a roof and so on, and at the end we'll step back and look at the big picture, and that's the part I'm looking forward to. The big picture will blow you away. Let's talk for a moment about what we learned last night. Let's have an exam. Are you ready for your first exam? No, you didn't know there would be a pop quiz, did you? Here it comes. Nebuchadnezzar has a dream, and there's a statue, and the statue is made of different metals. The head is made of gold, the chest is made of silver, the belly and thighs are made of brass or bronze, depending on the translation you read. The legs are made of iron, the feet are made of iron and clay, if you remember that. What empire was represented by the head of gold? Who was it? The Babylonian Empire, or the Neo-Babylonian Empire, or Nebuchadnezzar's Empire. What empire was represented by the legs of iron? Which one was it? That was the Iron Monarchy of Rome, as Edward Gibbons described it. Next question. Will the Western Roman Empire ever be reunited, yes or no? No, that was kind of the whole point, wasn't it? They shall not or will not adhere to one another. They will try and try and try for centuries to put it back together, and they will never succeed. Last question. Who does set up the next universal kingdom? Who is it? It's God, and it happens when Jesus Christ returns. Amen. Now, tonight, a planet in upheaval. We're going to look at a 2,000-year-old prophecy that is mind-numbing, and it becomes more interesting with every passing year. Let's pray. Father in heaven, I know that this is not like the other books on the shelf. You speak through this book. I know that because it changed my life. And I'd ask that you would make me fit to speak tonight. I'm not fit to represent you, except that you would bless me, and so I ask for that. Cover my sins with the blood of Christ. Enable me to represent you faithfully so that heaven is smiling when we're finished. And I ask it in Jesus' name. Amen. In the Bible, in the Gospel according to Matthew, there is this story where Jesus is walking through the city of Jerusalem with his disciples, and they walk right past the temple. And it's the second temple, the one that was built after the Israelites came back from Babylonian captivity. Sometimes we call it Herod's temple. Herod didn't build it, but he did expand the grounds and beautify the grounds and so on. And so we often call it Herod's temple. But we could also call it Cyrus's temple, because Cyrus liberated the Israelites and let them go home. Or we could call it Artaxerxes' temple, because Artaxerxes helped fund rebuilding the temple. Or we could call it Nehemiah's temple, because he was down there working on the walls of Jerusalem. But this is the second time they have built the temple. And the second temple is drop-dead gorgeous. It's one of the ancient wonders of the world. And as they walk by it, the disciples begin to swell with pride, understandably. And they point to the temple and they brag just a little bit. Oh, look, Lord, this beautiful building is proof that God is with his people. And Jesus stops and he looks at the temple, and then he says something that really bothers those disciples. And what Jesus says in Matthew 24 actually sets the stage for understanding the last few minutes of this world's history. Matthew 24, verse 2, Jesus is looking at the temple and he says, "Do you not see all these things? Assuredly, I say to you, not one stone shall be left upon another that shall not be thrown down." This temple, guys, it's coming down. Not one stone left on top of Jesus was absolutely right, because roughly 40 years later, in AD 70, there's a group in Jerusalem known as the Zealots, and they are trying to overthrow Roman occupation. And they're protesting and they're causing trouble. They stage an uprising, and so Titus, the Roman general, is sent into Jerusalem to take command and squash the rebellion. And the Zealots, at one point, running from the Romans, go and hide in some of the rooms in the temple. And the soldiers are looking for them. And we don't know if it was deliberate or accidental, but at one point, a soldier sticks a lit torch through an opening into the temple. And the temple is full of cedar wood that is centuries old and very dry, and the soldier starts a fire. Titus loved the building. The Romans loved to preserve culture where they could, and he tried to save it, but there was no use. The temple burned up, and hundreds of zealots died inside that temple. And a lot of the gold in the temple started to melt and run into the cracks between the rocks. And so, partly out of rage at the zealots, and partly to get the gold out of the cracks, the Romans literally disassemble the temple, and they don't leave one stone left on top of another. Today, in the city of Rome, about halfway between the Colosseum and the Arch of Constantine and the old Roman Senate in the ancient city of Rome, there's an archway. It's known as the Arch of Titus. It was erected to celebrate his victory in Jerusalem. And when you go through that arch and look up on the wall, you can still see this fresco, this carving of Roman soldiers carrying away the seven-branch candlestick that they took from the temple in Jerusalem. Jesus, 40 years in advance, was absolutely right. This temple's coming down, and that bothers the disciples. Well, how could that be? It's the temple. I guess they forgot it came down once before. And they come to Jesus with a question, and you read the question in verse 3. And as he, that's Jesus, sat upon the Mount of Olives, the disciples came to him privately, away from the crowd, saying, "Tell us, when will these things be? And what will be the sign of your coming and of the end of the age?" They're reasoning to themselves, well, if the temple comes down, that's got to be the end of all things. It must mean Jesus is about to set up his kingdom. Lord, tell us, how will we know? What will be the signs? Give us a sign of your coming and the end of the age. We need to know. Now, I want you to listen very, very carefully to what Jesus says, because it has bothered a lot of people for the last 2,000 years. Here it is now, starting in verse 4. And Jesus answered and said unto them, take heed that no one deceives you. I want you to pay attention to that word, deceive. Because as we keep going through different prophecies found in the Bible, you're going to see that word cropping up a lot of times. The word deception, deceive, is there an awful lot. Jesus is saying there's going to be a lot of confusion before he comes back, a lot of bad thinking. And what that means is that you and I are really going to have to pay attention. We are going to have to be absolutely sure that we know what this book says. And you will not be able in the end to just take somebody's word for it. You're going to have to know. Jesus said there's going to be deception. What kind of deception? Verse 5. For many. How many?
4: Many.
3: Oh, there's more of you here than that. I can see you all. You know I can see you, right? For how many?
4: Many
3: will come in my name saying, I am the Christ, and will deceive many. This is going to be a big problem. Jesus said there'll be a lot of people who'll be deluded and fall for this kind of stuff. Many will come saying, I am the Christ, and you will hear of wars and rumors of wars. See that you are not troubled, for all these things must come to pass, but the end is not yet. Verse 7. For nation will rise against nation, and kingdom against kingdom, and there will be famines, pestilences, and earthquakes in various places. You want to know, guys, when my kingdom is getting close, then pay attention to these kinds of signs. False Christs with their bad religion, war and famine and pestilence and earthquakes. And the skeptics read this. I've heard them. The skeptics read this and they say, what a lot of nonsense. We have always had those things. There have always been weird religious people. There have always been wars to fight. There's always been famine and pestilence and earthquake. These aren't signs of anything. But the skeptics didn't keep reading. They don't understand. They didn't read verse 8, where Jesus says, all these are the beginning of sorrows. That word sorrows is a very important word. Jesus did not choose that word by accident. In fact, if you don't understand why he uses that word, you cannot understand this prophecy at all. What does that word sorrows mean? The best way to explain it is to tell you something that happened in our family roughly 13 years ago. It was 1:30 in the afternoon. I'm at my office. I'm living in Toronto at the time, and my phone rings on my desk. I pick it up, and it's my wife. Hi, honey, she says. Your voice is always so nice. It was nicer than that. Hi, she says. I think I want to come to the office and see you this afternoon. I said, that's nice. I always love to see you, but it's 1:30 in the afternoon. I got like 4 or 5 more hours to go. Why are you coming to the office in the middle of the day? She said, because I've been in labor for the last hour. I said, well, maybe you should come to the office. Now, we only had one car in those days, or I would have gone to get her. I walked to work, and she drove down to the office, and she came upstairs, and I'll never forget it. There was a little yellow love seat by the front door of my office, and she came in and very carefully sat down in the seat. And she said, now, I know what you're like. You're going to panic. You're going to panic. I know what you're like, Sean, and I just want you to know there's nothing to worry about. We have all the time in the world. The baby's not coming anytime soon. I just wanted to be early so we could be ready when it is time to go to... I said, we got to go to the hospital. She said, no, no, no. It's far too soon. The contractions are like 10 minutes apart. I said, 10 minutes apart, we got to go. She said, no. I said, we have to go. No, no, no. I'll feel like a fool. They'll send me home. You know, this isn't our first rodeo. She knows. She said, oh, she said, does that make sense in other languages? This is not our first baby. We didn't have rodeos. We had babies. I said, this is not our first. We know. She said, I know what you're like. And I don't want to go to the hospital. They're going to tell me I came too soon and send me home and I'll be embarrassed. She said, I know though, let's go for lunch. I said, I don't want to go for lunch. You think I'm going to eat? We're about to have a baby. I can't eat. She said, I just want to go for lunch. It'll be nice. We'll sit and talk. I said, I am not going to have this child in Arby's. It's not going to happen. She said, well, maybe we could go to Best Buy, right? We don't have Best Buy in Canada. It's actually Future Shop. I converted it for American talk. And we have Future Shop. She said, let's go down to Future Shop, and you can look at all of the electronic toys, and I'll walk up and down the aisles, and it'll feel good to walk up and down the aisles. I said, no, we are not having this baby in Future Shop. We have got to go. She said, I'm not going to the hospital. This baby's not coming. I said, that baby must be coming. Why are you here? She said, no, it's too soon. She said, I know. Let's drop off our oldest daughter at a friend's house now while we have time, and then we don't have to do it later when we have no time. I said, that sounds good. Let's do that. So we took our oldest daughter, Natalie. She was, oh, not quite three. We got to the friend's house. She had her little suitcase. She loved staying there. We rang the bell. She ran inside. They closed the door. We turn around to go down the steps, and my wife buckles over. Ooh! I said, what's the matter? She said, what do you think is the matter? It's a contraction. I said, how far apart? She said, 6 minutes. I said, we got to go to the hospital. Too soon, she said. I said, get in the car. We drove down to the hospital. We pulled into the parking lot. And she said, let's just sit in the car and listen to the radio for a while. I said, I'm not going to sit here listening to the radio. I got out of the car. I walked around to the passenger side. I opened the door. And this is the only argument I've won in 22 years of marriage. The only one. I said, get out! And I pulled her out of the car and I brought her inside. We put her in front of the admitting nurse. She's sitting at the desk, and this is what she said, I have no idea why I'm here. My crazy husband dragged me down here, and it's too soon. Nurse looked at her, she said, I think I have a pretty good idea why you're here today. And they put her in the monitoring room. They put the monitors on her tummy, and you hear the baby's heartbeat. Isn't that sweet? You hear the baby's heartbeat. And then she said, would you get out of here? You drive me crazy. Go down to the cafeteria, buy a sandwich. So I went down there. I hadn't eaten in a day and a half, and I bought a sandwich. It was, I hope there's no hospital cafeteria workers here, but this was the worst sandwich ever made. Noah threw it out on the ark. It was so old. And it was dry, and I ate it, and I ran upstairs. And I got upstairs to where she was supposed to be on the bed with it, and there's nobody there. And there's no doctor, there's no nurse, there's nobody. Oh no. I look down the hall, there must be 10 doors, and there's a lady having a baby behind every door. And I dropped out of pre-med when they showed the childbirth film. I passed out in the dark in class. And I prayed a prayer, Lord, please don't let me open the wrong door. No. And I listened. I literally listened at each door. No. No. Maybe. Closed one eye, I opened the door. Oh, it's her. Baby arrived within 10 minutes of me walking in there. The doctor almost didn't make it. Baby's not coming anytime soon. Those aren't signs. That stuff has always happened. They missed the word sorrows. In the Greek language, it's odin. It's contractions. It's birth pangs. And birth pangs happen quite a while before the baby actually comes. They just pick up speed and they grow more intense as the moment comes. So I'm going to ask a question tonight. Of all these things Jesus told us to watch for, yes, they have happened all. I mean, Jesus knew there had been war and earthquake and famine and pestilence, but he called them contractions. Since that day, how big have the contractions become? I want you to think about it tonight. But just before we think about it, I want to give you a word of caution. The first word of caution is this. We are not going to throw darts at a calendar and pick a date for the second coming of Christ. Why? Because Jesus says you're not allowed to do that. Matthew 24 and verse 36. No man knows the day or hour. I've had people come to me and say, he said day or hour. He didn't say week or month. Yes, he did. Acts chapter 1, on his way back to heaven, the disciples said, now tell us when you're going to establish your kingdom. He said, it is not for you to know the times or the seasons. That's in my Father's control. Now, why wouldn't God just give us an exact date? Right? Why not just tell you it's going to come that day? Because he knows what you're like, that's why. You're going to wait till the last minute, try and make things right with God. But that is not how you build a relationship. You see, with God, it's not a legal arrangement only. It's a relationship. You can't build those in the last minute of your life. It's like telling a girl, look, I'll marry you once I run out of other options. what it's like. You can't build a relationship. Of course God doesn't tell us. It's about a relationship with Him. Now, we can't pick dates, but we can get a sense of when it's soon. Jesus did say that. In verse 32, He actually says, these signs, these contractions are like a fig tree in the springtime. When you see the leaves come out, then you know that summer is almost here. That's how much we can know. Summer is almost here. So let's take a look at it. Jesus gives us three general categories of signs to look at. He gives us signs in the religious world. He gives us signs in the political world. And He gives us signs in the natural world, geological type signs. I want to start with the religious signs. Let's see what kinds of things Jesus told us to watch for. He said, for many will come in my name saying, I am the Christ, and will deceive many. Jesus said, when you have a lot of people claiming to be Messiah, lots of them, it's a sign that we're getting close. He says it again a little bit later in verse 24. For false Christs and false prophets will arise and show great signs and wonders so as to deceive. There's that word again. Deceive, if possible, even the elect, God's people. Jesus said, be careful. There are going to be a lot of fakes just before the end. And even if they manage to pull off a miracle, even if they do stuff you can't explain, watch out. A miracle's no guarantee that God is behind it. False Christs work signs and wonders in the end. Even the evidence of your senses, the things you see and hear, might lead you astray. So do not allow yourself to be fooled by somebody's pop and dazzle and showmanship, because false Christs will work wonders. It's what Jesus said. It's only one safe place to stand. It's on the Word of God and what it says. Jesus said, when there are lots of these people, then you know it's almost time. You know, over the centuries, there have always been a few. In the first century after Jesus, there were a few wing nuts that came out and said, ooh, I'm Jesus come back. Around the year 1000, there were two or three, because there was some millennial fever around the year 1000. But have you paid attention to how it's gotten in our lifetime? Let's go back through my lifetime, the stuff that I remember. 1969, Charles Manson gets a group of people to murder Sharon Tate in a house just over the hill from where I used to live in Northridge, California. And what was Charles Manson trying to do? He was trying to get one group of people in Los Angeles to blame another group of people in Los Angeles for the murder and spark the Battle of Armageddon, at which point he would step in and become Messiah to the whole world. Now, what's unbelievable about Charlie Manson is he still has a following to this day. 40 years later, there are still people who think he's Jesus Christ. In fact, you probably heard it. A couple of months ago, some young girl wanted to marry this guy. That's one. Jim Jones follows quickly on the heels of it. People's Temple, San Francisco and Los Angeles. Eventually, he moves the whole cult to avoid scrutiny down to Jonestown, Guyana. And when the government, the CIA, started to inspect what was going on, he actually talks the whole cult into poisoning themselves. They drank Kool-Aid laced with cyanide. You younger folks, when you hear somebody saying, oh, that person drank the Kool-Aid, that's where that comes from that event in the 1970s. You know, I listened to Jim Jones's last sermon. The CIA has made it available so you can listen to it. It's bone-chilling. He has hundreds of people in a room, and they all say, yes, we'll drink the Kool-Aid. We will die for you. Except one woman who stands up and says, I've been reading my Bible, and this doesn't seem right. Another Messiah, false one, Sun Myung-moon in our generation, founder of the Unification Church. We call them the Moonies. You've probably seen their mass wedding ceremonies. An interesting side note, he also started the Washington Times newspaper. It's a great newspaper. There's nothing culty about the newspaper. It's just an interesting side note. I just found that out a few months ago. Sun Myung-moon claimed he's the second coming of Christ, that he came to this earth to finish Jesus' unfinished work. And he said, quote, I quote him, he means God, he is living in me. I am the incarnation of himself. Tens of thousands of followers. In the early 1990s, this guy by the name of Vernon Howell comes around. And of course, that's a very ordinary name, so he changes it to David Koresh. David after King David, Koresh after Cyrus, who conquered Babylon. His original name and his original tongue is Koresh. And he told his followers, I'm a sinful Christ. The first time Jesus came, he had to be sinless and pure, but now I've come to indulge in sin and experience that in behalf of all humanity. It's hard to believe that people fall for this stuff. But they do. Jesus said it'll be overwhelming deceptions for people in the last days. And you saw how that story ended in Waco, Texas. It ended in flames. And the tragedy is it didn't have to, because the Bible has plenty of warning to keep you out of those places. Don't have to fall for it. Marshall Applewhite, San Diego, Heaven's Gate cult, had a partner. She called herself Peep. He called himself Bo. They were Bo and Peep. And they told everybody that there was a flying saucer behind Comet Hale-Bopp, and they had to kill themselves so that they could ascend to the next level above human. So in San Diego, they all went out for dinner one night. They ate bowls of lemon wedges. I have no idea why. The waiter told us they ate lemon wedges. Then they went home and they poisoned themselves, and the last two wrapped their heads in bags and suffocated. Didn't have to happen. Jesus warned us. Just last year, Alan John Miller of Australia told the world he's Jesus, and his girlfriend Mary Luck said that she is Mary Magdalene. He explains it on his website. There's an audio recording. He says there's probably a million people who say they're Jesus. There are. Probably a million people who say they're Jesus. Most of them are in asylums. Actually, most of them are not. They're not. And he says, but one of us has to be Jesus. How do I know? Because I remember my life. You think nobody would follow it. But he has a following. People come every week to listen. One after the other. The Solar Temple in France. Benjamin Cream, the Maitreya. Nerve gas attack in the Tokyo subway. So many people showed up in Jerusalem claiming to be Jesus in the year 2000 that they actually named a psychiatric disorder after it. They call it Jerusalem Syndrome. Right now in North America, there are more than 1,000 people who claim to be Jesus Christ and actually have a following. They're not in prison. They're not in asylums. There are more than 1,000 right now tonight. Watch out, said Jesus. When many come, you have many contractions. But you know, it's not just false Christ that the Bible warns us about. It also talks about religion that goes bad. Here's a prediction from the Apostle Paul, 2 Timothy chapter 3, verse 1. He says, in the last days, perilous times will come, for men will be lovers of themselves. Oh, is that ever true now? Verse 5, having a form of godliness. We're going to cover that whole passage on a coming night. But in verse 5, he says, these people will have a form of godliness, but deny its power. They'll claim to be believers. They'll claim to be godly, but they won't live it and they won't really believe it. Going through the motions. About 30 years ago, in our lifetime, Jeffrey Haddon was the editor of Christianity Today, and he put out a survey. I've been describing this one ever since it came out. It fascinates me. He surveyed 10,000 Christian pastors, 10,000. He got 7,500 of them to respond here in America. And he gave them four questions and asked them, do you agree with these statements? These are Christian pastors. He asked them, do you accept Jesus' physical resurrection as a fact? You would hope so, because Paul says if Jesus didn't rise from the dead, then our faith is in vain. Do you accept? Two out of five pastors said, no, I don't actually believe that happened. Two out of five. He asked them, do you believe in the virgin birth of Christ? Almost half of the pastors said, no, we don't believe that actually happened. Do you believe in an evil demon power today? When the Bible says there's a devil, do you believe that's true? Now, these are pastors they're asking. 45% said no. There's no path. There is no devil. Do you believe? This one breaks my heart. Do you believe? These are pastors. Do you believe that the scriptures are the inspired and inerrant word of God in faith, history, and secular matters? 85% said no. Not just the preachers, though. Easy to pick on them. Let's turn it around on the pews for a moment. 2009, Barna goes to the pews and interviews church-going Christians. Do you agree with these statements? God is the all-powerful, all-knowing creator of the universe who rules the world today. 78%, praise the Lord, said yes. But it's still one out of five almost that said no. Church going. Satan is not a living being, but a symbol of evil. 59% said that's true. There is no devil. Church going Christians in America. Jesus sinned while living on this earth, Barna said. 39% of church going Christians said it's true. Jesus sinned. But my Bible says Jesus is the sinless Son of God, the pure Lamb of God. Next one, the Holy Spirit is a symbol of God's power or presence, but is not a living entity, not a person of the Godhead. 58% of church-going Christians said that's true. There isn't really a Holy Spirit. Having a form of godliness, Paul said, but denying its power. I could go all night. I got surveys like you wouldn't believe, but I think we've kind of made the point that we need to move on because there are more contractions. Jesus mentioned stuff in the political world. You will hear of wars, he said, and rumors of wars. See that you are not troubled, for all these things must come to pass, but the end is not yet. For nation will rise against nation, kingdom against kingdom. Now, we have always had war and the threat of warfare. What we're looking at are trends. Are the contractions bigger or stronger or closer than they used to be? We've always had war. It's always been nasty. But in the last few generations, we've just gotten very efficient. I mean, we used to have war. We would line up in two lines wearing bright red coats, and we would take turns shooting at each other. And if we ever got up close, you had to look someone in the eyes if you planned to kill them. But then in the 20th century, it suddenly changes. We have trench warfare, and then the airplane, and then the A-bomb, and now our new favorite toy, the drone, so that we can kill someone on the other side of our planet and then go out for dinner right afterwards. We killed more people in warfare as a human race in the 20th century than in all previous centuries put together, period. 203 million people dead. We didn't do that in all the other centuries combined. Right now, tonight, you go check it. There are 49 armed conflicts being fought right now. Some of them are averaging more than 10,000 deaths per year. 49 of them, go look it up. The conflict with Boko Haram in Africa has already killed 4,500 people this year, and it's not quite March. It's going on right now. The last I checked, every single member of the United Nations is involved in a dispute with another nation. Every single one. After the Soviet Union collapsed, we all told ourselves, oh, the world's about to become a more peaceful place. But now it's worse than it ever has been. North Korea still wants to finish the war. China busy redrawing the map. Russia stirring up trouble in Crimea. ISIS knocking on Europe's door and trying to seize land all over the Middle East. We have rogue nations working on nuclear weapons. It was bad enough when we knew who had them. And the eight nations that did have them had enough to destroy the planet 50 times over in less than a day. But now there are people with an axe to grind, rogue nations that are developing nuclear programs. Folks, it has always been bad, but it's never been like this. That's just the tip of the iceberg. Jesus gave us signs to watch for in the natural world too. He said there will be famines, pestilence, and earthquakes in various or different places. Tonight, there are countless millions who face food shortages in sub-Saharan Africa. Right now, the number in sub-Saharan Africa that are starving is 28 million, nearly the entire population of my home country. I think of the Kalahari Bushmen, who we had contact with some years ago. Remember the film, The Gods Must Be Crazy? We made contact with those folks, and their kids were crawling out of their huts in the morning to lick the dew off the grass because it's the only moisture they would get all day. In this world, a child dies of starvation every 6 seconds. There are 3 million people in Somalia that would not live if they didn't have food aid. There are 1 million in Somalia living in tent cities. Right now in this world, there are more than 1 billion people that don't have their basic nutritional needs met. And 4 out of 5 children born in this world tonight are born into families that cannot afford to feed them. Even though you and I have more wealth than any generation in the history of this world, we have more people going hungry. And let me tell you tonight, that bothers God. When Jesus comes back, it says in Matthew 25, why didn't you feed me? And people will say, but when did we see you hungry? He said, because you saw all those hungry, and as much as you did not do it to the least of these, you did not do it to me. One more sign. Jesus talked about pestilence. Think about the last few decades. Any strange new diseases? Huh? Any weird ones that we can't explain? Strep throat used to live in the back of your throat. Then about 20 years ago, it crawled out and became flesh-eating disease. Knew someone who lost a leg to that one. Spinal meningitis showing up in our schools again. We're having trouble treating it. The Black Plague recently showed up again in the streets of India. The Black Plague. Mad cow disease. My home country, Canada, just had to put another ban on their beef because people are nervous about it. It's a horrible disease. The food supply is contaminated. Tuberculosis is becoming drug resistant and making a comeback. SARS. We have such short memories. But do you remember that one? I was living in Toronto when that touched down. They would take our temperature before they let us into the airport to make sure we didn't have a fever, a brand new respiratory disease no one had ever seen before. The Ebola virus hiccuped twice, and now it's all ablaze in Africa and has touched down here at home a couple of times. And we've got CRE. I can't even pronounce the whole name of that one. It's half Latin, and I can't pronounce. CRE, the nightmare bacteria. It's a drug-resistant bacteria, just killed a couple of people again in Los Angeles and infected 200 a couple of weeks ago. Hospital deaths due to infection from drug-resistant bacteria have increased sevenfold in the last 15 years. We thought we had it all beat with our antibiotics, and now we're struggling. Our food supply is going downhill. There's salmonella in the spinach. You hear it almost every month on the radio. Be careful with the E. coli in the meat and in the vegetables. Is there pestilence? You better believe it. And it's not just the disease. It's the constant droughts. Australia's in drought. California's in drought. São Paulo, Brazil is in drought. They don't know where we're going to get the water for the 10 million people that live in that area. There's flooding in other parts of the world. Fires like we've never had them in other parts of the world. We have crop diseases. We have honeybees dying off in record numbers. We're wondering when it's going to affect food production. We have whales and dolphins washing up on the beach in spooky numbers down in South America, and entire flocks of birds just dropping out of the sky here in North America. And I know what some of you are thinking. I felt pretty good when I came here tonight. And I got a little tickle in my throat. There's more. Earthquakes. This is interesting. People argue about earthquakes. You can slice the data any way you want, right? You can go and get different data and apply different criteria, but what's interesting, if you get enough of it, a pattern begins to emerge. I did it a few years ago, about 25 years ago. I went to the University of Victoria, and I went to the geology section, seismology section of the library, huge library there, and I started to write them down. And I went for the big earthquakes, the ones that sort of knock your house down so everybody knows they happened. Take out cities, make the records. And I found something interesting emerging in the data that I assembled. In the first 300 years after Christ, there was one such earthquake. The next 200 years, there were two. The next 300 years, there was one. The next 200 years, there were three, a little bit of a spike. And then you get about two per century. In 1000s, there were two. In the 1100s, there were two. I think there were two in the 1200s. And in the 1300s, we went back down to one. In the 1400s, there was one. In the 1500s, there was two. And then suddenly we get a little spike. In the 1600s, there were seven. In the 1700s, it almost doubled to 13. In the 1800s, it did double to 26. In the 1900s, it was about 138. I went and looked at USGS data just a few days ago, looked at the way they were cutting up the data, and they said, you know what, in the last decade, at the beginning of this last decade, we had about 200 a year, and now it's 800. And there's not just more, they're bigger. Remember the Asian tsunami, 9.3 in magnitude? First earthquake felt by every device on the planet. It was the longest earthquake in recorded history, 10 minutes long, and it left an 800-mile scar in the bottom of the ocean. On that day, we said, what an anomaly. That'll never happen again. Then it hit Haiti, and then the big one in Japan flooded Fukushima. Look, I know this stuff has always happened, but is it really business as usual? Let me ask you a question tonight. What time is it? I did an interesting experiment starting just a few years ago. I started taking the covers of major magazines, especially Time Magazine, Newsweek up in Newsweek here, Maclean's up in Canada. I started laying them all side by side, and they started to tell a remarkable story. If I had 3 hours tonight, I'd show you the whole story. I don't, so let me show you some of it. The most logical starting place is the day we all think of when everything seemed to change, 2001, 9/11. In the West, everybody's attitude changed overnight. I remember where I was, do you? My wife was on the other side of the country. I couldn't believe it. I was late for work. I was shaving back when I shaved. And my wife's on the other end of the country, and I hear out of my bathroom, TV's on. A small plane just hit the World Trade Center. I thought, that's weird. They don't fly small planes down there. And I went out, and like many of you, I saw the second one hit. Called my wife. I said, it just came here. It all changes now. It did, didn't it? As we're trying to grasp how horrific that was, that's when we find out we're going to war in Afghanistan. That war cost us $1 billion U.S. every single month. And as we're trying to get our heads around that news, suddenly there are floods in Europe like they have never seen in the history of Europe. This is a picture of Budapest underwater, flooding in Europe. And as we're thinking, is there something up with the weather? That's when Enron collapses. That, well, our memories are so short, we virtually don't remember this one anymore. But that was the first big hiccup in our global economy, when we started to realize that a hiccup anywhere in the world starts to take us all down. And Time magazine asked the question, how sticky will it get? They had no idea, because we were about to go to war in Iraq next, to the tune of $1 billion a week. And as we're getting our heads around that war, suddenly that's when SARS touches down. We've got this new disease nobody knows how to deal with. Everybody walking around with masks on their face. I had doctor friends treating SARS patients, describing how awful that was up in the city of Toronto. And we're thinking, how many new diseases can we get? And that's when a heat wave hits Europe. They're no longer going underwater. Now people are dying of the heat in quick succession. Something is up. And on the heels of that, the power grid fails in the American Northeast. Everything from New York up to Buffalo plunges into the dark. Now, to be honest, in other parts of the world, they were laughing, saying, our power goes down all the time, you big babies. But you saw what happened. Just a night of darkness, and we lose control. That's when the tsunami hits in Southeast Asia, the one that left the 800-mile scar in the bottom of the ocean. 9.3. 10 minutes long. 2005 comes around, and we ran out of names for the hurricanes that year. They have a letter of the alphabet for every hurricane. There's Hurricane Albert and Hurricane Bert and Hurricane Charlie and Hurricane David. They ran out because they had 27 that year, and they started to ask the question, what's going on? Are we making these things worse? Why are there so many? We had no idea what was coming, because that's when New Orleans went underwater with Hurricane Katrina. You saw that. Incredible. We weren't ready for it. We're not ready for most things. Then 2008 comes, and the next hiccup's there, and the economy collapses, and we have the worst collapse since the Great Depression. My bank disappeared overnight. I used to bank with Washington Mutual. Go look them up. They don't exist anymore. And trust me, that was just a warm-up. How do I know? James chapter 5 predicts, come now, you rich men, weep and howl for your miseries that are coming upon you. Your riches are corrupted and your garments are moth-eaten. Your gold and silver are corroded, and their corrosion will be a witness against you. You have heaped up treasure against the last days, and it won't do any good. 2008. We still haven't quite recovered from that all over the world. That's when the earthquake hits in Haiti. 150,000 reported dead. The Haitian government is telling us, no, it was more like 300,000. Cyclone hits Burma on the heels of that, kills 140,000, puts 500,000 people in makeshift shelters. Deepwater Horizon begins dumping oil into the Gulf of Mexico, turning the Gulf of Mexico red. The biggest spill in marine history. Almost 5 million barrels dumped into the Gulf of Mexico, 210 million gallons. When you look at these one at a time, you don't think much of it. And we're kind of getting desensitized to this stuff, but pay attention. It is going down. 3 years later, tar balls still washing up on the beach. That's when Arab Spring kicks in. Starts December of 2010. Governments are overthrown all over the Middle East over the next 3 years. In Tunisia, twice in Egypt, Libya, Yemen, civil uprisings in Bahrain and Syria, and it has never quite settled down. The whole Middle East is still a tinderbox tonight. And then it hits in Japan, the earthquake and tsunami. Suddenly, in March of 2011, a 9.0 earthquake off the coast of Japan. The fifth most powerful earthquake in history and the strongest in Japan's history. It pushed 25 million tons of debris into the streets of the city, caused $122 billion of damage, and killed 16,000 people in a heartbeat. Always been like this? Mass shootings. Right after 9/11, we had the Beltway sniper kind of to kick off the party. July 20, 2012, James Holmes shoots up a theater in Aurora, then sits calmly waiting for the police to come and get him. Sandy Hook Elementary School, the Columbia Town Center next to my house when I was living on the East Coast, Clackamas Town Center in Portland, Oregon, the Navy Yards in Washington, D.C., Phoenix back in 2011, Anders Breivik kills more than 70 people in Norway. It's one after the other. Another dozen dead I heard the other day in Missouri here just a few days ago. 2013, bombs in pressure cookers at the Boston Marathon. It's one thing after the other. 2013, Calgary, Alberta, and parts of Colorado go underwater. Boulder's underwater. Calgary's underwater. I couldn't believe it. The Saddle Dome in Calgary is underwater. Last summer in 2014, they had the worst flooding in recorded history in Serbia, Bosnia, and Croatia. That's when we find out that the bees are dying all across this country, and we're worried about who's going to pollinate the crops. The Syrian civil war breaks out, April of 2011, an attempt to overthrow the Ba'athist government. Somebody starts using chemical weapons on their own people, and by September of 2013, 120,000 people had died. Hurricane Sandy hits October 2012, $65 billion in damage. I lived through this one. I had a place in Maryland I was living, and we rode this thing out. There are still neighborhoods in New York without power. There are still neighborhoods that were burned to the ground in the disasters that happened afterwards. The Atlantic Monthly reported just weeks ago that by the time we came to 2014, 49% of Americans now agree that our weather is a sign that the world is ending. We're not laughing anymore. People used to laugh at this. 20 years ago, people used to laugh at this, and nobody's laughing anymore because something is going on. More killer tornadoes than we have ever seen happen all at once. Moore, Oklahoma, Joplin, Missouri. Super Typhoon Haiyan, November 13, pummels the Philippines, kills 2,500, puts 670,000 people out of their homes. The Ebola outbreak in recent months, and ISIS marching up to the coast of Libya, beheading Christians, and their next target, they say, is Rome. Do you know why? They're trying to spark a war with the West that they believe will become Armageddon, and in their minds, they believe that when Armageddon starts, Jesus will come and take their side. Never been like this. What time is it? There is one more sign. No, not another sign. This one's good. Remember the pattern. God always lays out the bad news, the mess that we made. Then he delivers the good news. Jesus follows up with one more sign to watch for. Don't miss this one. Matthew 24 and verse 14. And this gospel of the kingdom will be preached in all the world as a witness to all the nations, and then the end will come. Now, when Jesus said the gospel would go to the whole world, it seemed impossible. The whole world? The disciples didn't even know about some of the world, and they had to do the job on foot. They didn't know about the people living in South America or in Australia. They had no idea that those people happened. It seemed impossible, but I'm telling you that tonight it is absolutely happening. You know that in the year 1800, the Bible was available in less than 70 languages on this planet? 67, I believe, in the year 1800. Today it's available in 2,233. Christianity tonight is growing 65% faster than the population is growing in Africa. It is growing four times faster than the population in South America, and it is growing by the hundreds of thousands in India. How do I know that? I saw it with my own eyes. I did Revelation Speaks Peace in a place that had no Christians just a few years ago, and 25,000 people came out, 16,000 of them became Christians. It's changing. It's changing. There are 85 million Christians in communist China, almost 100 now. We think, we know, because they keep bulldozing their houses. I'm telling you, it's not all bad news. All these, said Jesus, are the beginning of sorrows, birth pains. But you know what comes after the birth pains, don't you? Yeah. John 16. A woman, said Jesus, when she is in labor, has sorrow because her hour has come. There's that word again. But as soon as she has given birth to the child, she no longer remembers the anguish for joy that a human being has been born into the world. Therefore, said Jesus, you now have sorrow. He knows. People say, where's God? He knows. And he didn't make the mess. We made the mess, and he sees it. And his promise and prophecy is not to destroy everything. He's not the one who made the mess. His promise is to set it right. Therefore, now you have sorrow. God knows you hurt. He saw what those people did to you. He knows what happened in your life. He knows you have sorrow. But, he says, I will see you again, and your heart will rejoice, and your joy no one will take from you.
5: Yes!
3: The statue is crushed. The pieces blow away in the wind, and Daniel said they'll never find those pieces back. Human systems of running this world are gone forever, and the stone comes and fills the world. The kingdom of God is established forever, and because it's forever, no one can take your joy from you. Worldly kingdoms crushed to dust, disappeared, but the kingdom of God lasts forever.

0: Not only does God open a kingdom, He throws the door wide open and invites us all in. And I can tell you, there's not one of us that deserves it after the way we've lived. But because of the cross of Christ, He can open the door. I'm telling you, it's not about death and doom and destruction. Revelation speaks peace. If you want to place your faith in the coming kingdom of Christ, if you're tired of this old world, I invite you to just stand and have prayer with me. Father in heaven, we watch the world around us and it doesn't offer us a lot of hope. Some people are despondent. What a joy to find out that you see it, you know we have sorrow, and that you're about to solve it. Thank you for Christ. And I pray it in the name of Jesus. Amen.
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